say. I'm only saying what the Scripture says. And the Scripture says, in the words of Jesus, that when the Holy Spirit is poured out upon the world, it enables us to do greater works than Jesus did when he walked on this earth. I'm going to share with you how that happened to be true and how it is true today with some personal illustrations along the way on these next 2 days of broadcasts. I hope you'll stay with us each day. And don't forget, all of this material, including what we're going to talk about today, is in the book, The Holy Spirit You May Not Know. I like to tell you about it every day because I don't want you to miss out on the opportunity to get your copy. It's a 250-page hardback book, the third book in the trilogy of the God books, The God You May Not Know, The Jesus You May Not Know, and this one, The Holy Spirit You May Not Know. This trilogy from Turning Point and this third book is available as a gift. It's yours for the asking for a gift of any size during the month of June. We wait for you to respond, and we are ready to send you this book right away. Well, the work of the Spirit, John 14:22, to me, one of the most amazing messages in the New Testament. Here's part one. When Walt Disney opened Disneyland in Anaheim on July 17, 1955, it covered 160 acres of former orange groves. Opening day was chaotic. Rides broke down, paint was still wet, and the pavement was so soft, women's high heels sank into the asphalt. But Walt had built something no one had ever seen, a place where imagination came to life, and he called it the happiest place on earth. Walt died in 1966, never seeing his next dream come true. But he did something very few people get to do. He built something that was greater after he was gone than it ever was when he was here. By his team, the Imagineers he had trained, they picked up the blueprint and built beyond what Walt ever imagined. They opened Walt Disney World in Florida in 1971, a resort complex so large it could fit all of San Francisco inside its borders with room to spare. Today, the Disney Empire spans 6 resorts, 12 theme parks, a cruise line, movie studios, television networks, and over 220,000 employees around the world. And that story reminds me of something I read in the Bible. And I have to tell you what I read in the Bible the first time this really dawned on me. It was so amazing, I had to go back and read it a couple of times to make sure I was reading it correctly. It's what Jesus said in John 14:12. Here's what he said, "Most assuredly," speaking to his disciples, "I say to you that he who believes in me, the works that I do, he will do also. And greater works than these will he do, because I go to my Father." When I first came across that verse, I remember stopping and asking myself, what in the world could this possibly mean? Maybe you've had the same question cross your mind. How could anyone, I mean, especially ordinary people like us, how could we ever do greater works than Jesus? What was he telling his disciples that day, and what is he saying to us right now? Could it really be true that we are meant to continue the work of Jesus and even see it multiplied in our time? At first, it sounds impossible. I mean, it feels so bold to be true. But Jesus never exaggerated. He never spoke just to inspire people or impress them. He is truth itself, and every word he spoke was absolutely reality. When he said we would do greater works, he meant it. The possibility of greater works takes us to the works that Jesus performed during his public ministry. They were mind-boggling. He banished diseases, he cast out demons, he raised corpses to life, he created wine and fish and bread with a word and a touch, he calmed mighty storms with just a word. How could it be said that in any stretch of imagination that the works of the disciples and our works who belong to his church are greater than Jesus' works? Has this promise ever been fulfilled? Can we point to anything that would help us understand that in some way this is being fulfilled in our generation?
And some have said, well, the key here is that you have to understand that the greater works are related to belief. In other words, the reason we don't do these greater works is because we don't believe enough. Is that true? The problem with this is that if our ability to do such works depends on our faith, then we would have to have greater faith in Jesus. And Jesus didn't say, he who believes in me with sufficient faith, or he who believes in me with all his heart, or he who believes in me intensely with great sincerity shall do greater works. He just simply said, he who believes in me will do greater works. But that makes no sense. Greater works, greater miracles than he performed? I mean, what could that mean? In John 2, at the wedding feast in Cana, Jesus converted the simple molecular structure of water into the far more complex molecular structure of wine. Can we do that? In John 4, by a word uttered over 10 miles from the scene, Jesus instantly reversed the decay process and restored to full vigor and activity the cellular structure destroyed by a mortal illness. Can we do that? In John 6, 1 through 14, Jesus took 5 loaves and 2 fish and created out of them enough bread and meat to feed 5,000 hungry men and their families. Can I do that? Can you do that? In John 6, Jesus created an anti-gravitational force of unknown nature that enabled him to walk along the surface of the stormy sea. You ready for that one? In John 11, Jesus stood at the mouth of an opened grave and called through the veil of death to his friend Lazarus. Not only was Lazarus dead, his limbs, his eyes, his brain, and internal organ were already in a state of decay. The man had been dead for 4 days, and putrefaction was well underway. And yet, at the captive and creative word of Jesus, all the cells and functions of that body were instantly restructured, and the departed spirit was summoned again to the body Lazarus lived and spoke and thought and remembered. Awesome. What could possibly qualify as a greater work than that? Great works, marvelous miracles beyond all question. And think about it. Every one of these acts was only superficial and temporary. I mean, I'm not discounting what Jesus did. Certainly would never do that. But I'm simply making the point that no one was permanently helped by these miracles. None of men's deepest needs were met by these works of power. Yet, he created food for a single meal, but the people got hungry the next day. He stilled the raging sea, but only until the next storm. He healed bodily ailments, but every person he healed eventually died anyway. I don't know what you think about Lazarus, but I really feel bad for him. He had to die twice. That's what happened to him. He had already passed into glory. He was already walking the streets of heaven, talking to Abraham, Moses, and David, filling his eyes with heavenly splendor and gazing on the very throne of God. And what happened? Jesus brought him back. Years later, he had to repeat the whole process all over again. He had to die again. And the miracle of bringing Lazarus back was no favor to Lazarus. Jesus did it as a sign miracle for everybody who watched. I remember a story by a teacher I had in seminary named John Mitchell. He used to come to the seminary and teach classes for 3 weeks, and I was in some of his classes. He was a teacher for many years at Multnomah Bible College, and he used to tell the story of sitting at the bedside of a dying friend, and the man seemed to be slipping out of his life. His breathing grew very, very shallow until finally it seemed to stop. And when this happened, Dr. Mitchell thought, he's gone now. Suddenly the man's eyes popped open and he looked into the craggy face of Dr. Mitchell. "Who's there?" the man said. "It's all right," Dr. Mitchell said. "It's just me." "Oh," the man groaned, "I'm so disappointed." You see, he thought he was going to look into the face of Jesus, or at least an angel. Instead, he saw the same old hospital room and the face of the old Scotsman Mitchell. If he was disappointed, just imagine how Lazarus felt. What a letdown to find himself back in his grave clothes, lying in a slab in a dark tomb. Yet the author of life called him back, and he stepped once again into the lesser light of the sun. Now I want to ask you a question. Can we do something greater than that?
the possibility of greater works. But the promise is that Jesus tied his promise of greater works to the coming of the Holy Spirit, and this is what we can't miss. In John 14, 12, Jesus said, "And greater works than these he will do." And what reason does he give? Here's the key. "Because I go to my Father." But the promise is that Jesus tied his promise of greater works to the coming of the Holy Spirit, and this is what we can't miss. In John 14, 12, Jesus said, "And greater works than these he will do." And what reason does he give? Here's the key. "Because I go to my Father." This is a common phrase and a common teaching.

John 16:7, Jesus said, "Nevertheless, I tell you the truth, it is to your advantage that I go away. For if I do not go away, the Holy Spirit or the Helper will not come to you. But if I depart, I will send him to you." These greater works that Jesus promised us are dependent upon Jesus physically leaving this world and going back to heaven. Those things could not happen, he said, until he went to his Father and sent the Holy Spirit to take his place. After Jesus had spoken these words to his disciples, he went to the garden that night where he was captured, taken to trial, brutally crucified. He rose from the grave on the first day of the week and appeared to the believers over a period of 40 days. He then ascended back to his Father, and 10 days after he returned to heaven, the Holy Spirit was poured out at Pentecost, and the third person of the Trinity came upon everyone who believed. And Peter and the other disciples stood in front of the very mob and the very rulers who had crucified Jesus and proclaimed the resurrection and the offer of salvation, and 3,000 people got saved in that service. And someone has said that more people believed on the day of Pentecost than had believed in the entire 3.5 years Jesus walked on this earth. And I believe that is true. Amazing as our Lord's words are in John 14:12, it is literally true that a believer today may accomplish greater works on earth than our Lord himself accomplished. And I'm going to suggest to you three ways that that is true. It is not in any way a disrespect to Jesus. It's the word of Jesus to us himself. First of all, we have a greater message today. The great works Jesus did while on this earth dealt with the material. The greater works that he promised deal with the spiritual. In Luke 10:17, the disciples had returned from their first preaching mission, and the Bible says, "And the 70 returned with joy, saying, 'Lord, even the demons are subject to us in your name.'" And they were thrilled that they had been able to cast out demons, but Jesus corrected them. He said, "Behold, I give thee the authority to trample on serpents and scorpions and over all the power of the enemy, and nothing shall by any means hurt you. Nevertheless, do not rejoice in this, that the spirits are subject to you, but rather rejoice because your names are written in heaven." Did you hear what Jesus said? They had been cheering and laughing and high-fiving each other because they had been able to throw out some evil spirits. And Jesus said, "That's okay, but don't get all excited about that. What you really need to get excited about is that your names are written down in heaven." What was Jesus saying? The spiritual is far more important than the material. The eternal is infinitely more important than the temporal. You and I have difficulty understanding that. One of the reasons we do not have greater works going on in our lives is because we do not understand the priority of the spiritual over the material. We have a much greater message because conversion is the greatest miracle we could ever be associated with. A friend of mine told me about a group of short-term missionaries who held evangelistic meetings in Africa. And during these meetings, the believers reported a blind man miraculously received his sight. When the believers came back to report to the sending churches, that was just about all they could talk about. A man's sight restored. What a miracle. Yet during those same meetings, many embraced Jesus as Savior and found eternal salvation. Many stepped out of spiritual blindness into the light of God's kingdom. But that news seemed to receive second billing to the miracle. If we could only view these things as God does, if we could just see them through God's eyes, the message of reconciliation meets the basic needs of every man and woman, every boy and girl, and it meets those needs permanently and never has to be repeated. In miracles, only God's power and goodness are revealed, but in conversion, God's grace is revealed, something that causes even the angels to look over the bowels of heaven and wonder. The message of the saving grace of God, men and women, is the greater message because it is the message that extended to the Gentiles and rolled outward across the world like a mighty tsunami wave. The death, burial, and resurrection of Jesus Christ have given to us in this generation the greatest message that has ever been communicated to any people at any time in any place. There's never been anything like it, and there never will be. At any time will there ever be anything like the gospel.

0: Gospel. It is called the eternal gospel, the good news. And you and I can show compassion and reach out to help people with their hurts. We can minister to them in their sorrow. We can assist them in dealing with terrible addictions and dysfunctional family situations. But if in the process we do not give them Jesus Christ and salvation, we have only postponed the inevitable. We have not helped them. Our message is greater because it is for eternity. Over the years of ministry, God has given me some wonderful friends, many of them here in this church and many of them here in the city, some of them spread across the nation. One of my best friends is a doctor who lives in Boone, North Carolina. He keeps in touch with me almost every other week or so. We talk on the phone. He started a group called Medical Missions. This group brings doctors together and helps them go to the mission field for 2 weeks at a time every summer. And my friend, he goes to Africa. I think he's in Africa almost more than he's here. Every time I try to get a hold of him, he's in Africa. And they go there and they perform surgeries and they help people there that would never get help if they didn't come, because there's just nothing like that for these people. One day he told me something I never forgot. He said, "David, we used to go to Africa and do surgeries on the people that would come, broken limbs, dysfunctional faces." He said, "One day it dawned on us that all we were doing was fixing them up, and we were making them healthier on their way to hell. If you don't give them the gospel, you're not helping them." He said, "We made a commitment on that day that we would never do another surgery until we presented the gospel to the person who was getting the surgery, if they were capable of hearing it, and giving them an opportunity to receive Jesus Christ." What he was saying is, the physical is important, and it is true. Sometimes people don't care what we know unless they know how much we care. But if you only help people physically and don't give them the gospel, you haven't really helped them. You've only made them okay and till the inevitable, when they won't be okay for a long time. So I'm telling you that Jesus tells us one of the greater things about what we do is we don't just help people physically, and we do that as we can, but he's given to us the wonderful privilege of communicating the message of the gospel, which is life-changing. And some of you here today, you know what I'm talking about, because you remember what you were before Jesus Christ entered into your life and what he's done to make you a new person. So listen to me. One of the reasons why we can do greater works is because our message is a greater message. And then number two, we have a greater ministry. Think about this for a moment. The works Jesus did while he walked the dusty paths of Israel were localized in scope. If you were up on a space flight and could look down on the great curve of the earth, and if the shuttle was in the right orbital position and weather permitted, you would strain your eyes and see a little strip of land at the edge of a great continental shelf. That little strip of land is Israel. Believe it or not, it is the size of New Jersey, the whole nation. During his lifetime, the Son of God was confined in his influence to a comparatively small section of that slice of Middle East. Do you know Jesus never left Israel? His whole ministry was in Israel. And if you've ever been to Israel, you know it's not a very big place. It's like a postage stamp. I did an event there some years ago, and we had so many people with us, we couldn't have the opening service in the same hotel. We had to split it up. And one was in one place and one was about 25 miles away in another place. And they said, "Dr. Jeremiah, we're gonna have you speak in this service, and then we have a helicopter waiting for you, and we're gonna take you to the other one for the other one." So I said, okay. I had no idea what I was getting into. The helicopter was located in the corner of a dark field with guards all around it, so nobody could get to it. I said, "Where's the lights?" "Oh, we can't turn the lights on. They might shoot us." Oh my goodness. Got in the helicopter and we flew, and in the dark, the pilot was saying, "Over there's Jordan, over there's," and he talked about all the lands that were surrounding, and you could see them all from Israel. They're just surrounded by all these lands, and up until recently, especially, lands filled with people who hated the Jewish people. That's where Jesus was. He spent his whole time in that little postage stamp nation. At that time, the whole world was Israel. And yet in just a little more than 300 years, Christianity closed all the temples in heathen Roman Empire and numbered its converts by the millions as the gospel spread beyond the borders of Israel and began to fill the world. And today there are billions of people who claim Christ as their Savior. And the ministry isn't confined to Israel. It's exploded across the nation. I just spent 3 days with people who helped us take that message to these nations. And I told them, and I say this humbly, I believe, I now speak 19 different languages. I only know English, but I speak 19 different languages. Because through AI, they take my voice, it's my voice, and they put it into the language of other nations. They coordinate my lips with the words. And I'm telling you people, if you would see it, you would think David Jeremiah is speaking in Chinese, and I'm not. But the message is being preached in all these places, and they're just getting started. I'm gonna have more languages next time I talk to you about this, because we're working on it really hard. What I'm saying is, we carry the ministry of the gospel to the ends of the earth. Jesus didn't do that. Jesus ministered in Israel. He never left Israel. But he empowered his disciples to go into all the world and preach the gospel. And he has told us that's our responsibility. Each of us to find a way to leverage the gospel for the whole world. And that's why we have radio and why we have television. And that's why we do social media and why we write books, is because we're trying to reach as many people as we can with the gospel. That's what Jesus has empowered us to do. These are the greater works he's given us to do because he went to the Father. And isn't it interesting? He went to the Father and put his DNA in every single Christian who's still on this earth. His DNA is the Holy Spirit. Isn't that something? While he was in Israel, he was confined in his own body. When he went to heaven, he said, I'm going to give you all the Holy Spirit. And the Holy Spirit came on the day of Pentecost, and now every single person who believes in Jesus Christ has the Holy Spirit living in them, and they can carry the message of Christ wherever they go. I pray a prayer sometimes when I get up in the morning, Lord Jesus, help me to take the influence of Christ wherever I go today. And all of us can do that. And when we do that, we're doing the greater works that Jesus said we would do, because we're going where he did not go, but he sent us as his representatives. I hope you're getting a little bit of the picture of what Jesus meant when he said we could do greater works than he did. We'll have more of that tomorrow on the Thursday edition of Turning Point, and I hope you'll join us then. We still have several subjects to discuss under the topic of the Holy Spirit. And we will finish out the month of June talking about all of it. I hope that you will be able to be with us every single day. I told you in another broadcast that my sister called me and told me she was reading this book and it was helping her and encouraging her. And I can't tell you what that meant to me. When your own family reads something you wrote, I guess that's something special. And my sister's name is Mary Alice, and she is a wonderful blessing in my life. And I hope that the book that she's reading, you will read, and you can get your copy for a gift of any size during the month of June. We'll see you right here tomorrow for the Thursday edition of Turning Point.
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0: I am having a very difficult time restraining myself from just spending all of this radio time telling you all the things that God has done that I could never have imagined, things beyond anything I would ever be capable of because of the Holy Spirit at work in my life. The adventure of walking with the Lord Jesus Christ is one of the greatest experiences you can ever have, and you will never be able to guess ahead of time what he's going to do. People ask me all of the time, Dr. Jeremiah, did you ever dream when you started out that you would be on the radio all over the world? Of course not. But God took the beginning and took it to the place he wanted it to go through his ministry of the Holy Spirit. And when I look back and see the many places where he intervened that I could not possibly have known how to do the right thing, I'm overwhelmed. He is capable of doing greater things than you can imagine. If he can do greater things through you than Jesus did when he was on this earth, just imagine what that means. And we're going to have more of that in just a moment as we continue our discussion of John 14:22. Tomorrow here on Turning Point, we will begin a 2-day discussion of the gifts of the Spirit, one of the most controversial parts of this discussion. In the meantime, don't forget to get your copy of the book, which is the resource for this month. It is a book that will help you learn about the Holy Spirit, and it will memorialize these truths that we're talking about with all of the scriptures and the illustrations, the places you need to look for additional material. This is a great asset to have in your library, and we want you to have it. It's yours for the asking for a gift of any size during the month of June. As I mentioned to you earlier, the month of June is a critical month for Turning Point because it's the last month in the financial year when we get our audit and when we find out how we're doing and what kind of resources we have for the future. Your part in all of this is so important. So if God has blessed you through Turning Point, consider how you might be a blessing to us during this important time. And we'll be so honored and happy to send you this book as well. Here is part 2 of The Work of the Holy Spirit. The message of reconciliation meets the basic needs of every man and woman, every boy and girl, and it meets those needs permanently and never has to be repeated. In miracles, only God's power and goodness are revealed, but in conversion, God's grace is revealed. Something that causes even the angels to look over the bowels of heaven and wonder. The message of the saving grace of God, men and women, is the greater message because it is the message that extended to the Gentiles and rolled outward across the world like a mighty tsunami wave. The death, burial, and resurrection of Jesus Christ have given to us in this generation the greatest message that has ever been communicated to any people at any time in any place. There's never been anything like it, and there never will be. At any time will there ever be anything like the gospel. It is called the eternal gospel, the good news. And you and I can show compassion and reach out to help people with their hurts. We can minister to them in their sorrow. We can assist them in dealing with terrible addictions and dysfunctional family situations. But if in the process we do not give them Jesus Christ and salvation, we have only postponed the inevitable. We have not helped them. Our message is greater because it is for eternity. Over the years of ministry, God has given me some wonderful friends, many of them here in this church and many of them here in the city, some of them spread across the nation. One of my best friends is a doctor who lives in Boone, North Carolina. He keeps in touch with me almost every other week or so. We talk on the phone. He started a group called Medical Missions. This group brings doctors together and helps them go to the mission field for 2 weeks at a time every summer. And my friend, he goes to Africa. I think he's in Africa almost more than he's here. Every time I try to get a hold of him, he's in Africa. And they go there and they perform surgeries and they help people there that would never get help if they didn't come, because there's just nothing like that for these people. One day he told me something I never forgot. He said, David, we used to go to Africa and do surgeries on the people that would come, broken limbs, dysfunctional faces. He said, one day it dawned on us that all we were doing was fixing them up and we were making them healthier on their way to hell. If you don't give them the gospel, you're not helping them. He said, we made a commitment on that day that we would never do another surgery until we presented the gospel to the person who was getting the surgery, if they were capable of hearing it, and giving them an opportunity to receive Jesus Christ. What he was saying is, the physical is important, and it is true. Sometimes people don't care what we know unless they know how much we care. But if you only help people physically and don't give them the gospel, you haven't really helped them. You've only made them okay and till the inevitable, when they won't be okay for a long time. So I'm telling you that Jesus tells us one of the greater things about what we do is we don't just help people physically, and we do that as we can, but he's given to us the wonderful privilege of communicating the message of the gospel, which is life-changing. And some of you here today, you know what I'm talking about because you remember what you were before Jesus Christ entered into your life and what he's done to make you a new person. So listen to me. One of the reasons why we can do greater works is because our message is a greater message. And then number two, we have a greater ministry. Think about this for a moment. The works Jesus did while he walked the dusty paths of Israel were localized in scope. If you were up on a space flight and could look down on the great curve of the earth, and if the shuttle was in the right orbital position and weather permitted, you would strain your eyes and see a little strip of land at the edge of a great continental shelf. That little strip of land is Israel. Believe it or not, it is the size of New Jersey, the whole nation. During his lifetime, the Son of God was confined in his influence to a comparatively small section of that slice of Middle East. Do you know Jesus never left Israel? His whole ministry was in Israel. And if you've ever been to Israel, you know it's not a very big place. It's like a postage stamp. I did an event there some years ago, and we had so many people with us, we couldn't have the opening service in the same hotel. We had to split it up. And one was in one place and one was about 25 miles away in another place, and they said, Dr. Jeremiah, we're going to have you speak in this service, and then we have a helicopter waiting for you, and we're going to take you to the other one for the other one. So I said, okay. I had no idea what I was getting into. The helicopter was located in the corner of a dark field with guards all around it so nobody could get to it. I said, where's the lights? Oh, we can't turn the lights on. They might shoot us. Oh my goodness. Got in the helicopter and we flew, and in the dark, the pilot was saying, over there's Jordan, over there's, and he talked about all the lands that were surrounding, and you could see them all from Israel. They're just surrounded by all these lands, and up until recently, especially, lands filled with people who hated the Jewish people. That's where Jesus was. He spent his whole time in that little postage stamp nation. At that time, the whole world was Israel. And yet, in just a little more than 300 years, Christianity closed all the temples in heathen Roman Empire and numbered its converts by the millions as the gospel spread beyond the borders of Israel and began to fill the world. And today there are billions of people who claim Christ as their Savior. And the ministry isn't confined to Israel, it's exploded across the nation. I just spent 3 days with people who helped us take that message to these nations. And I told them, and I say this humbly, I believe, I now speak 19 different languages. I only know English, but I speak 19 different languages. Because through AI, they take my voice, it's my voice, and they put it into the language of other nations. They coordinate my lips with the words. And I'm telling you people, if you would see it, you would think David Jeremiah is speaking in Chinese, and I'm not. But the message is being preached in all these places, and they're just getting started. I'm going to have more languages next time I talk to you about this, because we're working on it really hard. What I'm saying is, we carry the ministry of the gospel to the ends of the earth. Jesus didn't do that. Jesus ministered in Israel. He never left Israel. But he empowered his disciples to go into all the world and preach the gospel. And he has told us that's our responsibility, each of us, to find a way to leverage the gospel for the whole world. And that's why we have radio and why we have television and that's why we do social media and why we write books, is because we're trying to reach as many people as we can with the gospel. That's what Jesus has empowered us to do. These are the greater works he's given us to do because he went to the Father. And isn't it interesting? He went to the Father and put his DNA in every single Christian who's still on this earth. His DNA is the Holy Spirit. Isn't that something? While he was in Israel, he was confined in his own body. When he went to heaven, he said, I'm going to give you all the Holy Spirit. And the Holy Spirit came on the day of Pentecost, and now every single person who believes in Jesus Christ has the Holy Spirit living in them, and they can carry the message of Christ wherever they go. I pray a prayer sometimes when I get up in the morning, Lord Jesus, help me to take the influence of Christ wherever I go today. And all of us can do that. And when we do that, we're doing the greater works that Jesus said we would do, because we're going where he did not go, but he sent us as his representatives. Today, our words are carried across the entire globe. I do not preach in a small corner of Israel. When I preach, I speak in a large city. But even more amazing is how, through the blessing of modern technology, these messages are recorded and shared around the world instantly, continuously, almost endlessly, through many different channels. When we did the campaign on the Great Disappearance, on the Rapture, you remember that book a couple of books ago? After it was all over, some of the staff people came to me and said, we have calculated this, and these are actual numbers. The campaign for the Great Disappearance touched 300 million people around the world. How can you do that? Because Jesus said, greater works will you do than I did, because I'm going to the Father and I'm sending the Holy Spirit, and he will help you do these works. I remember when television first appeared, and I know some of you remember that too because you're older than I am. But you know, I don't know if you remember this, when that first happened, those of us who were conservative Christians, we weren't sure that was a good thing. I know my dad wasn't sure it was a good thing. We didn't get a television for a long time after it became available. And when we did, my father used to sit on the bench, and every time a commercial came on, he'd go and shut the thing down. He was afraid it'd be a beer commercial or a cigarette commercial. I mean, that was his exercise for the night. Sit on the couch, go turn it off, sit on the couch. There were no remotes back then, remember? And I remember hearing people preach about television being the result of the prince of the power of the air, that it was satanic and it was no use and you didn't want to do television. And of course, it was like anything else. It is whatever you use it to be. And we finally got over that and realized that while it was a tool that could hurt people, it was a wonderful tool that could help people. And we began to do television ministry, and God uses that. And we use every form of communication, television, radio, print, podcasts, social media, live streams, apps. Whatever comes next, we use it to proclaim the gospel. And this will surprise you, we're even on TikTok. And I say the farther the better. the faster the better, the sooner the better, until Jesus comes back. What Jesus was saying to his disciples was this: while I was on this earth, I was localized. I could only touch individual men and women in my travels and speak to a few local audiences. But believe me, after I am gone and the Holy Spirit comes to fill my disciples, my ministry will be as far spread as Christians are. So wherever there is a Christian, there is Christ. And wherever there's a believer, there's ministry. We have a greater message. We have a greater ministry. And then one more thing, we have greater miracles. I can almost hear some of you say, okay, I've been with you so far, Pastor, but now the miracle thing, I'm not into that. How could there be greater miracles than the one we've heard you talk about already? So let me suggest to you that the Lord Jesus, while he was on this earth, never saw a conversion like that of Saul of Tarsus. He never saw a revival like the great awakenings that have shaken our world. The miracle of conversion is indeed a grade A miracle. It is the greatest miracle there is. Do you believe that? Just think about what happens when someone comes to Christ. A person who once lived closed from God, self-centered and without direction, becomes alive to God. The one who was spiritually dead is now filled with joy and peace through the power of the Holy Spirit. A life that was once in chaos now has order and meaning and purpose. He's born again, a miracle of grace and a living testimony to the God who creates and saves. Wow. That's what happens when a person receives Jesus. That's what happened to you when you said yes to him. You were a closed system and you became an open system. You were chaos and now you are a new creation. The longer God gives me the opportunity to preach and teach, the more overwhelmed and amazed I am that he does what he does through the salvation of souls. By his grace, he works in human hearts in ways you and I can never comprehend. Sometimes we hear the stories and we say, how in the world could that have happened? He can take a person who is going totally the wrong direction and in a moment of time through an encounter with Jesus Christ, radically change that person and set him on a road to happiness in his heart. Jesus Christ is the only one who can do that. And that is the miracle he's called us to participate in. We spread throughout our neighborhoods, our nation, and our world as ambassadors of the gospel of Jesus Christ. And wherever that gospel is preached, wherever someone comes to Christ, the greatest miracle that ever happens on the earth is happening in the life of that person. They are changed for eternity. And I tell you again what Billy Graham said, they will live as long as God. Amen. The power behind the greater works is also expressed in this passage. How do we go about the greater works? If you read this passage of Scripture, you won't have any doubt about it. John 14 says, most assuredly I say to you, he who believes in me, the works that I do, he will do also, and greater works than these he will do, because I go to my Father, and whatever you ask in my name, that I will do, that the Father may be glorified in the Son. If you ask anything in my name, I will do it. The greater works are accomplished through prayer. I never go anywhere that people don't come up and say to me, Dr. Jeremiah, we pray for you every day. You have no idea the power that is in that. We wouldn't be where we are, doing what we're doing, touching the people we touch, if people didn't pray. And the Lord has honored these prayers, and I believe with all my heart that the secret to all that God has done and all that he's going to do is found in the power of prayer. And I promise you, when we pray, our dreams will be greater than our memories. It is exciting to me to understand what begins to happen as we pray. Take another look at that verse. Jesus said, and whatever you ask in my name, that I will do. If you ask anything in his name, he will do it. That's no small distinction. I mean, sometimes Christians get weary because we forget. And I want you to read this carefully because we often misread this verse. Listen carefully. We think God wants us to do his work for him. So we pray, Lord, I'm praying to you to help me do this work, but that's not what the verse says. Listen to what the verse says. And whatever you ask in my name, I will do it. God doesn't want us to do it. He wants to do it through us. If we keep trying to do it ourselves, we're going to get worn out. We're going to get really tired, really weary. We aren't capable of doing God's work, but God wants to do his work through us. And he says, if you ask anything in my name, it doesn't say you will be able to do it. He says, if you ask anything in my name, watch out, I'll do it. I'll do it through you, I'll do it for you, I'll do it by you. I remember hearing about a preacher some years ago who said he could build a great church if there was no God. I'm not sure that's a compliment. Sometimes we do commendable, praiseworthy things in the energy of our flesh. But when God begins to do the work through us, it is an entirely different proposition altogether. Incredible things begin to happen, things we never dreamed would happen. We've had some things like that happen to us in the last few days, things we could never have dreamed would be possible. So I tell you, the possibility of greater works and the promise of it and the power behind it, the priority of the greater works. A long time ago, a pastor of the Moody Church in Chicago made this statement. He said, "Never undertake more Christian work than can be covered in continual prayer." Good counsel, and I have a feeling that many of us are over our limit. I have a feeling that many churches are well over their limit. Oh, how we need to grasp the priority of prayer. I have no idea what is going to happen in and through this ministry because I'm not going to do it. God's going to do it through me. As we pray, God will show us what he's doing, and we'll get under the spout. There's a wonderful truth that you live your life by. Find out what God is doing and get in on it. Find out where God is blessing and be a part of it. You don't have to look very far. You can figure that out yourself. The reason I'm excited about it is because I know God's vision for you and for me, for my family and your family, for my city and your city, is greater than our own individuals could ever be. When I started out to do what I'm doing, I was preaching in a little church in Thurston, Ohio, as a young college man. 35 people showed up every Sunday religiously. It reminded me, as I look back over my life and over the years, what God has done, how he has taken the little things you do, and you do them faithfully, and pretty soon those little things become other things, and you do those faithfully, and then other things happen. That's the story of ministry. You don't just show up one day and all of a sudden you have the immeasurable blessing of God. You trust God for every day to do what you know he wants you to do. And sometimes it's an incidental thing, but listen to God. He will tell you, I know that for a fact. If you ask God to direct you and lead you, he will do it. You may not like what he tells you to do, but he will do it, and you can count on it. And so often in the past, I've concentrated on this goal and that goal, and I'm really into goals and objectives and plans, but I believe that people should not concentrate as much as they do on the goal, but more on the power. God will help you do this. So what I want to leave with you today as we close our minds around this passage is this. Let's don't short-circuit what God wants to do in our life. You know, God would do much more in the lives of his people except for unbelief. The one thing that keeps God from doing his work, God won't bless unbelief. If we don't believe God will do it, he won't do it. If you trust him to do it, you better be ready because the surprise is about to come. We have to put our feet in the water before God calls the water back. We have to take the first step. We can't just wait. Now, let's see what God does, and if he does something, maybe I'll be a part of it. No, you have to be bold in your faith, and you have to pray this prayer. Lord, help me today to do the greater works that you talked about in John 14. Show me some people who need Jesus and let me help them come to Jesus. Some people who might come to church and hear about Christ and become Christians. Some children who need to go to Sunday school, but they need somebody to take them. All of these things that God puts in our hearts to do, you know what I'm talking about. It's different for every one of us. God has a unique plan for your life and for mine. I have no idea what is going on in your life, but he wants to work through his Spirit and help you do the greater works. You're not going to find a framed copy of it hanging on the wall in some office. God is going to do it in his own way, in startling, unexpected ways, as we trust him, and you will probably be surprised when it happens. Someone once told me, if it makes sense, it's probably not from God. If it's logical, probably God didn't tell you to. If you're always doing the logical things, God's probably not in the equation. Say, God, help me to do something outside of the box for you. Help me to leverage what you've equipped me to do for the kingdom and for the glory of Christ. And when we do that, we will see revival. We will see salvation. We will see the blessing of God. Nothing that is ever needed will be in lack, but we will have all that God promised for us. That is my prayer for us as we reach out across the world. I remind you of a very special statement that's a part of our DNA. Here it is. The light that shines the farthest has to shine the brightest at home. If we're going to reach the world, it starts with us. We have to be the bright light here first before we can touch the world. And we are that by the grace of God. I think about our candle lighting ceremony that we have every year on Christmas Eve, and it's such a testimony to what happens with one light coming down the center aisle, and then little by little, all the lights being lit until the room is filled with the glory of light. And we sing that little song, "This Little Light of Mine, I'm Gonna Let It Shine." Hide it under a bushel? No, I'm gonna let it shine. Men and women, that's what God has called us to do. Let's ask God to help us shine like we never have, holding our lights up high, making a difference in people's lives around us for the glory of Christ and for the salvation of many. And God bless us as we do it. And all God's people said, amen. The end of that message, I told you, was pretty unusual. And if you've never heard John 14:22 before, you probably are still kind of shaking your head, because it is an incredible, incredible truth with possibilities that go beyond anything you and I can imagine. Tomorrow, we're going to learn about the gifts of the Spirit. The Bible says that the Holy Spirit has given gifts to the body of Christ. Everybody who's a Christian has a spiritual gift. I don't care who you are or how ungifted you may feel. You are a gifted child of God, and we'll learn about it tomorrow and Monday here on Turning Point. We are thankful for the opportunity that we have to bring this teaching into your home, into your car, wherever you listen. I meet people all over the world who tell me they've been listening to Turning Point for years. Some of them tell me their grandparents listened, their parents listened, they got saved listening, their children got saved listening. The Word of God, so powerful. Thanks for joining us. See you next time.
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1: 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All Christians have at least one. 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
0: I'm telling you up front, this is the most controversial part of the doctrine of the Holy Spirit, the gifts of the Spirit. And we're not going to get into all of the theological discussion so much as just talk about what it means to be gifted by the Spirit of God. There are approximately 19 different separate gifts listed in the New Testament, and the Bible says that every Christian has at least one of them, and many Christians are multi-gifted, and God uses those gifts in their lives. By His Spirit, He enables them to do things for the kingdom that would not be done otherwise. And we're going to talk about it today. This is a two-part lesson. We'll take the first part today, and we'll finish it up on Monday. One last time this week for me to tell you about this book that we're telling you about during the month of June. It's exciting to me because I know this book is going to be a blessing to you. One of the things I discovered when I started to teach on the Holy Spirit is that not a lot of teaching has happened in our churches about it, and many times people are they just don't know about the Holy Spirit. It's not that they don't want to know or they're not eager to know. But sometimes we don't teach, and so this book is a teaching tool to help you know the major things you need to know about the Spirit of God, and it's yours for a gift of any size during this month. Just send your gift and say, please send me Dr. Jeremiah's book on the Holy Spirit, and it'll be on its way. Here's part one of the gifts of the Spirit in this continued series. D.L. Moody was one of the most influential evangelists of the 19th century. You've heard me talk about him over the years. He's one of my favorite characters. He left a successful career in the shoe business to share the gospel. And during his brief 62 years of life, it is estimated that he preached to more than 100 million people and led over 1 million people to Christ. But what may surprise you, if you've never read his story, is that Moody wasn't a polished speaker, nor was he a trained evangelist or theologian. In fact, when he spoke, he often stumbled over his words and he mangled the English language. He split infinitives and other things like that. After one of his sermons, a man came up to him and said, "Mr. Moody, I listened while you were speaking, and you made 17 grammatical errors in your sermon." God bless people like that. And then this man held out a piece of paper and he made a list of Moody's mistakes. And Moody just smiled and said, "I'm doing my best with what God has given me. Are you?" Now that's a real good question. In fact, that's a question we all need to wrestle through, because the Bible says God is the great giver of gifts. And what are you doing, and what am I doing with everything we have been gifted? Ephesians chapter 4 tells us that when the Lord ascended to heaven, He gave gifts to men. In Ephesians 4:7, we read, "To each one of us, grace was given according to the measure of Christ's gift." What the Bible teaches men and women is that you and I, apart from the gift of salvation, which we receive when we repent of our sins and become Christians, each of us have been endowed with a gift of ministry from Almighty God, so that every person who's a Christian has a spiritual gift. And I know that some of you are smiling and say, "Well, I must have been left off that list because I don't have any spiritual gifts." Well, you have to argue not with me, but with the Word of God, because the Word of God says we all have spiritual gifts. The fact that we don't know what they are is not God's fault, it's our fault. And today, we're going to deal with that a little bit and talk about what it means to have a spiritual gift and the joy of using that gift for the honor and glory of the Lord. Every Christian has been uniquely equipped for ministry. But before we go any further, let me just take a moment and remind you there's a difference between spiritual gifts and the fruit of the Spirit. The fruit of the Spirit has to do with who we are. The fruit of the Spirit is love and joy and peace and long-suffering and all those things. But the gifts of the Spirit have to do with what we do, the things that we do for the Lord, how we serve the Lord. We don't all get the same gift. And if we're honest, sometimes we wish we had a different gift than the one we have. Maybe you look around and think, "Why couldn't I be the preacher? Or why didn't God make me the singer?" But spiritual gifts aren't something we get to choose. They're something the Holy Spirit assigns. In fact, the Bible says the same Spirit works all these things, distributing to each one individually as He wills. The Holy Spirit decides, not us. And ladies and gentlemen, the Holy Spirit never gets it wrong. He's always right. He never misses. So if you belong to Christ, you already have at least one spiritual gift, and you may not have discovered it yet, but it's there, and it's waiting to be used. A.T. Pearson was a Bible teacher from an earlier day, and he said, "Everyone has some gift, therefore all should be encouraged. Not all have all the gifts, therefore all should be humble. All gifts are for one body, therefore all should be in harmony. And all gifts are needful, therefore all should be faithful." Today I want to unwrap the gifts of the Spirit with what they are, how they work, how we can recognize the ones God has given us. I must confess to you that in years past, I have given entire series of messages and given a message on every gift, which I cannot do. So I'm going to give all those messages to you in one message. I'm going to bring the truck up and dump it all right in one place. And I want you to listen carefully, because the overall of this, the bringing of this all together, is very helpful for us to understand how we fit into the plan God has for us and how we can find the joy we have. I tell you the truth, the greatest joy I've ever had was to become a Christian. The second greatest joy I've ever had is being a Christian and being able to serve the Lord. And that comes through understanding how this works, and we're going to talk about it today. First of all, remember this, and you want to write this down. There are three major passages in the Bible that tell you about spiritual gifts. It's kind of easy to remember. One of them is Romans 12, one of them is 1 Corinthians 12, and one of them is Ephesians 4. In Romans 12, we are told that we, being many, are one body in Christ, and individually members of one another, having then gifts differing according to the grace that is given to us, let us use them. If prophecy, let us prophesy in proportion to our faith. Or ministry, let us use it in our ministering. He who teaches in teaching, he who exhorts in exhortation, he who gives with liberality, he who leads with diligence, he who shows mercy with cheerfulness. So in that passage, we run into the serving gifts like teaching and encouraging and generosity and mercy. Then in 1 Corinthians 12, we have the gifts of miracles and prophecy and discernment of spirits and tongues and the interpretation of tongues. And then in chapter 4 of Ephesians, we have the gift of prophets and evangelists and pastors and teachers. Now, when you take all these gifts and put them together, they sort of fall out into some groups. And I think by understanding the groups, we'll understand the gifts. First of all, there are special gifts. These are gifts that were used in the early days of the church to help the church get established, like apostles and prophets, evangelists and pastor teachers. These had a very special part in the founding of the church, and some of them remain in operation today. And then there are speaking gifts. These are the gifts that involve the mouth. They include prophecy and teaching and exhortation, the word of wisdom and the word of knowledge. And then there are serving gifts. And this is my favorite list, because this is where most of us find our gifts. These gifts that are given to us throughout these passages tell us that we can serve, we can help, we can lead, we can administrate, we can give, we can show mercy, we can discern spirits, we can show faith, and we can demonstrate hospitality. You may be busy serving in one of these capacities and you don't even realize you've been gifted. You're involved in serving God and you didn't even know you were gifted to do it, but you have followed your inclinations to do what God has called you to do, and you're doing it, and you're effective in the doing of it. Then there is one other set of gifts that cause a lot of consternation for people. And we get asked questions about this a lot through our radio and television ministry and even here in the church. These are the sign gifts, and these are the gifts that cause so much consternation. One of the reasons there's so much controversy over all these gifts is because we have thrown them all in one big package and think they all have to be used in the same way. But what is the use for special gifts, or the use for the serving gifts? What is the use for speaking gifts? And what is the use for sign gifts? Sign gifts were given to establish God's authority. And I don't have time to go through all of the argument about this in this sermon, but if you'll listen carefully, I will give you the core answer to the question that sometimes you're asked. In the New Testament, when Jesus was on this earth and his apostles were preaching, they had no New Testament. They had no authority for what they said. How could people know whether they truly came from God? Their words were authenticated by miracles and visible signs that proved their authority. The apostles were recognized as God's messengers because of the sign gifts. The Bereans did that. The Bible says the Bereans searched the scriptures to see whether or not the things the apostles were saying were true. And the Bible says that God has exalted his word above his name. The Bible is very objective. It says what it says. It means what it says. If you find out what it means, you'll discover it doesn't mean two things. It means one thing. It's an objective truth. When we speak the word of truth, we speak the word of truth, and it's based upon the word of God. Where the word of God is central, people grow strong in their faith. So let me tell you what the purpose of these gifts are that God gives to us. First of all, the Bible says these gifts are given to us to build up others in the family of God. Now, there's a word that is used. I remember this word growing up in the church, wondering what in the world it meant to be edified. People were always talking about being sanctified and edified, and I didn't know what it meant. One day I realized that the word edify comes from the word edifice, which means building. So the word to edify means to build up. The Bible says that we are given gifts, according to Ephesians 4:12, for the edifying of the body of Christ. The reason God has gifted you and me with these several gifts that we've talked about is so that when we utilize these gifts, we are building up the body of Christ. How many of you know some people have the gift of tearing down the body of Christ, but it didn't come from God? It came from the other direction. God has called you and me to develop the gifts that he's placed within us so that when we utilize those gifts, we're helping others grow and be strengthened in their faith and become better Christians and better followers of Christ. We build up. It says in this same passage of Scripture, for the equipping of the saints, for the work of the ministry, for the edifying of the body of Christ. And in 1 Corinthians we read, since you are zealous for spiritual gifts, let it be for the edification of the church that you seek to excel. God has given to you and me a gift of ministry so that we will build people up instead of tearing them down. If your gift is encouragement, you speak hope instead of criticism. If your gift is serving, you meet needs instead of ignoring them. If your gift is teaching, you bring truth instead of confusion. When you use your gifts, you push back against the negativity of the world and you help make the church and the people in it stronger. So we're given these gifts to establish believers. So you say, Pastor Jeremiah, what does it mean to be established? Well, it means that you don't get blown around by everything that happens, that when some new thing comes that somebody says is from God, you know whether or not it's from God. Because you've dug your roots down deep into the scripture, you know what is true. And let me say something to you. When you know what is true, you know what is false, right? When you know what is true from the Word of God, the things that aren't true to the Word of God become really evident to you. You may not even be able to express it. You may be saying, that doesn't sound right to me. And it doesn't sound right to you because it's not right. It's not from the Word of God. The Word of God tests everything. And when we have spiritual gifts, the Bible says, what happens is we help each other to get established in the faith. We encourage one another. We strengthen one another. We go through difficult times with one another. And we together help one another in their faith. Paul wrote in Romans, I long to see you that I may impart to you some spiritual gift that you may be established. You might ask, how do I get established? Well, when people use their spiritual gifts within the church, They bless us with those gifts. They help you and me become more established in what we believe. And when I use the gift that God has given to me, my great honor and purpose is to build you up and to establish you in the faith. Even as today, what I want you to know is what the Bible says about spiritual gifts, so that when someone comes and tells you something that's not true, you know where to find the truth. What am I doing? I'm using the gift that God has given me to instruct and encourage and to build up and to establish. And here's the last thing that spiritual gifts do, and this is really neat and pretty special. The Bible says that when you and I use our spiritual gifts, we bring honor and glory to Jesus Christ. We exalt him. Listen to 1 Peter 4:11. If anyone speaks, let him speak as the oracles of God. If anyone ministers, your gifts do. And this is really neat and pretty special. The Bible says that when you and I use our spiritual gifts, we bring honor and glory to Jesus Christ. We exalt him. Listen to 1 Peter 4:11. If anyone speaks, let him speak as the oracles of God. If anyone ministers, let him do it with the

You have a gift of speaking, speak for the glory of God, and God will be glorified. If you have the gift of serving, serve God with all your heart, and God will be glorified. The Bible says, let men see your good works, that they may glorify your Father who is in heaven. If you have the gift of teaching, study diligently, teach creatively, do it with the strength and skill within you, and the God of glory will gain even more glory because of what you're doing. Bringing glory to God's one of our chief purposes as Christians, and we might as well roll up our sleeves and in the power of the Spirit get after it. Use your gift, and when you do, you bring honor and glory to the Lord Jesus Christ. And that's not just for people like me, that's for all of us, because as we've learned so far in this little tutorial, we all have a spiritual gift from God. Now, in the whole doctrine of spiritual gifts, there are some issues that come up. Let me just deal with three of them before we bring the conclusion to this message. I don't know that there's anything that has been more controversial among Christians than this. And sometimes it's just that we don't know. First of all, I'd like to call out the spirituality problem. Have you ever encountered somebody who's got a spiritual gift, and it may be obvious to you that they do, and because of that, they flaunt this gift and they make you know that they're spiritual people? Well, I'm here to tell you something that'll surprise you. You can have a spiritual gift and be a carnal Christian. The Bible says about the Corinthians, they fell behind in no spiritual gift. In other words, they had all the gifts. And yet the church in Corinth was the most carnal church in the New Testament history book. When I was a pastor in Fort Wayne, Indiana, there was another church there that was quite large, and they decided to open a bookstore. And lo and behold, they opened the bookstore and they called it the Corinthian Bookstore. I called the pastor one day. I said, have you ever read Corinthians? And he said, what do you mean? I said, why in the world would you call your bookstore the Corinthian Bookstore? It's the most carnal church. I wouldn't want to be Corinthian anything. About 2 months later, he changed it and got it right. But Corinthians were not good people. They were carnal people. All of this information that you read, go home and read it today. You'll see what I'm talking about. But that church, we are told, was number one in spiritual gifts. They all had spiritual gifts. But because they had spiritual gifts, they weren't spiritual. They held those gifts because they were from God, and they used them in many cases for their own purposes, and they got into a lot of trouble. And Paul scathed them. In 1 Corinthians, he lets them have it, and he should have because of what they were doing. The ironic fact is you can be greatly gifted and still not be walking with the Lord. So don't let spiritual gifts be the standard of your Christianity. The second problem is what I call the specialist problem. This is really common, believe it or not. Sometimes someone will say to me, Pastor, you've been encouraging us to share our faith, but I don't do that because I don't have the gift of evangelism. Well, that doesn't get you off the hook, not even close. Because while there are people who have the gift of evangelism, all of us are called to go into the world and share our faith. Somebody says, I don't give because I don't have the gift of giving. Come on now. You know, there are people, according to the Bible, who have the gift of giving. And it says, if you have that gift, you should use it liberally. Did you see that? But the Bible also knows that we might not have that gift, but we still have the responsibility. All of the gifts have both a special and a general application. Generally speaking, we all should be evangelists. We should all be serving. We should all be speaking the truth. But sometimes the Lord comes along and he puts his hand on someone and gives them a special ability in one of these things. And that is a spiritual gift. But it doesn't take you away from your responsibility to do the things that the Bible tells you to do. Just because you don't have the gift of evangelism doesn't mean you can't share the gospel with somebody you love. You may feel like you don't do it well, but do it, because that's what God has called us to do. God calls every one of us to teach, to encourage, to serve. And these are not just gifts for a few. They're a part of what it means to be a follower of Jesus Christ. Thirdly, there's the self-centered problem. There are other people who fall into a self-centered problem. They start to think, my spiritual gifts are for me. That's not true. God didn't give you a gift for yourself.
That's not what God is up to. God gave you gifts.

0: to help others. Once again, Scripture says that these gifts are to profit all. There's an old adage that goes something like this: if God has given you a gift, use it, don't abuse it, or you will lose it. And that is a good admonition. You can let a gift atrophy. A gift that isn't used is ultimately lost in terms of its effectiveness for God. Once you figure out what God has gifted you to do, your goal should be to polish that gift. Sharpen that tool. Use it all that you can for the glory of God while there is still time.
1: Amen. And you know, that's what you do. You go to school, you learn, you sharpen your sword, you get ready to be useful to the Lord. Sometimes the sharpening part of it is, well, it can be monotonous if you're not careful. I remember as a student in seminary, I used to think, I should be out preaching somewhere. What am I doing in this carol in the library? But you know, God wants to sharpen you up, and I am so thankful that I didn't neglect that part of my life, because I've been fishing out of that stream for a long time, and I'm very grateful. Hey, listen, we are going to take a break for the weekend, and I hope you will get to church. Be an encouragement to someone. 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And be sure to look for us on television, because we're on a network somewhere near you, hopefully not while church is going on. If so, record the service on television. Be sure to go to church in person. Be there, an encouragement to others, and God will honor that. We'll see you here next week, right here on this same station, this same time.
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musical two in a row there, and throughout the morning I'll bless you with some wonderful tunes, so make sure that you keep on listening. Right now we're heading into Bishop Joe Bell's session as he tells us more about Paul and the gospel. He'll be opening up at Galatians 1.

Hello and welcome to today's program presented by Bishop Joe Bell, which is the third in the series entitled In Defense of the Truth, and which is a study in the Apostle Paul's letter to the Galatians. The Bible passage that Bishop Bell will be using today is Galatians chapter 1 and verses 11 to 24. I'm Michael Brown, and it's good to be with you again this week. There can be no doubt that the Apostle Paul's life was radically changed when he encountered the risen Christ on the road to Damascus, after which he became a champion and defender of the gospel of Christ. Today we learn a little more about the man and his mission. Let's join Bishop Bell now.

Now let's take up our Bibles again, and would you turn with me to Galatians chapter 1, and we're going to look at verses 11 to the end of the chapter. This is the third in our series on this letter that we've called In Defense of the Truth. And our subject matter this morning is Paul and the Gospel. It was not so long ago that a bishop overseas made the following statement. He said this: "The view of the cross as a sacrifice for the sins of the world is a barbarian idea based on the primitive concept of God and must be dismissed." Here is a man who is a leader in his denomination. He ordains clergy, he preaches at various churches, he has the oversight of a diocese, he is a role model to clergy and congregations, and he says the view of the cross as a sacrifice for the sins of the world is a barbarian idea and based on a primitive concept of God and must be dismissed. Now, when you come to Paul's letter here to the churches in Galatia, his major problem is not with people outside. He doesn't have a problem with those who castigate him and rebuke him and want to stone him. The problem is that he's dealing with somebody, a group that are inside the church. The Judaizers were inside. The false teachers were inside. The problems were inside the church. And those who were inside the church were discrediting his apostleship and his message. They were saying that he was not a legitimate apostle, that his message was not from God, and that what he had to say was not authentic. And what happened was that they raised all sorts of doubts in the minds of the believers. And it wasn't long before those in the church who were believers in Christ were shifting their theological focus. They were shifting their theological bearings. And what Paul had told them, they were putting it aside concerning the gospel. And the great note that he came and gave them again and again was that Christ gave himself for our sins, that Christ rescued us from this present evil world, and that salvation was all by grace, saved by grace, forgiven by grace, rescued by grace, redeemed by grace. And what these Judaizers were saying, who were inside the church, yes, we believe that partially. We believe partially that Jesus died for our sin, but to that salvation, you must add circumcision. To that salvation, you must observe the Sabbath laws. To that salvation, you must follow the dietary regulations. To that salvation, you must add the ceremonial laws. So what you had was the cross plus ceremonies, the cross plus legalization, the cross but works. And I think it must have been a very, very torrid time emotionally for Paul. Here were a people that he had led to faith in Christ. They were now questioning his motives. They doubted his authority, and they were suspicious of the gospel that he had presented to them. Some years ago, a young lady who was in our church, not this one, in one of our previous churches, who was actively involved in the Sunday school and all the activities, a fine, godly, wonderful woman, came to me and she said, I'm engaged and I would like you to perform the marriage ceremony. I said, well, may I meet your fiance? I didn't know that she was engaged. And I met with him, and after a few moments, I realized that his belief in life was, he was a man who believed only in God. He did not believe that Jesus was the Son of God. He did not believe in the Trinity, and he did not believe in the Spirit of God. And I said, well, there are a few difficulties that we have here. The first is that people that I marry in the name of the Trinity, in God the Father, God the Son, and God the Holy Spirit.
The second thing that you need to know is that you are a committed Christian, but this man isn't. And I said, well, certainly at this point in time, I could not marry you. And of course, this young woman was absolutely devastated. Her parents were infuriated with me. The bridegroom was irritated by all that I had said. And her parents got their minister from their church to marry them. And I never saw the family ever again. And I never saw Bev again. But I want you to know, for me, it was a very, very painful exercise. I didn't get a delight in turning her down. There was no joy in it for me, no sense of satisfaction. In fact, here was a woman who sat under our ministry, had grown, as we understood, in grace, and had willfully and deliberately chosen to step outside of the will of God for her life. And here is the apostle. He's led these people to Christ. He's brought them to the foot of the cross. He's instructed them. He's built them up in the faith. And suddenly these same people turned their back upon what he had to say and questioned his authority and his message. Now, in looking at Paul and the gospel, I want you to notice a few thoughts here today. First of all, in verses 11 and 12, I want you to notice that Paul's God-given instruction to the gospel. You see, the origin of the gospel was all important. They were saying that Paul didn't get it from God. In fact, the false teachers were saying that it was man-made. It was a figment of his imagination. It was human invention. Or he must have got it from the rabbinical school. Notice how he responds to this line of thought in verse 11. He says, I want you to know, brothers. He says, I want to make it absolutely clear. I want you to know with absolute certainty, with no doubts. Look, go on in verse 11. The gospel I preach to you is not something that man made up. I did not receive it from any man, nor was I taught it. Rather, I received it by revelation from Jesus Christ. He said, all that I've instructed you wasn't of human invention. I did not receive it from a man. I did not go to the rabbinical school to get it there. I received it by revelation from Jesus Christ. In other words, he was saying this, that it was not invention, as if his own brain had fabricated it. It was not tradition, as if the church had passed it on to him. It was a revelation. He got it from God himself. It came from heaven itself. So when he stood up, the message that he proclaimed was God's message. The gospel that he proclaimed was God's gospel. The letter that he wrote was God's letter. The salvation that he declared was God's salvation. It was a direct revelation from God. You see, Paul is saying here that the gospel, Jesus gave himself for our sins, that Jesus rescued us from this present evil age. We do not dismiss the gospel, we declare it. It is from God, there is no other gospel, there is no other way, there is no other salvation, there is no other message. And he made this startling claim. Now what he has to do, having said, I've got the message from God, that's fine. But now he's got to prove it. So what he does is he turns to his own autobiography. He tells his story. He turns back the pages in his life and he said, I want you to know how it was that I got this message. How it was that it didn't come from other apostles. It didn't come from the rabbinical school. It came from God himself. And so he gives us his own conversion. I want you to notice the three stages there. First of all, his pre-converted days. Notice how he describes his pre-converted state. Verse 13. His voice says, for you have heard of my previous way of life in Judaism, how intensely
I persecuted the church of God and tried to destroy it. The first aspect of his pre-converted days was that here was a man who was absolutely opposed to the church and to the work of God. And he set about the task with a savagery, with a cruelty, with a frenzy, with a ferocity. His heart was filled with bitterness, with hatred, with hostility, with venom. Luke tells us in Acts chapter 8 that Paul went door to door, not evangelizing, door to door to find Christians. And when he found them, he took them out, he arrested them and threw them in jail. Young and old. He was fanatical in trying to destroy the church of God. His burning desire was to smash the church, destroy the believers, and create havoc so that the people would not become Christians. But the second aspect of his pre-converted days was his enthusiasm for Judaism. Look at verse 14. He said, I was advancing in Judaism beyond many Jews of my own age and was extremely zealous for the traditions of my fathers. In other words, the advancing there, he says, I was blazing a trail in Judaism. When it came to the law, certainly outwardly, he says, I was a strict observer of it. He says, I was rigid in Sabbath observances. And when it came to social contact, I would have none of it with a man in the street. And as a Pharisee, he had a rigid adherence to man-made rules and regulations and requirements. His pre-converted state, beloved, he was a man who was a fanatic, who was a zealot, who was a bigot. And only God could reach him. And God did. Which leads to the second stage in verses 15 and part of 16. His conversion. The story, you will notice, takes an abrupt turn about. See, in verses 13 and 14, Paul has been speaking about himself. He says, I persecuted the churches. I tried to destroy it. I advanced in Judaism. I was extremely zealous for the traditions of the Father. He's talking about himself. He's boasting about his achievements and his efforts and his accomplishments and all of those things that he acquired. It's the mark of an unregenerate man, a person. You see, when you have a person who is not born again and of the Spirit of God, who's not bound down to the Spirit of God, they have their own self-confidence, their own self-indulgence, their own self-importance, their own self-centeredness. That's the mark of an unregenerate person. Who needs God? I don't need him. Paul didn't need God. He was on his trail, blazing a pathway. But when you come to his conversion, there's a shift in focus. It is a different climate. The air is different. His priorities were different. The tone is different. And it shifts from himself to God. And he says, God set me apart before I was born. He says, God called me through his grace. And he said, God was pleased to reveal his son to me. And this fanaticism that enveloped his life suddenly was washed away. And you know what he says? God set me aside before I was born. That's where it started. God did it with Jeremiah. God did it with Jacob. And here God is doing it with this man, Paul. And he said, you know, he set me aside to be an apostle. It was a supernatural calling. It was a sovereign act of God. It was predetermined in the Godhead. And Paul was chosen to have the gospel revealed to him and to be an apostle to the Gentiles, not because he had writing skills, and he certainly did.
Not because he had leadership ability, and he certainly had leadership ability. Not because he was a phenomenal worker, and he was all of that. He didn't deserve mercy. He didn't deserve forgiveness. He didn't deserve salvation. He didn't deserve deliverance. And he didn't ask for it. Yet in mercy, God found him. And in mercy and grace, God called him. And God was pleased to reveal his son to Paul. And God met him, as we read that story, with him on the road to Damascus. And God presented his son to Paul. Paul, the one you persecuted, the one you believe is an imposter, the one you want to condemn, the one you hate, Paul, here is my son, the Messiah. Paul, here is the Savior of the world. Paul, here is my son, the Lord Jesus Christ. And that was a very private revelation between God and Paul, as God revealed to Paul the Lord Jesus. And Paul tells this story because he says, you see, I met with God. The message that I got was from God. The position that I attained was from God. And this gospel that I'm proclaiming is from God. An incredible turnabout in this man's life. A moment, a self-appointed opponent of the Lord Jesus, destroying the works of God, scattering the followers of Christ, intimidating the church of God, suddenly humbled, battered, temporarily blinded, and now a follower of Christ. And the third step after his conversion, do you take it up at the end of verse 16 to 24? What you find here is that Paul is careful to point out that after his conversion, he didn't go to Jerusalem. He didn't meet with the other apostles. He didn't receive the gospel from others. The gospel that he got was from Jesus. It was a direct revelation. His apostleship was from above, from God himself. And now he explains the movements after his conversion. In verse 17, he says, first of all, he went into Arabia. Look at the end of verse 17. But I went immediately into Arabia and later returned to Damascus. After his conversion, for 3 years, he went up into Arabia. And for 3 years, he would have studied the Old Testament. For 3 years, he would have studied the history of the Lord Jesus, his birth, his life, his death, his resurrection, his ascension. For 3 years, he would have reflected on this incredible conversion that had transpired in his life. And then after Arabia, he went briefly to Jerusalem. Look at verse 18. After 3 years, I went to Jerusalem to get acquainted with Peter and stayed with him 15 days. I saw none of the other apostles, only James, the Lord's brother. You see, he's again emphasizing, I didn't get my apostleship and my message from other apostles. I got it from God. And when I did go to Jerusalem, there was only Peter and James. The other apostles weren't there. They were absent. Perhaps they were too busy, or perhaps they were too frightened to meet him. But it was just 15 fleeting days. And then he preached there for a while. And you remember the story in Damascus? He ran into all sorts of problems, and they had to lower him outside the wall in a basket. And the point that Paul is making here, 3 years of preparation, he spent 15 days in Jerusalem, but the gospel that he preaches is a gospel that has come from God. And then after Jerusalem, notice he went north to Syria and to Cilicia. Verse 20, I assure you before God
that what I am writing to you is no lie. Later I went to Syria and Cilicia. Look at their response to his visit. Verse 24. And they praised God because of me. He went to the extreme north, right up to Syria, right up to Cilicia. And when he arrived there, they saw this man, no longer a persecutor, but a preacher. No longer a maniac, but a missionary. No longer a tormentor, but a preacher of the gospel. And they recognized him as a trophy of grace. And the gospel that he preached, he passed on to the churches in Galatia. And beloved, that same gospel is the gospel that the people of St. Peter's today treasure. And here Paul is writing here and said, I received it from God. It is authentic. It is reliable. It is factual. It is genuine. The gospel is that Christ died for our sins, that Christ rescues us from this present evil world. Now that's enormously important today. Let me tell you why. Well, first of all, the term is not used frequently today, but you will understand when I explain it, known as the wedge theory. There are those who will tell us that they admire Paul's massive intellect. They will admire his incisive mind, his debating skills, but they say, when you read his letters, when you read his epistles, all that comes through is a harshness, a dryness, a complicatedness, and he's dogmatic. In other words, he speaks about the total depravity of man, constantly referring to the wrath of God, to the judgment day that is to come, to the damnation of unbelievers. But when you go to Jesus, and you look at Jesus' teaching, it's with love and compassion and mercy and genuineness and long-suffering. And what they've done is they've tried to drive a wedge between Paul's teachings and Jesus' teachings. What they haven't understood is that all of Paul's teachings have found its roots in what Jesus taught. And what he has done is taken those thoughts and presented it to the churches. And Paul, beloved, was an ordinary man, a person like ourselves, of like passions, with his frailties and imperfections and weaknesses, and he's no better than us. But the gospel that he presented, that Christ died for our sins, that Christ delivers us from this present evil world, stands as the foundation rock of the church. It's the cornerstone. And we do not tamper with it. It does not need adjustment. It does not need alterations. It does not need additions or amendments. It's the gospel that we embrace, that we believe, that we grasp, that we love, and we make it part of our lives. It was on the 1st of July, 1555. John Bradford was a youngish man, loved the Lord Jesus, spent his life, his energy, and all his efforts presenting the gospel. Wherever he went and whenever he got the opportunity to speak or to stand up, John Bradford preached the gospel. And one day the authorities felt, Edward VI of England felt, that he was a nuisance and needed to be removed. They imprisoned him, and the sentence of death was passed on to him. And on the 1st of July, they put him in a wagon, and the wagon took him from West London to Newgate, where he was burnt at the stake. But they gave him, did the guard who was taking him there, gave him permission as the wagon was going along to speak to the people that thronged the streets. And he was a greatly loved man. And the people of God came along from and stood on the sides of the road from West London all the way to Newgate. And they said to him, John Bradford, you can tell them what you like.
And as he was going along, he repeated five words again and again and again. And the five words he shouted as he held his hands on either side of the bars: Christ, Christ, none but Christ. And when he stood at the stake, and they chained him to it, to the crowds around there, and the top of his voice until he could say it no longer, Christ, Christ, none but Christ. And beloved, the people of God today need to embrace this gospel, and with a clear voice and with confidence, stand up and say, Christ, Christ, none but Christ.

In the fourth program of this In Defense of the Truth series next week, Bishop Joe Bell moves into chapter 2 of Galatians as he examines what he calls the only gospel. The program will deal with Paul's visit to Jerusalem after his conversion and his first contact with the rest of the apostles. So be sure to join us again at the same time next week. So until we do meet again then, this is Michael Brown wishing you a wonderful week, and may God bless and keep you. Goodbye.

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1: 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Billy Graham helps us to understand the value of a soul. 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
3: Every few months, it seems like you hear a news story about someone finding a priceless painting or vase in their attic. 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And you may not realize it.
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4: Now tonight, I want us to turn to the 8th chapter of Mark's Gospel. The 8th chapter of Mark's Gospel, beginning with verse 31. And Jesus began to teach them that the Son of Man must suffer many things and be rejected of the elders and of the chief priests and the scribes and be killed and after 3 days rise again. And he spoke that saying openly, and Peter took him and began to rebuke him. And when he had turned about and looked on his disciples, he rebuked Peter saying, get thee behind me, Satan, for thou savorest not the things that be of God, but the things that be of men. And when he had called the people unto him with his disciples also, he said unto them, whosoever will come after me, let him deny himself and take up his cross and follow me. Now notice, when Jesus called his disciples, he never hid from them the fact that to follow him meant suffering, persecution, and death. And he said, you're going to suffer, and you're going to be wounded, and you're going to die in my cause, because the world is going to reject me. This world that's dominated by evil and sin will reject me. And if you follow me, you too may end up on a cross. For whosoever will save his life shall lose it. But whosoever shall lose his life for my sake and the gospel's, the same shall save it. For what shall it profit a man if he shall gain the whole world and lose his own soul? Or what shall a man give in exchange for his soul? Now the Bible teaches that you have a body. But living down inside of your body is your soul or your spirit. I'm not going to try to distinguish tonight, because that's a technical theological discussion between soul and spirit. I'm going to use them interchangeably. Your soul is that part of you made in the image of God that lives inside of you, and that's the eternal part of you. That's the important part of you. That's the real you. That's the part of you that will be living 1,000 years from now, either in heaven or hell. The real you, your body will be in the grave until the resurrection. Jesus said, one soul is worth the whole world. You may gain the whole world and awaken one morning to find that you've missed the most important thing in all of life. Why is it so valuable? Why is your soul so valuable? First, it's valuable because it is eternal. The body is a beautiful structure, but it is matter. No matter how strong, it will die. It's appointed unto man once to die. You're going to die. Your body is going to go to the grave unless you're alive when Christ comes back. Death is man's greatest impersonal enemy, according to 1 Corinthians 15. You tell young people that life is short and they sort of smile and say, yes, but I've got at least 30 or 40 years ahead. Let me tell you, it goes just like that. That's the greatest surprise of my life, is how brief it is. And then, just as this body has various members like hands and nose and ears and eyes, feet, so the soul has its various faculties and attributes. First, there's understanding, wisdom, and knowledge. The fear of the Lord is the beginning of wisdom, the Bible says. And judgment, which weighs and determines and makes judgments every day in our lives. Or your will, which chooses or rejects the things brought before it. Or your affections, which cause you to fear or to love. Memory, which is the mental capacity for storing up our knowledge of ideas and events. Conscience, which is the monitor of the soul, judges and pronounces verdicts upon all that we do or say. All of that is a part of our soul that'll live forever. Now, which do you care for if you're a parent? A child's clothes or the child? A servant says, here are the clothes, they're neat and clean, but the child got lost. What would you think of that? And that's what we say. We've taken care of our body, Lord. Here's my body. I didn't neglect it. I took exercises. I jogged regularly. I ate the proper foods. And boy, did I take the vitamins and the minerals and packages of them. Whole fistfuls a day. And I went to see the doctor regularly. I went to see the dentist every 6 months. My body is in good shape until it died. And Lord, I took care of it, but I neglected my soul. I didn't feed the soul. I didn't give any vitamins to the soul. I never read the scriptures, your word. I never spent any time talking to you and developing myself spiritually. I didn't obey you when you told me to love my neighbor. I didn't obey you when you talked about that neighbor down the street that was hungry, or that neighbor that was in need of a friend, that was lonely. I just didn't have time for things like that, but Lord, I really took care of the body. Now, what do you think the Lord is going to do? You see, the body is the house and the soul is the tenant, and it's eternal. You can't be unborn. You were born to live forever. And you cannot be unborn. You cannot stop the process. You can change the direction of your life. Jesus said there are two roads in life, a broad road and a narrow road. The broad road leads to destruction, and the narrow road leads to eternal life. And you're on one or the other tonight. Every person here tonight is on one of those roads. You can change roads. But you cannot change the fact that you're a living soul and that you're going to live somewhere forever. That's a sobering thought. And you've only got a few minutes or a few hours or a few days or a few weeks or months to make the decision which road you're going to be on.
3: The sooner you make the decision to follow Jesus Christ, the sooner you'll come to know His peace and forgiveness. You'll hear more of Billy Graham's message, The Value of a Soul, in just a moment.
0: Peace with God.
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7: Peace with God.
8: My husband had been out of work for 18 months.
9: Janet and her family faced an all too common crisis.
8: He had lost a job, and we were in an area that three major manufacturers had pulled out at the same time. My children were very young, and we struggled miserably.
9: So what did she do?
8: I prayed to Christ daily for strength and for some assistance to carry us through.
9: And what happened?
8: It was amazing the blessings that we received through this difficult struggle. We had gifts that were given to us that were just astonishing.
9: And brought through the crisis by faith and love, Janet emerged with wisdom.
8: I would never wish this on anyone, but I wouldn't have missed it for the world because we saw God's presence in all of the people around us.
3: We're glad you're with us for this edition of Peace with God. We'd like to introduce you to a woman named Debbie.
5: There was no faith in my family, no church, no God, no prayer. I was in a godless home.
3: Then, when Debbie was about 8, a local church bus made its way through her neighborhood one Saturday morning.
5: And they asked me if I wanted to come to church the next day, if there was a bus coming to pick me up. And I did that and went to church by myself on that bus.
3: And within 2 years, Debbie made the decision to give her heart to Jesus.
5: I was saved at a Billy Graham crusade in 1972 when I was 10.
3: Her memories of that day were brought to mind during a recent visit to the Billy Graham Library in Charlotte.
5: The sound of Billy Graham's voice, the power that's in his voice, just took me back to that just hearing his voice again in so many different rooms and the conviction of his message and the strength of his message.
3: Debbie's thankful that God used Billy Graham and a local church bus to draw her close to Jesus.
5: He's truly been my father all these many years and taken care of me and led me through everything.
6: Peace with God.
7: Peace with God.
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3: Your soul, it's a mysterious thing. You can't see it or touch it, but it's the essence of who you are. In today's message here on Peace with God, you're learning why God places such a great value on your soul. The first reason Billy Graham gave was that your soul is eternal. Now, the second reason, because of Satan's interest in it.
4: The Apostle Peter said, "The devil is a roaring lion, walking about seeking whom he may devour." Now, the scripture teaches that God is building a kingdom. I'm working tonight for the kingdom of God. When I go abroad, I don't go as an ambassador of the United States. I go as an ambassador of the King of Kings and Lord of Lords. I go as an ambassador of the kingdom of God. I'm a clergyman. I'm called of God to be an evangelist. In the old Greek city-states, they didn't have newspapers and television and radio. They had people that would go up and down the streets and announce the news. And they took that word and put it over and called it evangelist in the New Testament. And that word was a spreader of good news. His ministry is to declare the good news that God loves you, that God is interested in you, and that you must repent of your sins and receive Him, that Christ died on the cross for your sins, that He rose again. That's the message of the evangelist. Now, God is building His kingdom, but so is Satan building his. He's got his emissaries. And the scripture says in Matthew 13, Jesus said, "And when anyone hears the word of the kingdom and does not understand it, then cometh the wicked one, the devil, and catcheth away that which was sown in his heart." Now you see, you can hear. Now God is building his kingdom, but so is Satan building his. He's got his emissaries. And the scripture says in Matthew 13, Jesus said, "And when anyone hears the word of the kingdom and does not understand it, then cometh the wicked one, the devil, and catcheth away that which was sown in his heart." Now you see, you can hear the word of God tonight, and as

of the wicked one. The enemy that sowed them is the devil, said Jesus. And then thirdly, your soul is valuable because of God's concern. The whole Bible is concerned with the saving and developing of the soul in many ways. The Lord is long-suffering to us, but not willing that any should perish, but that all should come to repentance. Notice that. God is not willing that you should ever perish. God doesn't want you to be lost. He wants you to be saved, so much so that He has delayed judgment to give you time, so much so that He gave His Son on the cross for your sins. But God commended His love toward us in that while we were yet sinners, Christ died for us. The Scripture says, herein is love. Not that we loved God, but that He loved us and sent His Son to be a propitiation or a covering for our sins. In other words, when Christ died on the cross, He was expressing the love of God toward you and by His death, covering your sins. Every sin you've ever committed, He covers so that He'll never judge you. I'll never be at the great white throne judgment of God. My judgment is past because, you see, the cross itself was a judgment. God judged His Son in my place. So I don't have to face the judgment. I'll have to face the judgment seat of Christ where believers go to give an account of the life they've lived after they've come to Christ and to give an account of their discipleship and the faithfulness of the life that they lived in loving their brother or their sister. Or in doing good works, I'll be judged. But as far as my salvation is concerned, as far as going to heaven is concerned, that's all past. Because I did what God told me to do. I repented of my sins. I received Christ as Savior. At the cross is where it was done for you. And then fourthly, it's valuable because of the nature of its loss. When we were in New York, a boy fell in a well. And in 1 hour, because of radio reports that they needed help, 3,000 people offered to help in 1 hour. I remember in North Carolina, a child wandered in the woods, and it seemed like the whole state almost stopped to look for that child. But your soul is far more valuable. What have you done about your soul? Well, you lose in this life. You can't get it all. Suppose you had the whole world, but you can't get the whole world. You can't even get you just get a little slice of it. That's all. And you can't take it with you. Have you ever seen a hearse on the way to the cemetery? And a U-Haul it trailer behind? You can't take it with you. And then you lose in the life to come. And the Scripture has many descriptions of hell. The Bible does say in Psalm 11:6 that it's a horrible tempest. Psalm 18:5, it calls it a place of sorrows. In Matthew 13, Jesus called it a place of wailing. It's called by Jesus a place of weeping. It's called by Jesus a place of filthiness. It's called by Jesus a place of outer darkness. It's called by Jesus a place of unrest. Many descriptions of it. What it really means is separation from God. You're separated from God tonight because of sin. And that separation continues right on after death. And then fifthly, it's valuable because of the price paid for the redemption. For as much as ye know that ye were not redeemed with corruptible things as silver and gold, but with the precious blood of Christ as of a lamb without blemish and without spot. Tonight you can repent of your sin. That word repent means to say, Lord, I have sinned, and you're willing to turn from your sin. God will have to help you to turn. You can't turn by yourself. You don't have the strength to, but He'll help you. I heard the story years ago about a juggler, famous juggler. And he had made a big fortune. And he put all the money he had into one diamond, one of the biggest diamonds in the world. And he decided that he would retire back in his home in Italy.

0: and he was on board the ship going across the Atlantic. And one day a boy came along with some oranges and he was throwing up in the air. And this juggler said, "Let me do that." And he began to do it, and a crowd gathered around and they saw he was an expert, and it sort of went to his head, and he went to his stateroom and he said, "Wait, I'm going to show you something." And he got this diamond out and everybody said, "Whoo." And he threw it in the air and he caught it. He said, "I'm going to throw it even higher." And they said, "Oh, don't do that. That's your life savings. That's what you're going to live on when you get to Italy. Don't do it. You've worked all your life for it." He said, "Oh, my hands never miss." And he threw it again. And he came down and he caught it. Now he said, "This time I'm going to throw it out of sight." And they said, "Don't do it. Don't do it." But he threw it out of sight. And sure enough, it came down sparkling in the sun. And just as he reached out to catch it, the ship lurched and it went down into the Atlantic and he lost his whole life savings. That's what some of you are doing with your soul. You're juggling. You hope you'll catch. You think that someday, somewhere, you'll make it right with God. You know you've got to, but you're just not going to do it now. And so you put it off. You procrastinate. And once you lose it, there's nothing you can do. Professor James Packer from England said some time ago, "This life's decisions must be deemed to be in every case decisive." A decisive decision is what I'm asking you to make tonight, to say yes to Jesus Christ. I received a letter recently in September. Last year. Other than my 4 years in the Marine Corps, I've spent my entire life in this city, and it's one of the largest cities in America. After 23 years on the police force, I was appointed police chief of this city. I attended church regularly, but church attendance was more or less a ritual. I always knew in my mind that there was something missing. When you came to Cincinnati, I went to the crusade meeting. You asked if we knew where we would be if we died that night. I didn't know. My wife and I went forward at the same time when you gave the invitation. It was such a simple, uncomplicated thing that I had the feeling that I was missing something. I guess the problem was that in police work, it becomes ingrained in you that there's never anything for nothing. It's difficult for a police officer to grasp what you can't buy or earn salvation. It is given to you by the grace of God, and it's a gift, an absolute gift. After I received Christ, I discovered other police officers who are Christians. We have a monthly prayer breakfast now. I have the assurance that if I drop dead, I know where I'm going. And that's a real assurance. The load of that uncertainty has been removed. I now have God. You can be the same tonight. You can know God. You can have Him in your heart. And there are thousands of you here tonight that do go to church like he did, but you're not sure how you stand before God. You're not sure where your soul is right now. And you want to be sure. You want His peace and His joy and His forgiveness and eternal life. I'm going to ask you to do something we've seen hundreds of people do every night. I'm going to ask you to get up out of your seat and come and stand in front of this platform and say, "By coming, I open my heart to Christ. I repent of my sin. I receive Him into my heart. I want that assurance and that certainty and that joy. I want to know that my soul is safe and secure in Christ."
1: If you don't already have that assurance, you can, right now, by surrendering your life to Jesus Christ.
2: Peace
3: with
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1: In today's message, Billy Graham advised you to adjust your view of your soul. Now his daughter, Ann Graham Lotz, advises you to adjust your pace.
4: When you walk with God, you must walk in His direction. We're looking for trouble if we go off in our own direction, deciding our own goals, pursuing our own purposes. And we must walk at His pace. which means a step-by-step obedience to his word. It begs the question Amos asked in Amos 3:3, do two walk together unless they have agreed to do so? And the answer, of course, is no. We have to read and apply God's word on a daily basis so we can walk at his pace and in his direction. Unless we're walking with God, how will we know what to pray for? How will we know what's on his heart and mind? How will we know how to order our lives? We won't. Think about it. Adjust your pace by obeying his word. Change your direction by surrendering to his will. Walk with God. This is Ann Graham Lotz.
1: Do you ever wonder about your purpose in life? If you even have a purpose? Well, you won't want to miss Billy Graham's message on next week's edition of Peace with God.
0: God has a plan for your life. And you can finish it with God's help. And he'll give you a joy and a peace that you never dreamed existed if you put your confidence in him.
1: That's next week here on Peace with God. Thanks for being with us today. I'm Bill Meyer.
2: Peace with God is an outreach of the Billy Graham Evangelistic Association. Always good news.

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1: Pastor Ambrose is ready to chat with us. 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
2: Hello and welcome. This is Family Bible Hour and John Winger is my name. Last time we dealt with the first part of the topic, faith is blind. Today Pastor Ambrose Nyangao carries on with the second part. But first, let's listen to Kenton Jones, Teach Me Your Ways.

0: Pastor Nyangao is up next with Faith is Blind Part 2.
1: Every Christian who has seen prayer apparently result in someone's recovering from an illness has also seen people who have been prayed for die. Superficially, this may seem inexplicable. We have two people suffering from the same disease. They are both people of faith. Their Christian friends pray for them. One recovers and lives out a normal lifespan. The other dies within a few weeks. How can this be? How do we make sense of it? Let me remind you that biblical faith is not the same as what we see promoted as faith in the secular world. There, the object of faith is not the God of the Bible, but rather something vague like the universe, or faith itself, or some set of metaphysical rules which someone has decided are the ones which control reality. Secular faith is much more cut and dry. Claims and guarantees are often made for it. If it doesn't work for you, it's because you didn't have enough faith. And notice that secular faith always has you in the driver's seat. It is about getting your will done, getting the new car, the beautiful house, the big promotion, the trophy sex partner, and so on. Christians are more concerned with God's glory than their own. Their faith is not in some idolized outcome, but in God. Sometimes we have a clear sense of God's will, and when we pray, we are in good alignment with His purposes, and our prayers are answered in the way that we have asked. Sometimes the situation can be so complicated that all we can do is sit back and pray that God would bless the people involved and bring glory to Himself out of what is apparently such a mess that only He can make sense of it. Another thing to keep in mind about our trust in God as a person, not just some mindless force, is timing. Every parent knows that there are things and experiences we want our children to have, but only at the right time. It doesn't surprise me that sometimes God makes me wait for a while before giving me the good things that I want and that He intends for me to have. Biblical faith is not static. It grows. It begins as a gift from God to which we respond, making it our own. This is where evidence of faith becomes very personal. You'll remember that a few minutes ago, we looked at part of Hebrews 11, which gave us a sampling of people of faith in the Old Testament. Third-party evidence, if you like. But if you look more closely at those people, especially the ones for whom we have more biographical information, you'll see that their faith grew over the course of their lives. Some even had a great lapse of faith. We'll see the experiences of biblical saints reflected in our own lives. We often start the life of faith with great boldness, only to realize that though we have put our faith in Jesus to save us by His sacrifice for us on the cross, we may be overwhelmed by challenges in our day-to-day lives. By moving towards God in the face of those challenges, we find our faith strengthening and growing. In response to some things, our faith grows quickly, but in regards to others, very slowly. Some Christians spend years praying in faith for victory over an addiction or the salvation of a loved one. Some may go to their graves with their prayers unanswered, at least in the way they were asking. Which brings me to one last point. Going to one's grave with unanswered prayers is not an indication of weak faith, but strong faith. In our success-oriented culture, we might think of not getting what you want as a failure. Look again at Hebrews 11. Of the people in that great list of giants of faith, we read that some had trial of mockings and scourgings, yes, and of chains and imprisonment. They were stoned, they were sawn in two, were tempted, were slain with a sword. They wandered about in sheepskins and goatskins, being destitute, afflicted, tormented, of whom the world was not worthy. They wandered in deserts and mountains, and in dens and caves of the earth. And all these, having obtained a good testimony through faith, did not receive the promise. Did you hear that? They suffered all kinds of problems during their lives, though they had a good testimony through faith. They did not receive the promise. God commended them, but didn't give them the longing of their hearts. Why was that? We find the answer in the last verse of the chapter. God having provided something better for us, that they should not be made perfect apart from us. Hebrews 11:40. We are back to the timing issue. God didn't make everything perfect for them and in them so that He could perform one final great work in all of us together. Don't ever think of faith in God as blind. Lots of evidence surrounds us. Don't think of it as pointless if you don't get what you want. Maybe you're wanting the wrong things, or maybe God is teaching you important lessons as you wait. Remember that faith is not the realization of your fondest dreams. It's what keeps you going. May God bless you.

Welcome back. That was Albie Herab with Father, I Adore You. Faith is not the realization of your fondest dreams. It is what keeps you going. How powerful. What a way to look at the amazing works of God, His design for our life, and the never-ending pieces of evidence that He is at work for our own good. I don't know about you, but I am persuaded that God loves me and encouraged to love Him even more. My name is John Winger, and you're listening to Family Bible Hour, a program produced by Transworld Radio. It is over to you. On behalf of the production team, Pastor Nyangao, our sponsors, Family Bible Hour International, I am John Winger. Until next time, be blessed.

The word pleasure can have both positive and negative connotations, depending on the sort of pleasure we're talking about. But have you ever wondered whether God takes pleasure in anything, and if so, in what? Hi, I'm Bernie Diamond, and welcome again to Fresh. There's a verse that each time I read it completely blows my mind. Here it is, Psalm 149, verse 4. For the Lord takes pleasure in his people. He adorns the humble with salvation. How do you unpack that? How do you make sense of the fact that the God who created the whole universe takes pleasure in his people? Fallible human beings like you and me, who've made so many mistakes in our lives, who've dishonored him, turned our backs on him so many times in our lives. Imagine a guy gets fired. It's his own fault, too many no-shows. Weeks later, his old boss calls. We're short-staffed. Want your job back? No lecture, no probation, just a fresh start. He hangs up, stunned, grinning like a kid. That, to me, is this verse in real life. God delighting in the humble, lifting them when they least deserve it. And let me tell you, that expression, takes pleasure in, is a really strong one in the Hebrew language in which that was originally written. It speaks of deep pleasure, acceptance and favour, not reluctant tolerance. God's love for you and me is active and joyful, and it's not in our own human strength or status or self-reliance, but in those who walk humbly with him. So when you're perhaps feeling a bit down on yourself, know this, that heaven's applause is already yours, and he adorns you with his salvation. That's God's word, fresh for you today. And friend, the love of God for you is more than words could ever say. He wants to fill you with his power, his joy, his peace. He wants to transform your life.

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1: Time has arrived for Wisdom from the Heart. Let's hear from Stephen. Here's a title for today, simply entitled Terminal. He'll be heading to Romans 5 and 6.
2: Adam is the head of the human race. Paul is saying that we all sinned in Adam, our representative. Since you were in Adam, the head of the human race, when he sinned, you also can be in Christ. Haven't you wondered why he could say, I am crucified with Christ? I was raised with him. How can he say that? Because in the mind of God, just as we were all in Adam, the head of our fallen race, we by faith become part of that body in Christ, now having been raised from the dead.

0: As a Christian, you can't fully understand all that Jesus Christ gained for you at Calvary until you understand all that you lost in the Garden of Eden. In fact, people can't even respond to the gospel message without first admitting that they have a problem of sin from which they need to be saved. The story of the gospel is really a story of two different Adams, the one who obeyed God and the one who didn't. Today on Wisdom for the Heart, Stephen Davey begins a series from Romans 5 and 6 called The First and Second Adam. We'll begin this series next with this message called Terminal.
1: The first epidemic recorded in human history was called the Black Death, later known as the bubonic plague. It started in China around the year 1334, and it quickly spread to India and Persia, places in Russia, and ultimately into Europe. Before it was over, millions of people died. Their symptoms involved the swelling of their throats and these black blotches that would appear on their bodies and faces. And after a few days of high fever and pain, they would die. 60 million people died. If you can imagine the panic during these days, one out of every four Europeans died. It affected every family and every home, every individual. Well, according to the Bible, that wasn't the first epidemic to affect mankind, and it would not be the worst. There is a plague of a different sort. It is a far more deadly epidemic that has spread throughout the world. It has infected now some 5 billion people. It is a plague called sin, and it is fatal, and the statistics are consistent. One out of one dies. There aren't many people who want to talk about death. Well, there aren't many people who would stare death in the face and want to talk about it. Some are. It's interesting, Christianity Today recently carried excerpts of interviews with very old people, and humorous interviews they were, like Jeannie Calment, 120 years of age. Imagine, born in 1883. She was interviewed and asked to describe her vision for the future. She responded, "Very brief." Another woman was asked the benefits of living to the age of 102. And she answered, "There's no peer pressure." I like this lady's spunk. She had never married. She literally made a request in writing to her pastor named John Fetterman, who shared it with Christianity Today, to make sure there would be no male pallbearers at her funeral. She explained, "They wouldn't take me out while I was alive. I'm not going to let them take me out when I'm dead." Death, what a subject. Once when I was in middle school, we were traveling as a family, and we were all packed into one hotel room, two boys on the floor, two sharing a bed, my mom and dad in the other. And she was still awake for some reason. We were all asleep. And she told me that suddenly, without any reason or provocation, I sat up in bed and I looked at the wall across the room and I shouted out one word, "Death." And I laid back down and went to sleep. Of course, it ruined the night for my mother. She checked on me constantly. An interesting thing, and how scary it would be for a parent to hear a child suddenly wake up and holler, "Death! Is that some sign?" I have no idea what I was thinking or dreaming. Perhaps I was calling for the end of my brothers. Who knows? Frankly, the world doesn't really want to think about the issue of death. It would like to skirt it. There are a number of philosophies that have helped men deny it or ignore it. Let me give you some of them. One is fatalism. This could be called the doctrine of despair. This is the belief that events are fixed in advance. Man has no responsibility. People are like leaves blown about by the wind. There's nothing you can do but see what fate brings you. Skepticism is another philosophy. It endorses the view that nothing can be known for certain. We can't know God personally. There is no absolute answer regarding life or death. And any view that is dogmatic regarding death is presumptuous. The philosophy of Epicureanism, or hedonism would be another name, says life is all you get, so get all you can while you're alive, right? There are no moral restraints because your desires are sovereign. Don't listen to that little voice called conscience. Forget about tomorrow and any consequences. Certainly don't think about eternal consequences. Today is all you have, so get all that you can get while you're alive. And it breeds great selfishness. Jerry DeLuca told the story about a man who lived this way. His chief end in life was to get as much money as he could. He loved money more than anything, but he hoarded it too. He wouldn't let his poor wife hardly spend any of it. In fact, he selfishly told her that when he died, he wanted her to put all of his money in the casket with him. He wanted to keep it all for himself, even at death. His wife promised she would, dutifully. She said she would. He made her repeat the promise many times over in his declining years. Every time she would promise. Sometime later, he died enormously wealthy. Sure enough, at the funeral, just before the casket was closed, his wife put a box in there with him. The wife's close friend said, "Now look, I know you weren't foolish enough to put all the money in there with him, were you?" She said, "No, I promised him that I would put all of that money in the casket with him." The friend protested and said, "Surely you can't mean that you gave that selfish man this demand of his and you actually put all of that money in the casket with him." And she said, "I did. I wrote him a check." Another philosophy is evolutionism. This is the logical philosophy of a generation sort of trained to consider themselves nothing more than an animal. You're just in a process of living and dying. Why worry about death when you're no better off than a dog in life or death? You're just a part of some circle of life. Your bones nourish some plant which feeds some animal, which perhaps will move and evolve into something better. Then there is universalism. Universalism was created by people who intuitively knew that there was a God and they probably would meet him one day. So they simply created a God who existed in their form and thinking, some God who would want to make them happy above all, a God that would never ask you to believe in him because he believes in you. Isn't that wonderful? He will eventually embrace all people no matter what they believe. Just be sincere and you're going to make it to God. Well, that's all we'll deal with here. But you bind all of the philosophies of man together and you get one main idea. We don't like the idea of death and we don't want to discuss it, so we'll come up with some way to deny it or ignore it or recreate it or simply refuse to believe it's going to happen. I think that's our culture more than any other philosophy living in this kind of state of denial. We're just going to live forever. We're not going to think about death. The philosophy of life that our culture has embraced is best expressed by this advertising slogan for face cream that says, quote, you've probably heard it, "I don't intend to grow old gracefully. I intend to fight it every step of the way." People are frantic today about defying age, whether it is the defying age creams, the wrinkle erasing shots, the facelifts and the health spas and the exercise regimes and the health foods and the vitamins and the Krispy Kreme. Oh, I don't know how that got in there, but that's my list. Now, I'm not against exercise and a healthy diet and age-defying creams and maybe even a little Rogaine for men, huh? Worked a miracle on me. That's a rumor. I don't use it. The tragedy is that someone can do all of the above for no other reason than to try and drown out the message that grows louder the older they get, you are going to die. More tragically is the hope of people like this recent baseball Hall of Famer who died as they planned his body was handed over to a cryogenic center where his family shelled out $120,000 to have his body frozen in hopes that eventually medical science will discover the answers to physical regeneration and immortality and bring him back to life. Why all of the philosophies and denials and speculations? Because the law of God that is written on the heart of man whispers, it is appointed unto man once to what? To die. And after that, the judgment. Mankind is terminally ill. He has been infected with the scourge and the plague of sin, and he has an appointment with death, which sin brings. Ladies and gentlemen, Christianity is the only explanation for universal sin and universal death, and Christianity is the solution for both of them. I want you to turn in your Bibles to the explanation and solution. It's found in Romans 5. Look at verse 12. As we travel along this particular interstate highway of divine truth, I want to give you 3 mile markers to note as we travel. The first one is this. Adam initiated the universal epidemic of sin. Paul writes in Romans chapter 5, verse 12, "Therefore, just as through one man sin entered into the world." Stop. Now, you might notice that Paul did not say that sin came into existence through Adam. Adam wasn't the first sinner, was he? Eve, and then who else? Before her, Satan. Satan had already rebelled against God before the creation of Adam and Eve, so he comes to tempt them. But it would be Adam who is held responsible for introducing sin into the realm of humankind. Maybe you're thinking, but no, wait a second, why would he be responsible? It was Eve who ate the fruit of the tree first. That's true. But as the head of the woman, he was responsible. But also it was to the man that God commanded in Genesis 2:16. God, it says, commanded the man saying, "From any tree of the garden you may eat freely, but from the tree of the knowledge of good and evil you shall not eat. For in the day that you eat from it, you will surely what? You will surely die." Then the Lord God said, after that, "It is not good for the man to be alone. I will make a helper suitable for him." In other words, God gave Adam the responsibility to obey him and to subjugate the earth and cultivate the garden and nourish this one that he will now create for him. Eve had not been formed yet. It was after God communicated this one prohibition to Adam that God then created for Adam his lifelong partner to not only keep him from being lonely, but keep him out of trouble. She was his helpmeet. That is, among other things, she would help him obey the will of God and glorify God together with him. 1 Timothy tells prohibition to Adam that God then created for Adam his lifelong partner to not only keep him from being lonely, but keep him out of trouble. She was his helpmeet. That is, among other things, she would help him obey the will of God and glorify God together with him. 1 Timothy tells us more details about that scene. We don't have time to turn. Let me just tell

keeping something from you that is precious. It's going to make you wise, and it will make you like God. You ought to take a bite of this. How bad could it be? And she did. She was deceived into believing that what she was doing was a good thing. Now Adam comes along, and the Bible tells us back in the account in Genesis, she gave it to her husband and he ate it. There's no serpent around. There's no deceiving message. Adam wasn't deceived. He was fully cognizant of the fact that if he ate it, he would be rebelling against the command of God. He was not deceived into believing it would make him wise. It would make him a little God. He wasn't deceived. In other words, he was fully aware that he was choosing to violate the word of God, and he ate it in utter rebellion against God. And so he is held responsible for introducing then sin. When he disobeyed God, sin entered into his life. And theologians summarize it this way: sin generated a constitutional change in his nature. He went from innocence to sinfulness. He now had an innate sinfulness that would be transmitted to every one of his descendants, including sinners like you and me. If you go back and look at verse 12, just as through one man's sin entered into the world, you notice that that's a singular word, not plural. He is not talking about one particular act of disobedience. He's actually talking about this fundamental propensity to do unrighteous things. So that we never had to have a lesson in how to tell a lie, right? But how to be honest. This propensity to evil would become the nature of man. And David would write in Psalm 51, "In sin did my mother conceive me." Now that language and grammar is confusing. He isn't saying that when his mother conceived him, she was sinning. What he is actually saying there is that he was a sinner at conception. One of the strongest texts, by the way, for the fact that life begins at conception. David is saying here that there is never a time, even at conception and from that point forward, where you do not possess Adam's nature. You are a sinner from conception on. Let me move you to the next mile marker. Number two, the epidemic that Adam initiated is not only universal, but it is terminal. Paul writes in verse 12, look back there, "Just as through one man sin entered the world and death through sin, so death spread to some men." No, to all men. Why did Jesus have to die? He became sin for us. Therefore, he had to face and bear the penalty of sin. And the wages of sin is what? Is death. What eventually happened to Adam? He died. And our forefathers, except for those two men who were given to us as a foretaste of the resurrection, who were taken to heaven without dying. You read the record of Genesis chapter 6, and you read over and over again, "And he died. And he died." Now Paul anticipates the Jews saying, and he brings up the argument in verses 13 and 14, "Now the law wasn't given until Moses, therefore how can a person be considered a sinner without the law of Moses being given?" And he answers by, in effect, saying this: the law wasn't given, but man was still transgressing. You read the story of Noah, and what does God call all of the generation of man? Wicked, right? Transgressors. You read the story of Sodom and Gomorrah. All these things happened before the law of God declared, "Thou shalt not kill," for one thing. Even before then, before they had the tablets of stone, they knew, having had the law written on their heart, that killing was wrong. And the proof, Paul will make here, that they had the law of God written on their heart, that they were transgressing, is that mankind was still between Adam and Moses. What were they doing? They were dying. They were dying. Death is proof of sin. The Greek words here are chilling in their description. Paul writes, "Through one man, sin entered into the world, and death through sin." Let me put it to you this way. Here's what he's saying. He's saying Adam opened the door to sin and invited him in, and sin came in, but then stopped at the doorway and held it open and said to death, "Come in too." Some might argue, listen, I wasn't there in the garden. Why does God hold me responsible in Adam for having sinned? That's a good question.
If you're not sure that that's exactly what Paul is saying, you ought to look at how he tightens the noose.

0: at the end of verse 12. So death spread to all men because all what? All sinned. Now, he isn't saying that everybody eventually sins, so they're going to die. This verb is actually in a tense that refers to a past event that creates a present state. He is saying that everybody sinned in the past in Adam. This is where it's going to get challenging. Okay, everything I've said up to this point is easy. This is where it gets challenging. You ought to look to the person next to you and just say, stay alert. Go ahead. Just stay alert. Some of you are saying more than that to that person. Adam is the head of the human race. Paul is saying that we all sinned in Adam, our representative. Since we sinned in Adam, the head of the human race, the good news is we can be sinless if we are in Christ, the head of a new race. Since you were in Adam, the head of the human race when he sinned, you also can be in Christ. You can say with Paul, haven't you wondered why he could say, I am crucified with Christ? In Romans 6, where it talks about I was buried with him, I was raised with him. How can he say that? Because in the mind of God, just as we were all in Adam, the head of our fallen race, we by faith become part of that body in Christ, now having been raised from the dead. So here's the contrast in Romans 5. Adam is the head of the human race into which we were born, and we will die as sinners and go to hell. But Jesus Christ is the head of a new race into which we were born again by faith. And we will die as saints and go to heaven. The word saint in the Bible, the New Testament, is never referred to somebody who died. It's referred to somebody who's living. How can we be called saints? We are in Christ, who is the head of our new race, and he is sinless, and we are viewed as sinless. That leads me to the last mile marker. Jesus Christ is the antidote then for terminal humanity. Look at verse 15. But the free gift, you ought to underline that phrase, you'll see it a few times. But the free gift is not like the transgression. For if by the transgression of the one, Adam, many died, much more did the grace of God and the gift by the grace of the one man, the second Adam, Jesus Christ, abound to the many. And the gift, there it is not like that which came through the one who sinned, for on the one hand the judgment arose from one transgression, resulting in condemnation. But on the other hand, the free gift arose from many transgressions, resulting in justification. For if by the transgression of the one, Adam, death reigned, mark that, death reigned, he's king, through the one. Much more, those who receive the abundance of grace and the gift of righteousness will reign in life through the one, Jesus Christ. Three times we are told that the antidote is free. We have the reign of death in Adam. We have the reign of life in Christ. And that reign is given to us as a gift, a perfect gift, the free gift, verse 15. The beginning of verse 16, the gift, again, end of verse 16, the free gift is ours by faith. So what about death? The enemy we don't like to talk about and the mystery we resist. Death is now simply for the believer the hand that turns the latch and opens the door for us into heaven. Death for us is a defeated tyrant. He no longer reigns over the believer. Yes, he's king in this world and everybody will bow to him physically, but he is nothing more for us than a hired hand like a bellhop who opens the door upon death and says to you, go on in, your king is waiting for you. That's all he is to us. The cause of sin was the first Adam. The cure for sin is the second Adam. The first race of Adam is terminally infected. The race of the second Adam is forever healed. Isaiah the prophet said, by his stripes, we are healed. That means the awful effects of evil, the putrid poison of sinfulness has been dealt with by Christ. And our case is no longer permanent death, but passing death into permanent life. Amen? My friend, because of Adam, you were born into a funeral procession. That's why there's no lasting joy in anything this world can offer. That's why every promotion or thrill you get wears out. No amount of money satisfies you. You are in a funeral procession, but through faith in Christ, you've left it. You've seen the emptiness of it. Would you ever think of riding in a hearse and saying, "This is the car for me"? No. You have left by faith in Christ the funeral procession. And I want to tell you something. You have joined the wedding procession. You are now the bride of Christ. You know what that means? That means you have stepped out of the funeral march and you have gone and joined a wedding party. Do you hear what I said? You have left the funeral procession and you are now headed for a wedding reception. And it's going to be one of those northern ones. It's sit down and all the fixings and all the expenses have been paid by Christ ahead of time. The living Lord who will take his bride to himself. For those of Adam's race alone, there's no hope. Queen Elizabeth I said it on her deathbed, "It is over. I have come to the end of it. This is the end," she lamented. Thomas Carlyle said, "I am without hope." Is that your fear as well? My friend, you are not ready to live until you are ready to die. Until you are ready to keep that appointment with God, you are not able to really live. So where are you today? A child of Adam or a child of God? You were not born into the family of God. You were born into the family of Adam, and the right to your life is Satan. Jesus Christ told the religious leaders in John 8:44, "Your father is the devil. That is, he has the right over you, and he will take you to hell," as it were. You have to be born out of that family that's going to hell, and you have to be born again into another family, another race, a new race with a new head, Jesus Christ, the second Adam. When you do that, you receive this gift. John recorded the promise that those who receive him, the living Lord, to them he gives the right, the power to become children of God. And I want to tell you that the epidemic of sin has been cured eternally in the family of God.
1: Been reminded of an important theological truth today. The cause of sin was the first Adam. He rebelled against God in the Garden of Eden and brought sin into the world. The cure for sin is the second Adam. Jesus Christ defeated the power of sin and made salvation possible. We're going to continue examining this over the next two messages in this series called The First and Second Adam. Thanks for joining us today. 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

0: Absolutely. This is our Father's world, and we can be joyful in that knowledge, knowing that He will always take care of us. 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
1: How do you do? Frustrated parents often cry out to a child, "How many times do I have to tell you?" For the man in this story, a message that would have changed his life, one he had heard many times, didn't make sense until it became personal and he had ears to hear. Then he listened and understood, and that day his heart and mind and life were unshackled.

0: Dad, I need your help with something.
1: What is it, Doug?
0: I have a scholarship to that engineering school in Milwaukee, but I don't want to start college and not be able to finish. They're talking about ending the deferment, and if they do, I'd be shipped off to Vietnam.
1: No doubt about that, son.
0: So I saw an ad for helicopter pilots, and it said you don't have to have a college degree, so I could skip college for now.
1: You need to finish high school.
0: Oh, I will, but I want to take a fast test to see if I have the aptitude to be a pilot. And you have to sign for me since I'm not 18.
1: I wanted to be a pilot during the war, but they sent me to the Pacific.
0: I'm sure I can do it, Dad. I've been reading aviation magazines at the library, and I get aerodynamics. All that weight and balance stuff, lift and drag, algebra and physics are easy for me, too.
1: At least you're not one of those draft dodgers trying to get out of serving your country. Yeah, I'll sign for you, Doug.
2: Combating the ways of darkness, this is Unshackled, true life stories of real people dramatized and produced in Chicago by Pacific Garden Mission. Unshackled, the program that makes you face yourself and think.
1: What's the good news, Doug?
0: The recruiter said I passed all the tests and the Army will take me in the program.
1: Good.
0: They'll put me in training to be an officer and a helicopter pilot. They said it's a tough program.
1: I don't doubt that, but you're in good shape.
0: Am I ever? Hauling those 100-pound bags of feed and all on Grandpa's farm, I could do 500 sit-ups now.
1: So when do you start training?
0: I have to graduate and turn 18 first.
1: Makes sense.
0: After I'm trained, I have to serve a tour in Vietnam.
2: The young man in our story was charting a new course in his life, one with many unexpected hazards and challenges. This is the story of who helped him, the true testimony of Douglas Castle, right now on Unshackled.
0: I was the oldest of five brothers and a sister that grew up in Neenah, Wisconsin. Our family went to worship every week, and I was confirmed in our mainline church, memorizing 20 scriptures. Grandmother Castle read the Bible to us often when we stayed with them. From the age of 13, I spent summers helping on their farm, where the work prepared me for basic training. June 22nd, 1970, Dad drove me to the Milwaukee airport.
1: Louisiana won't be like Wisconsin.
0: Weather there's supposed to be like Vietnam.
1: Call her right when you can, so your mother doesn't worry.
0: I will.
1: This is your first time on an airplane. A jet, even.
0: Yeah, I'd better like flying, huh? Basic training wasn't a big deal for me physically, and weapons training was a breeze because I'd been hunting pheasant, rabbit, and deer since I was 12. Someone gave me a small, complete Bible that I read on a regular basis, especially when I got homesick. At the end of basic, we had to decide what MOS we wanted.
3: Just in case you wash out of pilot training, what do you want?
0: I won't wash out.
3: If the guys at start don't make it through for various reasons.
0: I'll make it, but anyway, I'll choose to be chaplain assistant.
3: You don't have any college. Choose a third one in case they won't let you be a chaplain assistant.
0: In that case, I'll be a ranger. Primary officer and pilot training was at Mineral Wells, Texas, and the TAC officer's job was to break us. The TAC officers had already served in Vietnam as pilots, and their job was to prepare us through discipline. We had rigid schedules and ran everywhere. I became friends with a fellow trainee who had been a medic in Vietnam. Billy was a Navy Cross winner who had fought in the Battle of Hill 488. He taught me how to drink.
4: Ooh, I like it here, Doug. No band, not too many people.
0: Me, I like the noise. So, Billy, how'd you end up in the Army if you served with the Navy in Nam?
4: Well, the Navy doesn't have a program like this, only the Army. I re-upped to fly choppers, and they told me to go Army.
0: They let you go because you're a hero.
4: Helicopter pilots are the real heroes.
0: You think?
4: Never left us when the Kong surrounded our unit. They came in and got us out of impossible situations.
0: What's it really like over there, Billy?
4: I don't like to think about that stuff, let alone talk about it.
0: Well, we'll be there soon enough.
4: Look, just keep your head down and pay attention to everything around you. Never let your guard down over there, never.
0: I'll remember that.
4: And don't hesitate to kill someone. If you don't get them, they'll kill you.
0: Billy was a lot older than I was, and he drank to suppress the memories. I grew up in a family where there was always beer around and we could drink from an early age, yet I never saw anyone in my family drunk or even close to it. With Billy, I drank until I couldn't walk easily.
5: Oh man, I think I had one too many.
4: Don't worry, I'll see you get back to the post.
5: Billy, you know Dwayne?
4: Yeah, he was a door gunner on the Chinook.
5: Must not be too bad over there, or else you guys are gluttons for punishment. Going back for more.
4: He wants to fly choppers this time, like me.
5: He's gonna take me to his home in Anson.
4: Ooh, won't catch me there. It's a dry county.
5: Dry?
4: No alcohol.
5: Bummer! I sure could have used a drink today. Scared myself flying.
4: What do you think went wrong?
5: I was rattled by that TAC officer.
4: You're not gonna quit like Roger, are you?
5: No, but I don't want to die in a crash like Danny either.
4: Just stick it out and you'll do fine. It'll end soon.
0: Training was going well. I loved to fly the helicopter even if I did scare myself now and then. But we had to perform at a high level and a few guys quit. I read my Bible some and went to church now and then. As our time at Mineral Wells was ending, I went home for Thanksgiving.
1: Find yourself a car yet, Doug?
0: I'm looking at one today, Dad.
1: Need a ride?
0: No, my old high school buddies are taking me to check it out.
1: If you drive back to Texas, you won't have to face those war protesters at the airport again.
0: They make me angry. I want a car in Fort Rucker for the final part of training.
1: You still like to fly?
0: Love it. Don't love the TAC officers, but they're just doing their job.
1: Trying to keep you alive.
0: Exactly.
1: Do you know what kind of helicopter you'll be assigned?
0: No, it's based on class position. The guy at the top gets first choice, but we fly the Huey next to get our instrument ratings and learn tactics. Oh, gotta go.
1: Maybe you'll get to come home again before you go overseas and stay longer than 2 days.
0: Oh, you don't want me here longer, Dad. The real reason you signed for me was to reduce the grocery bill. I bought a car and drove back to Texas, and from there to Fort Rucker, where we had most weekends off. Panama City was only a short drive south, so that's where we spent our time and partied all weekend. I was drinking more, but I still read the Bible sporadically and went to church when there was nothing else to do.
6: Week after week, many people go to church and hear the word of God, but they leave the same way they arrived. There's no transformation because the word isn't mixed with faith in them that heard it. Without faith, you cannot please God. In fact, the Bible says in Hebrews chapter 11 that without faith, it is impossible to please Him. Faith comes by hearing. And that's why God said to the apostles, "This is my beloved Son, hear Him." So then, faith comes by hearing, and hearing by the Word of God. Jesus is the Word of God, isn't He? The Bible says the Word was made flesh and dwelt among us. Do you have faith in the Word of God, in Jesus? But as many as received Him, to them gave He power to become the sons of God, even to them that believe on His name.
0: I had heard similar messages all my life, and I believed as much as I understood. But no one ever made the message personal to me, so I, too, always left church the way I entered. In my own way, I believed God was helping me. I finished training near the top of my class and chose the Loach, a small reconnaissance helicopter. We spent 2 weeks at Air Cavalry School in Kentucky learning to fly the Loach. Then I went home for several weeks before heading to Vietnam.
2: We'll hear the rest of Doug's story in just a moment.
0: I arrived in Saigon the summer of 1971, where they briefed us and gave us our gear. Then I waited for assignment to a unit. I'd heard that flying the Loach in the Mekong Delta was better than flying up north because of the mountains up country. In my own way, I prayed for an assignment to the south, and God answered that prayer. I ended up in Vinh Long, right in the middle of the Mekong Delta, home of the 17th Cav, a highly decorated unit. Right away, I had a security briefing.
6: Now stay inside the perimeter at night and have your weapon on you at all times. You never know when Charlie will attack. If you're not ready, you could die, and the Army doesn't want to waste all that training. If you can make it through the first 3 months, you have a good chance of making it all the way. Rookie mistakes are what kills.
0: My first few missions were as a door gunner, so I could get a feel for what the mission was like, and also experience getting shot at. Then I flew with my own door gunner under the critical eye of the instructor pilot who was on me from the start. But I knew it was for my own good. The Loach flew in pairs, as did the Cobra gunships above us. The lead Loach looked for the enemy. The trail Loach provided cover. Commanders soon realized I was a good lead pilot, and that was my position from then on. My official call sign was War Wagon 12. But as one of the youngest pilots, it became War Baby 12.
7: War Baby 12, see anything out there? Over.
0: Negative, just a few mamasans.
7: Yeah, Charlie's out there.
0: I see something that might be a tunnel opening. We're going down for a closer look. Over.
7: Be ready for anything.
0: Roger that. Depending on weather, we'd fly a few days, sometimes twice a day. Then we'd have some time off. Occasionally, I flew front seat in the Cobra just to go on a mission. Our free time consisted of sleeping, playing cards, and mostly drinking. I drank every chance I had. Drugs were around, but they would end a pilot's career, so we avoided drugs. Before every mission, we would get our weapons ready.
4: You wearing a chicken plate under your suit, Doug?
0: Always.
4: It's not authorized, but I wear one too.
0: Gunners really need a chicken plate.
4: Looks like you're making a homemade bomb with that coffee can.
0: Yep, C4 and a concussion grenade to set it off.
4: That ought to wake them up in their tunnels.
0: I carry a few bars of C4 in my leg pockets, too.
4: Don't leave home without them.
0: Last of all, my buddies. My 357 and 9mm sidearms.
4: Me? I like my trusty M60.
0: I think the CIA is heading this operation. We also carried a sawed-off shotgun and an AR-16. We'd fly at altitude to the staging area where the command and control gave us final instructions. On all my missions, I would say the Lord's Prayer on the way down because I didn't know what else to do. Then I'd add my own words asking God to watch over me, to exclude any bad stuff so my good would outweigh the bad if I got killed that day.
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7: Are you hit?
8: Negative, taking evasive action.
7: Divert north to the river.
8: Roger that. Close one. You all right, Doug?
0: Yeah, good to go.
8: Where are you hit?
0: I'm not.
8: There's blood all over your face, your helmet and the cockpit above you.
0: Only pain I have is inside my cheek. I can feel something sharp with my tongue.
8: We better get back to base.
0: Copy that. Red 6, returning to base for medical care.
3: Hey, let me see what they took out of your cheek, Doug. Good souvenir. I'm surprised the doc let you fly a second mission this afternoon.
0: Just a scratch.
3: I like the patch on your cheek, but, you know what? I think we should draw a red bullseye on it.
4: Yeah.
0: I think the white patch is a good enough target. Our work was always dangerous, but being young, we didn't dwell on that. I lost one of my door gunners who flew a mission with a friend of mine, and both were killed. One time, I was clearing a small canal when a Viet Cong hidden in a small grove sprayed us with a 50 caliber machine gun. He shot up our blades, but missed me. We slowly nursed the aircraft back to the staging area. Another day, I took some hits that crippled us, and they left us overnight.
8: You want to try to get some rest? I'll stand watch.
9: I can't sleep out here.
8: Me neither.
9: I can't believe they thought it was safer to leave us here overnight.
8: Well, it was getting dark. No point risking another crew.
9: Man, it's dark out there. Hey, what was that?
8: A frog or something.
9: I don't like the or something.
8: Yeah. Keep your weapon ready.
0: We survived. A couple of other times I had to put my aircraft down after it was shot up. The Cobras blew one up in place because they didn't think they could retrieve it without additional loss of aircraft and men. We received unit presidential citations and the Vietnam Gallantry Cross for our work in the Delta and Cambodia. I received a Bronze Star and 10 Air Medals. And after 9 months of flying more than 300 combat missions, I returned home. Coming back to the States was a shock. One day I was shooting people and being shot at, and a few days later I was sitting on my girlfriend's porch drinking a beer. Drinking was my relief, every day. I went from one job to another, one girlfriend to another. I had no direction. About a year later, I stopped at a drive-in. A girl who worked there looked really good, so I kept going back.
10: Hello again. What can I get you today, Doug?
0: Would you go out with me sometime, Diane?
10: Oh, no, I can't do that.
0: Why not?
10: My dad won't let me date older men. I'm still in high school.
0: I'm only 21.
10: Honestly?
0: Yes, I just came back from Vietnam. Combat ages you. I had a big mustache and hair down to my shoulders, and Diane thought I was 10 years older than she was. After a few months, Diane finally went out with me, but she was afraid to take me home to meet her dad. We continued to date, spending our time drinking. We married in the spring of 1974 when I was 22. During that time, my grandmother died.
10: What is that book that they gave you today, Doug?
0: My grandmother's Bible.
10: Pretty dog-eared.
0: Yes, she used to read it to us every time we visited.
10: How come they gave it to you?
0: I'm not sure, but my aunt thinks I'll be a preacher someday. I'll have you know I memorized 20 scriptures for confirmation.
10: That's 20 more than I memorized.
0: I'm sure my grandma was praying for me while I was in Vietnam.
10: Do you believe in God?
0: Of course. I always prayed before my missions over there, and God brought me through some close calls.
10: I'm glad he did.
0: One time I was flying about 10 feet off the ground, and suddenly there was a bullet hole in the bubble of the cockpit right between my feet.
10: Oof.
0: I kicked smoke out the door and got out of the area. I couldn't find an egress hole later, so the bullet must have passed by my thigh and head and gone out the door. Missed me completely.
10: Wow.
0: That's what I said. Diane and I were living in Oshkosh then, where Diane's brother attended college. One day he sent a Christian woman to see us. She talked about Jesus, making the gospel personal for the first time. Diane and I both prayed and asked Jesus to save us. Sadly, very little changed. We didn't go to church and we both drank too much. We moved to Green Bay, but that believer didn't give up on us. She sent our name to a pastor there and he came to visit us several times.
1: We'd love to have you come to church and get to know our fellowship of believers.
0: I went every week when I was growing up, but I'm not much for that now.
1: Doug, you say you read the Bible in Vietnam. You still read it?
0: Well, not like I should. Reading it over there reminded me of home.
1: God's word is home for those who know him. No better way to spend time with the Lord.
0: Copy that.
1: As the psalmist said, "Thy word is a lamp unto my feet and a light unto my path."
0: I agree. I always felt that God was watching over me in Nam.
1: He was. God knows his children and guides them.
0: All those years, I prayed that my good deeds would outweigh my bad ones. I sure didn't understand salvation.
1: Salvation is by grace alone. There's nothing we can do to earn it.
0: I see that now.
1: Come to church on Sunday and spend some time with Jesus. It's the least we can do for all he's done for us.
0: We agreed to go, thinking maybe then he'd leave us alone. Instead, we started a whole new life. I quit smoking even though I was up to more than a pack a day. We both stopped drinking and poured all our bottles down the drain. By then we were expecting a baby. I read the Bible regularly and asked how I could serve in the church. The pastor assigned me to an assisted living facility where I preached my first sermon. This was my grandmother's Bible. You can see that it's well worn from use. She underlined the verses you need to know in order to go to heaven, and I'd like to read them to you. Romans chapter 10. That if thou shalt confess with thy mouth the Lord Jesus, and shalt believe in thine heart that God hath raised him from the dead, thou shalt be saved. For with the heart man believeth unto righteousness, and with the mouth confession is made unto salvation. I knew those verses. I memorized them when I was 12 years old, but I didn't know that Jesus Christ died for me. And he also died for you, so you could spend eternity in heaven. If you have never asked Jesus to come into your life and save you from your sins, you can do that anytime. After our baby was born, we moved to Fond du Lac, where I became a youth pastor. Then we moved back to Oshkosh. I started flying for the Wisconsin National Guard. While I was working on my Bachelor of Theology, two more children were born to us. Diane was understandably tired all the time, but she was also sleeping too much. Then she found a lump the size of a walnut in her shoulder part of her neck.
10: Doug, the biopsy came back malignant.
11: Cancer?
10: Yes. They have to do more tests to see if it's spread, and they'll operate to remove it.
11: I won't go on the trip to Mexico.
10: Oh, honey, you were looking forward to that trip.
11: You're more important than a mission trip.
10: I'm scared, Doug. I'm only 27. I want to raise our children.
11: Oh, well, you will. God will bring us through this, Diane. He is faithful.
0: We couldn't know the trials that lay ahead of us, the surgeries and hospice. But God is faithful. He has promised that He will never leave us or forsake us.
2: Next week, we'll hear Diane's story. Until then, listening friend, think on these things. Jesus came to give you life, and life more abundantly. Neither is there salvation in any other, for there is none other name under heaven given among men, whereby we must be saved. That name is Jesus Christ. We hope this testimony has helped you see that God loves you and His purpose for your life is good. If you have never made the gospel personal, why not do so now by praying with us? Ask Jesus to save you. Dear Lord Jesus, I am a sinner who believes You are the Son of God. I believe You died on the cross for my sins. Thank You for Your sacrifice. I believe You conquered death and live eternally. Thank You for saving me. Thank You for the gift of eternal life. Make me like You, Lord. In Jesus' name I pray. Amen.

If these true testimonies brighten your day, tell others when and how to listen. And please, thank the manager of this station for bringing you Unshackled. Heard in the true story of Douglas Kossel were Kurt Nabick, Elizabeth Argus, Dave Kappas, David Brian Stewart, and Tim Frank. Original music, Don Badorf. Sound, Martin Robinson. Recording engineer, David Pierczynski. Sound engineer, Kim Rasmussen. Script, Kenitha Gabler. And I'm Timothy Gregory. Unshackled is produced by Pacific Garden Mission to show through true stories that if your life is empty, it can be filled to overflowing.

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1: Welcome to a brand new day of broadcasts here on TWR Pure Talk. 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
3: Hello and welcome once again to the program. Life isn't all plain sailing, is it? There isn't one of us who can look back over our lives and say it's been great all the time, I've never had any problems or trouble of any kind. Of course, that's not life. And on this program, Barry Cunningham continues our journey of discovery through the Old Testament book of Ruth, looking at her story, and today's talk is called When Trials Come.
4: We're told in the opening verses of the book of Ruth, chapter 1, that Elimelech, his wife Naomi, and his two sons, Mahlon and Chilion, had moved to Moab. They went there because a severe famine had come to Israel. Elimelech took his family there to avoid starvation and death. We saw last time that this was a decision based on a lack of trust in God. The Lord was able to deal with the famine and provide for Elimelech and the whole nation of Israel. The famine was caused by God's judgment on a disobedient nation. This is implied in chapter 1, verse 6. We read, "When she heard in Moab that the Lord had come to the aid of his people by providing food for them, Naomi and her daughter-in-law prepared to return home from there." During the time of the judges, when the events of Ruth took place, God would judge the nation through invading armies. They pillaged the land and took the harvest. When Israel repented, God would send a deliverer. Once again, God had shown mercy to Israel and had come to their aid. Ironically, Elimelech died soon after his arrival in Moab. In chapter 1, verse 3, we read, "Now Elimelech, Naomi's husband, died, and she was left with her two sons." The two sons married Moabite women named Orpah and Ruth. Then tragedy struck again. Verses 4 and 5 say, "After they had lived there about 10 years, both Mahlon and Chilion also died, and Naomi was left without her two sons and her husband." Women in Bible times had no right to an inheritance. Naomi was in a serious situation. She had no husband and no sons. There was no chance of an inheritance. She was left destitute. She was in the strange land of Moab, away from family and friends in Israel. Have you ever been through a traumatic time in your life? Perhaps you're going through one now. You may have moved home, and now you're living away from close family and friends. Possibly you've experienced bereavement. A loved one has died. Like Naomi, it may be a husband or a son or a daughter. Yet in all the problems she faced in Moab, she never lost her faith. We know this because of the way she referred to God, even though the way was tough for her. In verse 8, she says to Orpah and Ruth, "May the Lord show kindness to you." Her trials hadn't made her bitter. She still held on to the view that God was essentially kind. In verse 9, she says, "May the Lord grant that each of you will find rest in the home of another husband." Naomi still believed in a God of goodness and provision. Sometimes you hear people say, "I used to have faith until I lost my husband, or until I lost my wife, or until I suffered a serious setback in my health, then I lost my faith." All sorts of other problems are mentioned. Warren Wiersbe said, "A faith that can't be tested can't be trusted," which is we feel for people who experience that sort of thing. It has to be said that the faith they professed was never really there to lose in the first place. A Christian man I know nursed his wife for 14 years. She suffered with Alzheimer's disease. Eventually his wife died. A social worker came to see him. She noticed his library full of Christian books. She said, "I'm sure the events of the last number of years have affected your faith. What do you think about God now? Do you still have faith?" "Oh yes," he said. "In fact, my faith has grown stronger. It has been through these sad and difficult times that I've proved God's strength and faithfulness. True faith rides the storms and proves God's grace in the furnace of affliction. Real faith opens up opportunities for witness as we testify to God's love in the turbulent storm. God allows us to pass through problems and difficulties for the same reason. They're times of testing. It's during these times that we see how strong our faith is or how weak it may be. In Mark chapter 4, the disciples were in a boat on Lake Galilee. We read in verse 27, "A furious squall came up and the waves broke over the boat so that it was nearly swamped. The disciples panicked and went to Jesus, who was asleep in the stern of the boat." We read in verse 38, "The disciples woke him and said to him, 'Teacher, don't you care if we drown?' Jesus got up and rebuked the wind and commanded it to be calm." Verse 40 says, "He said to his disciples, 'Why are you so afraid? Do you still have no faith?'" If we're honest, we are like those disciples in the storm. We panic and question God's goodness and care for us. We must pass the test of the storm and show that we have a firm confidence in God, that he knows our troubles and is able to help us through them.

And so, in times of darkness and despair, remember the words of our closing song by Stuart Townend and Keith Getty. From life's first cry to final breath, Jesus commands my destiny. No power of hell, no scheme of man can ever pluck me from his hand. Till he returns or calls me home, here in the power of Christ I'll stand. So don't question God's goodness and his love for you personally. Trust him in every situation and circumstance, and remember that in all things he works for the good of those who love him, those whom he has called and chosen. Listen next time as Barry Cunningham continues the story of Ruth as he thinks again about true faith. In the meantime, if you'd like to write to us about what you've heard on the programme, we'd be delighted to hear from you. And so thank you for listening. Until next time, goodbye.

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0: Welcome to Serving Today, the programme for pastors and church leaders with me, Andrew Cook. I'm delighted to have your company once again. In Preaching Job, Job responds to his friends. And The Temple Through the Bible, the series continues. It's not fair. Have you ever said that? It's really hard when we feel that we are not being treated fairly. It may be when we are accused of doing something we haven't done, or when we suffer bad things in life that we don't deserve. As we continue in our series on Preaching Job with Colin Grimwood here on Serving Today, we see that this is how Job was feeling. His friends are not being fair to him, and he thinks God isn't either. We'll be looking at Job chapters 6 to 10.
1: Well, Andrew, we saw last time that Eliphaz, one of Job's friends, wrongly thinks he must be wicked in order to deserve the terrible suffering he was going through. Job knows this is not true. He's already in so much pain, and now his friends are turning against him. But worse still, why has God turned against him? It's just not fair. Here we shall see more of the deep hurt he is experiencing. And first he complains about his friends. In chapter 6, verses 1 to 13, Job pleads for understanding. "Can't you see how much I'm suffering?" he says. Just listen to verses 2 and 3.
0: "If only my anguish could be weighed, and all my misery placed on the scales, it would surely outweigh the sand of the seas. No wonder my words have been impetuous or rash."
1: The friends don't seem to have taken in just how heavy his troubles were, and they were judging him for the way he spoke in chapter 3. They didn't show any sympathy. He accuses them of being a big disappointment in chapter 6, verses 14 to 23. He had hoped for comfort, but they only add to his pain. "It feels like a hot desert journey when you need water so much. At last you see a stream, but when you arrive, it has dried up." Then in verses 24 to 30, he tells them that they have been too quick to judge him. He asks them to tell him what they think he has done wrong. This is just the first of many occasions when Job complains about the way his friends are treating him.
0: And this just emphasizes again what you said last time. We should be loving friends to those who are suffering. We need to be understanding and kind. Otherwise, we can add to their pain. I think we can be a disappointment in other ways too, can't we? For instance, by avoiding someone who is in trouble because we're afraid they will become a burden to us, or we don't know what to say to them.
1: Quite true. May the Lord help us to be faithful friends. It is possible that they have brought trouble on themselves with their wrong behaviour, and we may have to correct them. But even then, it must be in love and gentleness. The second thing is that Job complains against God. We see that in chapter 7. In verses 1 to 11, he asks God to take pity on him. Then in verses 12 to 21, he asks him, "Why won't you leave me alone?" He never seems to stop looking at him, like someone who has punched you to the ground and stands over you ready to punch you again. He feels that God is against him. He is like a target at which he shoots his arrows.
0: Was it right for him to complain against God?
1: It was all right for him to pour out his heart to God and to tell him how he was feeling. We can be honest with him. That's real prayer. I do think he went too far and said too much, though. At times he was quite disrespectful. He excuses himself because of how extreme his sufferings were in chapter 7, verse 11. But we must be careful not to make excuses for sinning. Underneath it all was the question, why? He wasn't aware of any sin that deserved this kind of suffering. Yet God is treating him as though he was. This is what chapters 9 and 10 are about.

0: In chapter 9, verse 2, he asks,
1: "How can a mortal be righteous before God?"
0: He is saying, how is it possible for me to be right in God's sight? This is what he longs for. He wants God to accept him. There is one sense in which he is admitting that he could never truly be sinless before God. This is a great Bible truth. But on the other hand, he knows he is a faithful believer who is not living a life of wickedness. He has not done anything to deserve this suffering. Therefore he is asking, how can I prove to God that I have done nothing wrong? How can I persuade him to accept me? It seems to him that God has declared him guilty, and he cannot argue against him. He cannot prove his innocence. In verses 3 to 31 of chapter 9, he sees that God is too great and mighty to argue with. Even if he could speak to him, he wouldn't listen. He would find something against him. Even if he washed himself with soap, God would still see him as dirty, as if he had come out of a muddy pit. He wants someone who could speak up for him to God, in chapters 9, verses 33 and 34.
1: "If only there were someone to arbitrate between us, to lay his hand on us both, someone to remove God's rod from me, so that his terror would frighten me no more."
0: In chapter 2 and verse 10, he asks God to tell him what he has done so wrong as to deserve this suffering.
1: "Tell me what charges you have against me."
0: Then he pours out his heart to him again. "You have made me," he says. "Why are you treating me like this?" The question he is asking is, why, Lord? He seems to be finding fault with him where there was none. He is confused. He couldn't understand what God was doing. It all seems so unfair.
1: So, how should we respond to trials when we don't understand? What lessons can we learn in Job chapters 6 to 10 as we teach them to our people?
0: Firstly, we need to accept that we will not always understand what God is doing in our lives. He never told Job why he sent so much trouble. This is because he wanted him to trust him. Faith is tested by having to trust when we do not understand and we cannot feel him near. This makes our faith strong. Secondly, God is never the enemy of the believer. Job felt that God was against him. It certainly looked like it, but it was not so. He was not angry with Job. He was not his enemy. Although we may not understand, and it might feel like God is not being fair, we need to remember that he is never angry with us who trust in Christ. He loves us as his children. Thirdly, it's okay to be honest with God about our feelings and confusion. We don't have to pretend that we are fine when we are really hurting.
1: We must be careful not to go too far and accuse God of being cruel or unjust, though, like Job sometimes did, mustn't we?
0: Indeed. Fourthly, even though Job said some harsh things, he didn't turn against God. He turned to him. Yes, with all his questions and struggles, he still longed for God. His faith passed the test.
1: So you're saying we should trust God when we don't understand, knowing that whatever it feels like, he is not against us. We can be open with God and tell him how we feel, but we should avoid the temptation to give up on him.
0: That's right. Finally, I think Job points us to Jesus without realizing it, when he talks about wanting someone to speak up for him to God. He asks, how can a mortal be righteous before God? None of us can be. And we could not defend ourselves before his judgment seat. But Jesus died for our sins, and he speaks up for us in heaven, as we read in 1 John chapter 2, verses 1 and 2.
1: If anyone does sin, we have one who speaks to the Father in our defence, Jesus Christ, the righteous one. He is the atoning sacrifice for our sins.
0: This is the ground of our peace and the assurance that God is for us. Once we know this in our hearts, we won't need all our questions answered. However unfair life might seem to be, we know we are loved, forgiven, and accepted in Christ. And that is what counts.
1: It really was so hard for Job to understand, and yet despite his strong emotions, he still didn't give up on God. Next time, we'll see how his faith kept going. Let's now return to the theme of the temple as it unfolds in the Bible. We've seen that the first temple in the Bible was the Garden of Eden. It was the place where God's presence was and where he enjoyed fellowship with Adam and Eve. Following the fall into sin, we trace the pattern of how God met with the patriarchs up until God made a covenant with his people at Mount Sinai. After this important event, God gave instructions to Moses for the tabernacle in Exodus chapters 25 to 27. This portable structure enabled God's presence to be with his people, as Exodus chapter 25 verses 8 and 9 tell us.
2: Then let them make a sanctuary for me, and I will dwell among them. Make this tabernacle and all its furnishings exactly like the pattern I will show you.
1: The tabernacle was divided into three areas. At its centre was the Holy of Holies, or Most Holy Place. It included the Ark of the Covenant that contained the tablets of the law. Over it was the atonement cover made of pure gold, watched over by the two cherubim. In Exodus chapter 25, verse 22, God tells Moses that,
2: "There I will meet with you and give you all my commands for the Israelites."
1: This was the throne room from where God spoke to his people via Moses, and this mirrored how, in the Garden of Eden, God met with and spoke to Adam. In the tabernacle, a heavy, thick curtain separated the Holy of Holies from the holy place. In the holy place were three household items, each with spiritual meaning. The lampstand was shaped to represent the tree of life from the Garden of Eden, which also appears later in Revelation chapter 22. The lampstand symbolized God's presence shining out, and the church now shines that light through its mission to the world. Then there was a table of bread at which Aaron the high priest came to eat in God's presence and enjoy fellowship with him. When Jesus came, he continued this by regularly sharing meals with sinners, and now God invites his people to share communion and remember Jesus' death on the cross. Enjoying a meal with God also points forward to the wedding feast of the Lamb that we read about in Revelation chapter 19, verses 6 to 10. The third item in the holy place was the golden altar of incense where the priests prayed. In the New Testament, all believers are priests, and our prayers are said to rise as incense before God. And we pray with confidence because of Jesus' perfect sacrifice, as Hebrews chapter 4 verse 16 encourages us to
2: approach God's throne of grace with confidence, so that we may receive mercy and find grace to help us in our time of need.
1: These three household items in the holy place emphasize the presence of God with his people as their witness goes out into the world. There's more to say about the tabernacle, and we'll come back to it soon here on Serving Today. So until next time, this is Andrew Cook saying goodbye. May you know God to be with you as you serve the Lord Jesus Christ. For a copy of the Preaching Job booklet, you can send us a message via WhatsApp. The number is +27 72 641 4475. Here's the number again, +27 72 641 4475.

Your time is now 7:30 right here on TWR Peer Talking. We'll be joining Dr. Richard Bennett in The Way of Truth, who'll have a conversation with us about overripe democracy in the church. We then come to Words of Hope at 7:45, and Bill Bronson is still our teacher in these days, and he'll be addressing whether Jesus claimed to be God, and we'll be looking at the Gospels, looking at Matthew in particular. So those great messages coming up right here on TWR Peer Talk.

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1: Greetings, friends. Who is responsible for the dangers and the difficulties that we all face in this seething era? If we could answer that question, we would surely be able to lessen the tension that is mounting day by day. Is the blame, for instance, to be laid at the feet of the leaders? Or are we, the people, responsible for not accepting capable and qualified leadership? If we do not accept that kind of leadership, God is committed to send us leaders who are incapable and unqualified. Another question that seems to be very relevant today: who is responsible for the waning influence of the church? Is the responsibility to be laid at the feet of the people who never darken the door of a church? Or, as I'm inclined to believe, is the responsibility to be laid at our feet? Those of us who have not given a true picture of what the New Testament teaches concerning God's purpose and pattern for the church. Those of us in the church who have not presented the Lord Jesus Christ in all his love and risen power and glory. Those of us who ourselves have resisted the Lord's authority in our lives. And then we wonder why the church exercises no authoritative leadership and proclaims no authoritative message in the day in which we live. Walter Scott, in his exposition of the book of Revelation, says, "The arrogancy of many of the clergy on the one hand, and the democracy of the laity on the other, are rapidly destroying the church in its outward character. As a result, scarce a trace of the true church is presented to the world." End of quote. You see, if the true church is not portrayed before the world and presented to the world, if the true Christ, in all his love, authority, holiness, and glory, is not presented to the world, then the world has every reason to reject what is presented, for it is nothing more than apostate and subnormal Christianity, nothing more than a counterfeit church. We have in our previous studies seen the danger of an overripe democracy, both in the world and in the church. Leaders have to be known, they have to be loved, and they have to be obeyed. Today, we are to look at the dangers of human leadership that employs soulish techniques and promotional gadgetry instead of exercising heavenly authority because of the endowment of the power of the Holy Spirit. There is a temptation and a tendency, I'm afraid, for all of us, and I include myself, to substitute arrogant and selfish promotion and to become academic and self-serving, particularly when we lose the anointing of God the Holy Spirit in our lives. The result is that the church all too often is built around a human personality instead of around him who alone is the head of the church, even our Lord Jesus Christ. God never intended one man to be everything in a church, either universal or local. He does provide in the scriptures an answer for our contemporary craze that centers around a personality cult. The New Testament clearly teaches that this was never the intention of God. The Apostle Paul said, "Be ye followers of me, even as I also am of the Lord." But he was a qualified leader in that he was a qualified follower. There is a word that is the opposite of the word Laodicea. It's found in the early part of the book of Revelation. It's the word Nicolaitan. The word Laodicea, simply in its composite form, means the rule of the people. The word Nicolaitan, according to Schofield, means the opposite. He breaks the word down and says the word Nikeo in the Greek means to conquer. The word Laos is the word people. And so we see the idea of conquering the people. He goes on to say, if the word is symbolic, it refers to the earliest form of the notion of a priestly order or clergy, which later divided an equal brotherhood, according to Matthew 23, verse 8, into priests and laity. Now, we do recognize that the New Testament clearly teaches the need for leaders in the church, and we're going to see that in a moment or two as we look at the word angel in Revelation chapter 2 and 3. We also, however, recognize that there is a danger that the one who is entrusted to the exposition and the explanation and the enforcement of the Word of God is in a dangerous position His danger is that he can substitute soulish activity for spiritual endowment. James gives a warning that we should not covet the position of being a leader when he says, "My brethren, be not many masters, knowing that they shall receive the more severe judgment." And our Lord puts it this way, "To whom much is given, much shall be expected." The danger of a man who is called to public ministry is that he might cultivate and substitute human arrogance, academic skills, and personality appeal for heavenly authority. The need today is for such an endowment of the power of the Spirit of God that ministers may speak with heavenly authority. Do you notice that the word angel is repeated throughout Revelation chapter 2 and 3? Chapter 2 and verse 1, "Unto the angel of the church at Ephesus." Verse 8, "Unto the angel of the church at Smyrna." And every church has a message given to it through the angel. We've got to ask ourselves, who is that angel? The angel cannot be a part of the angelic creation for two reasons. The first reason is that the Bible never contradicts the Bible. And Paul forbids communication with or receiving messages from the angelic creation in his book that was written to the Christians at Colossae. Furthermore, the messages to the angels of the churches include a revelation of backsliding, apostasy, tolerance to idolatry, and imperfection. Now, the angels in the angelic hosts are not fallen beings, and therefore such a revelation of their need is totally impossible. For these two reasons, we take the meaning of the word angel and put in it the meaning that is a justifiable translation that simply says messenger. There are pastor teachers who are messengers to particular churches, and the word angel seems to indicate a pastor teacher who was particularly responsible for ministry in a local assembly or church. For instance, a few years after the letter was sent to the church at Smyrna, it recorded that Ignatius, the pastor of another church, was on his way to Rome and incidentally to martyrdom, and he stopped in the church at Smyrna and met Polycarp, who was the pastor of the Smyrna church. There is real reason to believe that Polycarp received this message in Revelation chapter 2 and then passed it on to the church. To receive a message and to relay a message is surely a position of high and heavenly calling and should be accompanied with heavenly authority. Now, I must point out that in Revelation chapter 1, that angel is identified with a star. For we read in chapter 1 and verse 20 that the seven stars are the angels of the seven churches. So just as the angel is identified with the need of the church, so the angel is identified with a star. And we also find in verse 16 of Revelation chapter 1, that the star is in the right hand of the risen Lord. Do you notice where the authority comes from? The authority does not come from man. The authority comes from the position that the man is held in. He is held in the right hand of the risen Lord of glory. He's identified with the need of the church, but he's also identified with the message of the risen Lord. And when he speaks with heavenly authority. That's why Campbell Morgan tells us that the messenger has no authority in himself, no authority which he derives from the church over which he presides. His authority is communicated authority from the Son of Man, who is the Lord and Master of the whole. My friends, do you pray for your minister? He has an authority that is not human. Have you tried to reduce him to be one of the crowd, just a friend and a pal? The tendency is that today we want a sheepdog instead of a shepherd. We want somebody to come yapping around us, barking at our heels and keeping us in a nice, comfortable little circle, instead of a shepherd who goes before the sheep. A shepherd who's held in the right hand of God, And when he speaks, he comes from the throne room to speak the message of God, not what the church wants to hear, but what the church needs to hear. Will you pray that God may in these days raise up angel stars, messengers identified with the need of the church, but messengers protected by the power of the risen Christ. Lord Jesus, I thank you for the high and lofty privilege of being or hearing a messenger of thine. And I ask that thou wilt give thy servants in these days new unction from on high as they speak with heavenly authority. For I ask it in the name and for the glory of our Lord Jesus Christ. Amen.
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1: Words of hope, proclaiming the good news of Jesus Christ in the languages of the world's peoples. While David Bast is away on a three-month sabbatical, Words of Hope welcomes back President Emeritus Dr. Bill Brownson, who continues a new series, The Case for Christian Faith, why Christians believe as they do about the Bible, the deity of Jesus, his death for our sins, his bodily resurrection, and his many splendored uniqueness. Dr. Brownson's message today, did Jesus really claim to be God based on Matthew 21, verse 10, Mark 4, verse 41, and John 8, verse 58? Once again, here's Dr. Bill Brownson.
2: I'm delighted to think with you in these days about the case for Christian faith. It's a faith I believe and cherish and feel so moved to share with other people wherever I go. Now, here's a basic question relative to this faith. Did Jesus really claim to be God? I deeply believe that it's the most significant question ever asked, the question, who is Jesus? The answer we give will shape our character and even determine our destiny. It was asked in the days of Jesus when he was coming into Jerusalem on Palm Sunday. The bewildered, amazed crowd said, "Who then is this?" And when Jesus had calmed the storm, and when the frightened disciples were afraid they were going to drown, and Jesus spoke to the winds and the waves and told them to be still, they said, "Who is this, who even stills the winds and the waves?" And when Jesus spoke the word of forgiveness to a woman in Simon's house, they said, "Who is this that forgives sins?" It's still asked today. You've heard of the book, perhaps, The Quest for the Historical Jesus. That question has been circulating, and that quest has been going on ever since Jesus was here. There have been literally thousands of books written about who Jesus was. You'd think that all the ground was worked over, but they keep coming back to that question. They ask it about Jesus in a way they don't ask it about anybody else in the history of the world. Nobody says, who was Julius Caesar or who was Alexander the Great as kind of a basic question of faith in the way they ask that about Jesus. Now, what I want to do is ask Jesus about this question. I want to say to him, "Who do you say that you are?" Now, Jesus answers that in several ways. He answers by the way he relates to other people. He's about to choose his disciples. He calls from the larger group certain ones to come and be with him, and he appoints them. He acts as though he is the master of their destiny. He is the one with the right to command and teach. That's the whole ministry. He talks about John the Baptist as one superior to all the rest of the human race. But this John the Baptist is the one who said about Jesus that he was not worthy to stoop down and untie his sandals. He says that authority is his. He speaks with authority and not as the scribes. He says that Abraham rejoiced to envision my day. He speaks as though he has a destiny that goes back way before Abraham. I existed before Abraham was born, always the great I Am, the name of God. At that, they picked up stones to stone him. It was clear in their minds that he was identifying himself with God. Would we ever take seriously words like those from anyone else? Notice the way he sees himself as fulfilling the scriptures. This is Israel's greatest treasure, God's word, the law, the prophets, the writings. If you truly understand it, Jesus said, you would see that it's all related to me, my ministry, my saving work. And this is unheard of. In the synagogue in Nazareth, after he reads from Isaiah 61, he says to the people, "This day, this scripture is fulfilled in your hearing." And that's a scripture about the Messiah, the one who is anointed by the Holy Spirit to fulfill God's ministry. He is the one about whom it's being spoken, he says. And then when he talks to the people about how they search the scriptures because they think in them to have eternal life, he says, they're the very ones that testify of me. Imagine that. Imagine anybody else saying that. And then on the way to Emmaus, as we saw last week, he opens the scriptures and he explains to them in the law and the prophets and the Psalms all the things about himself. Imagine presenting himself as the heart of what the scriptures are about. But even more, by the way he relates to the Father, he calls God the Father my Father. He apparently knows all about the Father's house and the rooms and mansions there. He had a glory that he shared with the Father before the world was. He knows the Father. He does always the things that please the Father. He speaks the Father's words. He and the Father are one. All knowledge of God, according to Jesus, comes from him, the Son. Can you imagine a closer relationship between Jesus and God than this? He shows it by the way he speaks of what he can do for us. The world is a dark place. Jesus says, I am its light. If you follow me, you won't walk in the darkness. I was in Uganda a few months ago, and my wife and I went out to a distant place, which was the only outdoor facility. It was like a bathroom, and it was about 50 yards away, and we had one flashlight, and when we got out there and we're ready to come back, the flashlight kind of died. And the only way I could get any light at all was by pushing it just quickly, and then it would give a little burst of light and then go out again. So step by step, we made our way back. Jesus says, he's that in the world. He's the light of the world. When we follow him, we won't walk in the darkness. He said that he's the resurrection and the life in a world of death. He said that he's the real sustenance where people hunger and thirst. I'm the bread of life. He gives the living water. If anyone thirsts, let him come to me and drink, he says. I'm the way, the truth, and the life. No one comes to the Father except by me. Come to me, all you who labor and are heavy laden, and I'll give you rest. Take my yoke upon you and learn of me, and you will find rest for your souls. Can anybody, anywhere, ever imagine that another person could say those things and be taken seriously? And then, by the authority that he claims and assumes, he answers the question. He claims the authority to forgive sins, which his enemies get upset about because they say only God can do that. He has the power to judge the whole human race, and he is to be honored in the same way as people honor the Father. He claims just before his ascension that all authority in heaven and on earth belongs to him, and he claims for himself supreme loyalty. Now imagine this. Just before he is crucified, he's before the Sanhedrin, and the high priest, not having been able to find witness against him that will be conclusive, asked Jesus directly, are you the Christ, the Son of the Blessed One? Now Jesus knows that if he answers it truly, it will cost him his life, but he doesn't hesitate. He says, I am, and you will see the Son of Man seated at the right hand of power and coming in the clouds of heaven. Imagine that. The Almighty, the Eternal One in a human life. And also, he answers the question by the way he links our relationship to God with our response to him. If we don't honor him, we don't honor the Father. If we don't know him, we don't know the Father. If we don't see him, we don't see the Father. If we don't believe in him, we don't believe in the Father. If we don't welcome him, we don't welcome the Father. And if we hate him, God forbid, we hate the Father. Now, what are our possible responses to these claims of Jesus? We can say, he never made such claims. The only problem with that is that there's not a shred of evidence. Every one of the Gospels talks like this. Extreme critics like those of the Jesus Seminar, admit that even the 20% that they think belong in the Bible, they still imply these claims. There is no other Jesus, friends, no real Jesus, besides the one who spoke like this. Even the military sent legions to arrest him, and they came back and said, no one ever spoke like this. Maybe you respond by saying, he was a great teacher, but you're not the Son of God and these things. But you know, the remarkable thing about Jesus' teaching was, as we're seeing, it's about himself. He is the messenger, and he's the message. If he is flat out wrong about who he is, how reliable a teacher can he be? To say Jesus is a great teacher, but he's not the Son of God, just misses the whole point. If you don't like what he said about himself, the same person gave us both. What are the implications of this? Carlyle said, had this doctrine of the deity of Christ been lost, Christianity would have vanished like a dream. As the poet Browning said, Christ, the illimitable God, or lost. He could be deluded, says someone, or a deceiver. Yeah, you think that's likely? The one who so loved truth and hated hypocrisy and died for his convictions? Not very probable. What if his answer is true? How much hangs on it? As John Stott said once, the question is fundamental. If Jesus was not God in human flesh, Christianity has exploded. Its unique distinction is gone. But friends, what if Jesus' answer is true? Then we know for certain what God is like, because Jesus said, he that has seen me has seen the Father. Paul writes, we see the light of the knowledge of the glory of God in the face of Jesus Christ. Listen, friends, if you want to know what God is like, look at Jesus. And if his claim is true, we know beyond all doubt that the Lord of this universe has the heart of a father, and his face is seen in Jesus. Then the life, the death, the resurrection of Jesus are the pivotal events in all history. And the end of the ages have come. The fullness of time had come. The Word was made flesh. He's the Lord of all, the Savior of the world. And every time you hear the gospel preached, as you're hearing now, Jesus the Lord is speaking to you, and your response to him makes all the difference.
3: 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Today's program, Did Jesus Really Claim to Be God? Now this is Lee DeYoung with Dr. Bill Brownson for David Bast, inviting you to join us next time when Reformed churches and evangelical believers around the world will again bring you Words of Hope. And now may the grace of the Lord Jesus be with you.

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1: 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We're now going to turn our attention to The Alternative with Dr. Tony Evans as we arrive now at 8 o'clock. He'll be sharing a message about what to do when life gives us storms.
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3: This is The Alternative Broadcast, featuring the timeless biblical teachings from the archives of Dr. Tony Evans. Sometimes life gets so stormy that we wonder if we're going to make it through. But Dr. Evans says even when things are at their worst, there's something bigger at play than the storm. Let's join him in Mark chapter 4 as he talks about Jesus.
2: He comes to the end of the day. He's been teaching all day to the large crowd, which included his disciples. At the end of the day, dusk is setting in, and he says in verse 35 to his disciples, "Let us go to the other side." He's talking about the other side of the Sea of Galilee. You read a lot in the Gospels about the Sea of Galilee. The Sea of Galilee was a major fishing port. It was known for fishing. In fact, half of Jesus' disciples were fishermen. They were people who knew fishing, and they had a whole company on the Sea of Galilee where fish would be gathered in large sums for eating and for sale. Major fishing place. The Sea of Galilee is a very interesting location. It sits 700 feet below sea level. It's a freshwater body, but it sits in a bowl because it's surrounded by hills and mountains, and it's sunken down 700 feet, so it's like a bowl. It's 13 by 8. 8 miles by 13 miles is the Sea of Galilee. Jesus says to his disciples, "Let's cross the sea. Let's go to the other side of the sea." He's been teaching all day, explaining, illustrating, and now he says it's time to go. So he gets in the boat with his flotilla joining him. It says other boats were with him. Everybody couldn't fit into his boat, so there were other boats alongside as they went to cross the Sea of Galilee. On their way across, we're told there was a fierce gale of wind, verse 37 says, and the waves were breaking over the boat so much that the boat was already filling up. They run into a fierce gale of wind. The word fierce gale in the Greek means the wind with the force of a hurricane. So when the Bible says fierce gale, you think hurricane strength wind. So we're talking 70, 80, 90, maybe even 100 mile an hour wind hits them. Now, the way this worked on the Sea of Galilee, because it's set in a bowl, is there could be when cold air came and hit warm air on the top of the water, it would create this funnel-like scenario that could whip it up on a moment's notice, turning it into a massive windstorm. They didn't leave in a windstorm. They got hit by a windstorm very quickly since they were going a fairly short distance in the boat. But out of nowhere, they run into hurricane season. They run into something that is overwhelming them, and it is wicked, fierce. Hurricane. Not only that, but we're told that the boat was filling up. So the wind is blowing so hard, the waves are crushing so thick that these fishermen, professional fishermen, find the boat being filled up with water. Let me put it another way. These professionals found themselves in a crisis. They found themselves in an overwhelming situation. They found themselves with a problem that was too big for their professionalism to handle. They found themselves in a situation they were unable to rectify on their own, even though they were pros at what they did. They found themselves in a fierce gale of wind that out of nowhere, everything changed from where they started to what was going on now. When you're hit by a hurricane, when you're hit by something coming out of nowhere that disrupts the natural order of things, this is the test. When we were matriculating through school, there were different kinds of tests. There were pop quizzes. Pop quizzes came out of nowhere. They didn't tell you you were going to be quizzed. They just threw it at you to keep you alert. And then there would be those dastardly midterms and finals. Those were monster tests because they were covering half a semester. But they are hit with a problem out of their control because this was nature. This is a storm. This is wind. This is waves. And the boat was filling up, which meant that they were not able to bail it faster than it was filling. And they're not just sitting there watching the water filling up. They're trying to get rid of water, but it was filling up. They couldn't move fast enough to change the circumstances. That's when we hit verse 38. Jesus himself was asleep in the stern. Jesus is asleep in a storm. We just read it's a fierce storm. It's hurricane stuff. This boat is being tossed all over the place. It's filling up with water. But Jesus himself was asleep in the stern on a my pillow. If you're asleep on a pillow, it means you meant to go to sleep. Says Jesus was asleep on a cushion and the circumstances didn't wake him up. Amen. I mean, these are bad circumstances. This is a fierce problem, a devastating problem. And Jesus is asleep on a cushion. So we read in verse 38, and they woke him up and said to him, "Teacher, do you not care that we are perishing?" Have you ever been in a situation and Jesus is sleeping on you? Have you ever been in a situation where you're in a crisis mode and God is snoring? Have you been in a situation that is beyond your pay grade, beyond your ability to rectify, and Jesus won't get up? Psalm chapter 10, verse 1 says, "Why do you stand afar off, O Lord? Why do you hide yourself in times of trouble?" That's the same cry here. They are going through three storms at the same time. They're going through a physical storm because we're about to perish. We're about to drown. And we're professional fishermen. We know this sea. We've been doing our carrying on our business here for years. We're part of the Zebedee Fishing Corporation. We've been doing this for years, and we have experienced nothing like this. This thing is going to kill us. And sometimes when hurricane hits you bad enough, you question whether you'll survive. You don't know whether you'll make it because the boat of life is filling up and you could be drowning in the circumstances. So they've got a physical crisis. They also have an emotional crisis, because we're going to see in a moment, Jesus says, why are you so afraid? So they are scared. They are terrified. After all, we might perish. And when you're in a crisis that you can't fix, that threatens your very existence, you become afraid. The palpitations increase. The worry expands. You just don't know whether you can survive it, not only physically, but emotionally. You are so afraid. So they have a physical crisis. They have an emotional crisis. They also have a spiritual crisis. Carest thou not that we perish? It's bad enough we're going through this. It's bad enough we're living in terror. But now we got to deal with the fact that you don't care. That we're in this crisis and you are asleep at a time like this. So they wake him up. They say, get up, Jesus. We need you, Jesus. We're not going to make it, Jesus. We're desperate for you, Jesus. And he got up. When they woke him up, when they got desperate enough to shake him till he got up. Amen. Which reminds me of Jacob wrestling with the angel. And the angel told Jacob, let me go. And Jacob said, I'm not going to let you go until you bless me. If we got to go all night long, we going to get it on all night long. Because I'm not letting you go until you bless me. Jacob was in a threatening situation. And he was fighting for his life. And said, until you move, I'm not going to let you go. When God is giving us a major exam, the question on the floor is how much do we want him? Because he didn't get up because of the circumstances. He only got up when they woke him up. So he gets up and rebuked the wind and said to the sea, hush, hush, be still. Jesus is speaking to Mother Nature. And Jesus is telling Mother Nature to calm down. He's telling Mother Nature, hush your fuss. He's telling Mother Nature, settle down. And it says in verse 30, and it became perfectly calm. The Greek word for perfect is the word mega. The sea became like glass. So he told the wind to stop. Well, if he only told the wind to stop, the waves are still going to be going for a while. But he told the wind to stop and he told the waves, stop. Stop moving. He spoke. Things changed. They were in a problem that came out of nowhere, and they resolved the problem that came out of nowhere. In other words, bam, bam. In between this and that, they were terrorized. We're going to perish. We're not going to make it. Jesus speaks to nature and says, you've got to shift your operation now, because I said so. Then Jesus says to his disciples, why are you afraid? How is it that you have no faith? That seemed like an odd question. We got a hurricane with this windstorm sucking down to the 700 foot below sea level Sea of Galilee. The boat's filling up with water. It doesn't look like we're gonna make it. And you wanna know why we're scared. You wanna know. That's like asking somebody who just got out of the swimming pool, why you wet? I mean, it's like an obvious answer. We're scared because we're scared. Remember now, Jesus has been teaching about the kingdom of God and about the seed, which is the word of God. He said to them when they got in the boat, in verse 35, let us go to the other side. I can hear him now. Other side, other side, other side. Other side, God's going to take us to the other side. I know we can fix it. My eyes to the hills, from which cometh my help. My help cometh from the Lord. Yeah, other side. Peter, did you hear him? He said, other side, other side, other side. Jesus didn't say, let me go to the other side. He said, let us, all of us, are going to make it to the other side. He didn't say there were going to be no problems on our way to the other side, but he did say we're going to make it from here to the other side. So from where you are to where I'm taking you, you got to trust me on the journey. So I'm going to allow there to be a hurricane to see whether you were paying attention to what you were amening when I gave you the message. I said, let us go to the other side. So if you were really paying attention when the storm hit and the boat got full of water and you saw me pick up my pillow, you would have picked up your pillow and we would have all been laying here, because you would remember I said, let us go to the other side. I said, let us go to the other side. So if you were really paying attention when the storm hit and the boat got full of water and you saw me pick up my pillow, you would have picked up your pillow and we would have all been laying here, because you would remember I said, let us go to the other side. How easy.

0: And Dr. Evans will explore what that is when he continues in just a moment. Right now, let's get back to Dr. Evans.
1: How easy it is for all of us to forget God's word in a crisis. But the only way you know you're holding on that word is in a crisis. Is when you have to use it, not just when you happen to hear it. He says, why are you so afraid? Yeah, we got a hurricane. We've got a problem, but you got a promise. So don't let your problem override my promise. My promise did not say there would be no problem. And don't allow circumstances to determine your theology. Don't decide what you're going to believe based on what you're going through. Carest thou not that we perish? And so he challenges them in the midst of their crisis. Then we come to this last verse, verse 41. They became very much afraid. Now they were already afraid because Jesus said, why are you so afraid? Now they're scared to death because of who Jesus is. How do I know? Because the end of verse 41 says, who then is this that even the wind and the sea obey him? What have we gotten ourselves into? The psalmist says in Psalm 89, verse 9, when talking about the power of God, he says, you rule the swelling of the sea. When its waves rise, you still them. That's talking about God. They say, oh, we terrified. We get scared of the wrong thing. We get scared of the problem in our humanity. Now they were scared of something bigger than the problem. They were scared of the problem solver. What have we gotten ourselves into here? That even nature obeys him. So let's answer this question. Who then is this? Because a lot of Christians don't know who he is. Who then is this that nature has to do what he says? Do we know who we're dealing with here? In this one passage, we see the manifestation of the hypostatic union. Now, the hypostatic union is a theological phrase that simply means two natures in one person, unmixed forever.
2: Amen.
1: Two natures in one person, unmixed forever. One minute, Jesus is asleep, sound asleep, because he's fully man.
3: Yeah.
1: He has to be thirsty and has to get a drink because he's fully man. He has to go to sleep and then be in deep sleep after a tiring day because he's fully man. He bleeds on a cross and dies because he has the nature of a man. So throughout the Gospels, he's called the Son of Man because he is fully human. But the hypostatic union says there's another nature, rather than in the same person. So he can be asleep one minute and tell nature what to do the next minute because he's fully divine. He can have to drink water, but then he can walk on water because he's also fully divine. He can be human and need to eat, but he can also turn sardines and crackers into a Moby Dick sandwich because he's fully divine. He can die because he's Son of Man, but he can rise from the dead because he's Son of God. Who then is this? He is the one of a kind. He is the unique one. He is Son of Man, Son of God. As Son of Man, he feels you. As Son of God, he helps you. As Son of Man, he knows your problem and your pain. As Son of God, he can address both. When you deal with Jesus, you're dealing with God become a man who can be full humanity without

0: sin, and at the same time, full deity. In him, heaven and earth come together. In him, God and man come together. When you step across the pearly gates in glory, he will be the only scarred person in heaven. He will be the only person with scars on him. You will have a glorified body. He has a glorified body. But when he rose from the dead, he showed Philip his scar in his hands, his scar in his feet, and his scar on his side, and told him to touch it. Told him to touch it. Why? Because I want to reveal to you I'm fully man. But I want to demonstrate to you, to Thomas, that I'm fully God. And what he wants you to understand is, if you really want to deal with Jesus, don't let him sleep on you. Because he'll be quiet as long as you don't disturb him. He'll let you sink in the water until you wake up to him. Just a little bit later, Peter asked Jesus, can I walk on water like you walking on water? Jesus said, Peter, come on and walk on water. Peter started doing his moonwalk on the water. He started walking on water, but then it said he took his eyes off of Jesus. And when he took his eyes off of Jesus, it says he began to sink. He could walk on water when he kept his eyes on Jesus. But he says he saw the wind and the waves. And when he looked at the circumstances, he began to sink. If you and I are sinking in our situation, change what you're looking at. Don't give all your attention to the winds and the waves of your circumstances. Looking unto Jesus, the Bible says, the author and finisher of our faith. He gets you started and he carries you to completion, even if there are storms in between. In closing, a few years ago, I was on a cruise coming from Alaska. It was a ministry cruise. We hit the worst storm that Royal Caribbean ever faced. Waves hit this cruise liner with waves 50 feet high. And it was knocking this cruise ship with 5,000 people around like it was a tin can. People were screaming and hollering. People were throwing up in the halls, in the dining room. Pianos were rolling down. Plates were rolling off. The stewards had to crouch down. They told everybody, get into their cabins. And we were being tossed around like a tin can, and the ship was terrified. There was a call to the captain. The call to the captain says, why did you do this? You've got sophisticated equipment on this boat that would have told you we were headed to a storm. And there was another path we could have taken. It's called the Inside Passage. See, you can go from Alaska to Vancouver or to Seattle, either in open sea or by means of the Inside Passage. If you use the Inside Passage, it limits the effect of the storm because it's inside. You're kind of surrounded before you hit open water. But they had to get back to let us off to take on another group. So they came in open water. And this storm hit us and was knocking us around. And they said, why did you do this? A call came back from the captain. I know this is uncomfortable. I know this is difficult. But what you need to know is that this ship was built with this storm in mind. When we were at dry dock building this boat, we knew a day like this was gonna come. And we constructed this thing that while it's uncomfortable for you, you're gonna be able to handle it because the boat you are in is able to handle the storm that is coming against you. I don't know what storms you're in, and I don't know what storms you're going to. But I do know this one thing. Your salvation by Jesus Christ was built with that storm in mind. And if you hang on to Jesus in the middle of your storm, you're going to make it to his destination for your life.
1: As we learn today, the anchor we hold on to when the waves of life get rough is our relationship with God through Jesus Christ. Many people believe the mistakes of their past have wiped out their spiritual future. But next time, Dr. Evans reminds us that it's not too late for anyone, as he begins a powerful series of messages about imperfect people who went on to do great things for the Lord. 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

0: Taking a stop at the music department to sing along to Worship Africa. It's called Bless the Lord, 10,000 Reasons. And indeed, you know, there's so many reasons to praise God. Most importantly, praising Him for who He is and the fact that He is such a good, gracious, merciful God, and that He gave His life for us on the cross of Calvary. It's absolutely amazing to sing praises to the name of the Lord Jesus Christ. And we're going to move on now as we step into Word Alive, starting from Ruth chapter 1.
1: If you're struggling, if you're feeling empty, even if you feel bitter, let me encourage you to turn towards Bethlehem. 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Turn again towards Jesus Christ.
2: If you got to change your name today, what would you choose? 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In Ruth chapter 1, a woman called Naomi decides to change her name to Mara, not because she likes the sound of it, but because of its meaning. The word means bitter, and it points to the suffering she's been through. Let's find out more. Welcome to Word Alive, a Bible teaching programme brought to you by Good News Broadcasting. Nestled between the book of Judges and the book of 1 Samuel in your Bible, you find a beautiful little love story called Ruth. That's what we're going to be exploring together over the next month. Our speaker will be Bible teacher Tom Ward. Today he'll be walking through chapter 1. I'll be reading it in sections as we go. But for now, here's Tom.
1: Thanks, Mel. I thought we could take a few weeks to look at what the expositor's commentary calls the most beautiful love story ever told. It was written well over 3,000 years ago. We aren't fully sure who wrote it, but I can tell you that it wasn't Charlotte Bronte, as much as you might think it was. Anyway, what's important to see is that this is a true historical account. Yes, it has the feeling of a short story with drama at the start and then everything coming good in the end. Yes, it has a rugged man and a young maiden falling in love. But the book of Ruth isn't primarily about romance. It is ultimately about the goodness of God shown in the lives of three specific people: Naomi, Boaz, and, you guessed it, Ruth. So here are the first two verses of Ruth chapter 1.
2: During the time of the judges, there was a famine in the land. A man left Bethlehem in Judah with his wife and two sons to live in the land of Moab for a while. The man's name was Elimelech, and his wife's name was Naomi. The names of his two sons were Mahlon and Chilion. They were Ephrathites from Bethlehem in Judah. They entered the land of Moab and settled there.
1: So this beautiful love story is set in the time of the judges. This was not a pretty time for the people of God. You only need to glance through that book to see quite clearly that it was a time of disobedience and God's judgment, with a few kind of classic Bible characters thrown in, like Gideon, Samson, and Ehud. Big up my left-handed brothers. So that's the context for the book of Ruth. It's a dark time for Israel because they're trying to get by on their own. This is a regular theme throughout the Old Testament. God's people would start to stray and fall into sinful patterns. God would patiently wait for them to return to Him. They would keep sinning, keep ignoring God, going further away from Him. And then God would often give them over to their enemies who were trying to pursue them. God would remove His protection from them. And pretty quickly, they would cry out and God would intervene. God would rescue them. And this was a cycle that we see happen throughout the Old Testament. So this, again, was what was happening at the time that Ruth's story happens. During the time of the judges, there was a famine in the land. If they went against God and His commands, one of the ways that God disciplined them was through a lack of food. So it seems fair to say that God's people are being rebuked by Him in the book of Ruth because of their unfaithfulness. And this includes the family of Elimelech and Naomi and their two sons. Kids have got to eat. And so at first glance, it seems that Elimelech has done the right thing. He has no food and he's pretty sure that Moab does. So he sets out to go towards where the food is. But when we look closely, there are two issues with this. Firstly, running away from God's discipline never works. And number two, running away to Moab is not a good idea if you're an Israelite. Let's take a little bit of time to think of those two points then. So running away from God's discipline is never a good idea. To hide from God or to run from God is to forget that he is all-powerful and all-knowing. He sees all things and knows all things before we've done them. So for Elimelech, as part of the people of God, the best thing for him to do would have been to stay in Bethlehem and ride it out. The people needed to collectively confess their sin and cry out to God for mercy. Bethlehem literally means the house of bread. God is a righteous judge. He disciplines those he loves. He won't be mocked. We reap what we sow, but he is also a provider. And Elimelech seemed to forget this. And this leads to our second point. Running away to Moab is not a good idea if you're an Israelite. Moab was a tribe founded from the incest of Lot and his daughters in Genesis 19. That is not a good start. They worshipped false gods, the main one of them being Chemosh, which was like a fish god. That's not good either. God had forbidden Israelites to marry Moabites, and Moabites were not to enter the assembly of God. The Moabites were one of the tribes that oppressed the Israelites, and so relations between them were frosty at best. God wanted the Israelites to focus their worship on him and not be led astray, and so he'd made his feelings pretty clear. And here comes Elimelech and uproots his family and heads to the closest heathen town. It's like when Abraham and Lot separate in the book of Genesis, and there's this little phrase at the end of one of the verses where it says, "And Lot settled in Sodom." And when we read that today, you know, we think that verse is just full of baggage, isn't it? We want to scream at the pages through the ages and say to Lot, "Lot, don't do it." And it's pretty similar with Moab. I think this scenario shows how desperate Elimelech was, but it was a terrible mistake. This is verse 3-5.
2: Naomi's husband Elimelech died, and she was left with her two sons. Her sons took Moabite women as their wives. One was named Orpah, and the second was named Ruth. After they lived in Moab about 10 years, both Mahlon and Chilion also died, and Naomi was left without her two children and without her husband.
1: Naomi has moved with her husband to get away from a famine in their hometown, and she actually loses far more than that. She loses her husband and her two children. Now, the scripture does not explain whether these deaths are coincidental or whether it was God's judgment on them. Elimelech had moved his family to a very dangerous place, dangerous for their faith because he had put them in a culture that was dedicated to worshipping false gods. And his sons had gone against what God had commanded and married women from Moab. Now, it's important to state that this isn't about race. God is not against people from different races or countries marrying. He loves all people everywhere, and he loves marriage. But he doesn't want his people to marry people from other religions or no religion, because those couples aren't going to agree on the most important aspect of their lives. It's not racial, but religious. This is shown later in the book when Ruth, a Moabite, marries an Israelite. But by this time, Ruth is worshipping Yahweh. So it is blessed by God. Now, I think there's an obvious application here for us today, isn't there? If you're a Christian, it would be unwise to marry an atheist or a Buddhist or a Muslim or a Mormon or whatever. You can marry anybody from any country you want, but to yoke yourself to someone who believes and worships a different God, that is going to make things very difficult. We know there is only one true living God, but many people worship false gods. But saying that, it is a very different story. If you've got married before becoming a Christian, I know a couple like this. They got married in their early 20s, and then the wife became a Christian at around 30, and her husband didn't. 1 Corinthians chapter 7 talks very clearly about this. It basically says, don't leave your unbelieving husband or wife. If they're willing to stay with you, stay married. So Elimelech and Mahlon and Chilion die. God certainly has the right to judge, but the scripture doesn't state whether it was a judgment from God. It focuses more on Naomi. She is now left with no husband and no sons. We can obviously sympathize with her grief, but it's easy to forget how much this puts Naomi in danger. She has no one to provide for her. She has no one to protect her. To be a widow in those days could be disastrous. This is what Baker's Evangelical Dictionary of Biblical Theology says about widows at the time. The loss of a husband in ancient Israel was normally a social and economic tragedy. In a generally patriarchal culture, the death of a husband usually meant a type of cultural death as well. Although the denotation of a widow referred to a woman whose husband had died, because of the social impact, the word quickly acquired the connotation of a person living a marginal existence in extreme poverty. Since she was in an extremely vulnerable economic position, she became the prime target of exploitation. End quote. So Naomi is a foreigner in a foreign land. A stranger in a strange land. She has no husband. She has no sons. This is very bleak. What she does have, though, is two daughter-in-laws from a tribe she isn't meant to really associate with. She actually sees it as a burden. Let's keep reading. This is verse 6 to verse 10.
2: She and her daughters-in-law prepared to leave the land of Moab, because she had heard in Moab that the Lord had paid attention to his people's need by providing them food. She left the place where she had been living, accompanied by her two daughters-in-law, and travelled along the road leading back to the land of Judah. She said to them, "Each of you, go back to your mother's home. May the Lord show faithful love to you as you have shown to the dead and to me. May the Lord enable each of you to find security in the house of your new husband." She kissed them, and they wept loudly. "No," they said to her, "we will go with you to your people."
1: Naomi hears that God has heard the cry of the Israelites and has provided food. That's interesting, isn't it? Let me read you the second half of verse 6 again. She had heard in Moab that the Lord had paid attention to his people's need by providing them food. So those in Moab had heard what Yahweh, the true and living God, had done. They were interested in how the Israelites were getting on, and they knew that God had helped his people. I just find that really intriguing, that these Moabites would know and be interested in what was happening with the Israelites. So Naomi is heading back to Bethlehem, but tells her daughters-in-law that they're better off going back to their own mums to see if they can marry again. Naomi hasn't seen much positive signs in her life and doesn't think that she'll be of any use to the young women. But verse 10 says, "No," they said to her, "we will go with you and to your people." Now, this is incredible. Two Moabite women who have lost their husbands and want to go with Naomi, the Israelite. There's real affection here for their mother-in-law. There's a bit of a cliche, isn't there, about terrible mother-in-laws in our society. I personally am very blessed to have an amazing mother-in-law. I love chatting with her, and it's a joy going down to London to stay with her. But I know that many people do struggle. But Ruth and Orpah don't have anything to gain by staying with Naomi. They are leaving their country of birth, where they fit in, where they're known, where they are welcome, where they have lived, where they've grown up. They're laying that all aside to follow Naomi. It's a great reminder, I think, that although the Moabites as a collective were dangerous to the Israelites in terms of war on the one hand and then leading them into idolatry on the other hand, but these individuals, Ruth and Orpah, seem like amazing women and actually come off far better than Naomi in this chapter. This is verse 11 to verse 18.
2: But Naomi replied, "Return home, my daughters. Why do you want to go with me? Am I able to have any more sons who could become your husbands? Return home, my daughters. Go on, for I am too old to have another husband. Even if I thought there was still hope for me to have a husband tonight and to bear sons, would you be willing to wait for them to grow up? Would you restrain yourselves from remarrying? No, my daughters. My life is much too bitter for you to share, because the Lord's hand has turned against me." Again they wept loudly, and Orpah kissed her mother-in-law, but Ruth clung to her. Naomi said, "Look, your sister-in-law has gone back to her people and to her God. Follow your sister-in-law." But Ruth replied, "Do not persuade me to leave you or go back and not follow you, for wherever you go, I will go, and wherever you live, I will live. Your people will be my people, and your God will be my God. Where you die, I will die, and there I will be buried. May Yahweh punish me and do so severely, if anything but death separates you and me." When Naomi saw that Ruth was determined to go with her, she stopped trying to persuade her.
1: Thanks so much for that. "For wherever you go, I will go, and wherever you live, I will live. Your people will be my people, and your God will be my God. Those are familiar verses, aren't they? You've probably heard them read at a wedding ceremony at some point, which seems a little bit odd when you know the context is actually, you know, a daughter-in-law speaking to a mother-in-law. But still, they really are beautiful verses. Naomi had managed to shake off Orpah, but Ruth was having none of it. Naomi had tried her hardest. She said, look, I haven't got any more sons to give you. Naomi clearly thought the women were really only coming with her for what they could gain. But Ruth is committed to Naomi. She's committed without anything in return. It's not like Naomi is a joyful, charismatic woman who was great fun to be around. She also didn't seem to be a sage of wisdom who Ruth could, you know, soak up loads of wisdom from and kind of better herself. No, it seems that this simple Moabite woman who had married into the family was committed to that family. She feels responsible to look after what is left of her late husband's family. And it's a great lesson for us in society today, because people are living longer. Many older people now are needing to be cared for. And as a society, I don't think we're doing a great job of it. I think care workers as a profession is incredibly stretched anyway. We don't seem to have the resources. We don't seem to want to pay people well in that profession. I remember a number of years ago, Esther Ranson set up a charity called Silverline, which is a call line for elderly people who are lonely to give them somebody to chat with. It's estimated that there are over a million people in the UK who are elderly and suffer with loneliness. We should be caring for the older generations. We should be protecting them and not making them feel like a burden. There's a scary rise in older people wanting to end their lives, or people with dementia or with a terminal illness. These people should be respected and honoured in society. Our end-of-life care, I don't think, is all that good often, and I'm worried about the direction that we are heading. You know, even things discussed in Parliament quite recently about assisted suicide. I mean, that's a whole other ball game. But Ruth shows us, I think, a great example of someone passionately committed to family. She commits herself to Naomi. You could call it a covenant, really. She uses such strong language. May Yahweh punish me and do so severely, if anything but death separates you and me. So Ruth is committed to her mother-in-law, but also she's heard enough about Israel's God to want to follow him as well. This just blows my mind, really. Ruth had married into the family, and so she would have known the reason that Elimelech had moved his family to Moab. And then Elimelech dies, and then so too does Ruth's husband and Orpah's. Now, let's be honest, this doesn't seem like the best sales pitch to believe in Yahweh, does it? This seems like the opposite of the prosperity gospel. Why would Ruth want Naomi's God to be her God? Because Yahweh is the one true living God, not a made-up fish god that the Moabites worshipped. Naomi showed Ruth real faith in a real God, even when Naomi was going through a terribly difficult season. Even though she wants to be called bitter when she returns to Bethlehem, Ruth has seen something of the true God that she believes in, despite her circumstances. Ruth didn't get to decide what God is like any more than you or I do. We can't mold God in our own image. Ruth glimpsed something, and it was worth giving up the comforts of home to pursue, because I believe God had been pursuing her. Let this be an encouragement in your everyday evangelism. Sometimes we feel obligated to put on a happy face, don't we? Even when things are tough. But Naomi did no such thing. She didn't try and get Ruth and Orpah to come with her. She didn't say, look, come to Bethlehem and see how good God is to his people. She said, look, you ain't going to want to come with me. But Ruth did. If we're honest and open, I believe that God will do the rest. Yes, we need to be ready to give an answer for the hope that we have. We need to be winsome and wise and clear and concise. But if life is rubbish, tell the truth. Could it be that our lack of honesty in evangelism holds us back? I've had so many people in my local community that say, look, I can't be a Christian like you because I'm not good enough. And I'm there thinking, you have no idea. Well, the reason they have no idea is obviously because I don't tell them. I want to look good. I want to look like I live a really good life. I want people to think that following God is a breeze, but it's not, and it never will be. Let's tell the truth. Who knows what God will do, even through the hardest times of our life. If we're honest with God and we're still talking with him, we can be honest with others. As long as we cling to the Lord, it might not be pretty, but God can still use it. That's good news, isn't it? Verse 19 to verse 22.
2: The two of them travelled until they came to Bethlehem. When they entered Bethlehem, the whole town was excited about their arrival, and the local women exclaimed, "Can this be Naomi?" "Don't call me Naomi, call me Mara," she answered, "for the Almighty has made me very bitter. I went away full, but the Lord has brought me back empty. Why do you call me Naomi, since the Lord has pronounced judgment on me, and the Almighty has afflicted me?" So Naomi came back from the land of Moab with her daughter-in-law Ruth, the Moabitess. They arrived in Bethlehem at the beginning of the barley harvest.
1: Indeed. Thanks, Mel. It's John Piper who said, "Bitterness is a powerful blindness. Naomi is unaware of how God has been with her through her trials and grief. She's unaware of how, even though she feels that she's lost everything, she is still blessed. When we face difficult times, we can be drained of the joy that we should have in Christ. We can forget that God can and will work through any situation in our lives for our good. There are a few hints, I think, in those verses that Mel just read. Let me quickly point out four of them as we come into land. Number one, Naomi is welcomed back to Bethlehem. She's been away for many years. This could have led to resentment from some of those who stayed. As it was, Naomi is welcomed back. That's a great blessing. Number two, Naomi has Ruth. Although she's tried to deter her, Ruth was having none of it. But Naomi has no idea what a blessing Ruth was and will be. In fact, in Ruth chapter 4, verse 15, I know that we're jumping ahead here a little bit, but the women of Bethlehem say to Naomi, "For your daughter-in-law, who loves you, is better to you than seven sons." Now, in a male-dominated society where having boys was seen as massively better than having girls, this is high praise. Number three, Naomi has hope. And there's that great verse at the end of chapter 1. They arrived in Bethlehem at the beginning of the barley harvest. It just so happened that they arrived at this specific time of the year. This verse is a taster of what's to come. This barley harvest is where the romance of Boaz and Ruth will start. The barley harvest is where God provides abundantly for Naomi, a woman who had fled from God and disobeyed his law. Naomi has hope, whether she really realizes it or not. And fourth and finally, Naomi has faith. She has somehow clung onto her faith. Yes, it wasn't pretty, and she basically told everybody to call her bitter. She hasn't quite given up on God just yet. Her faith was bruised, her faith was beaten down, but there's something there. She knows Yahweh. Despite the devastation in her life, she is heading back to Bethlehem. She says, "I left Bethlehem full and came back empty." Now that's interesting, isn't it? Because the reason she left was because she was physically empty. There was no food. She tried to outrun the judgment of God. But in Moab, she lost so much more than food. She lost her husband and sons. And now she's bitter. She's broken. She's grieved. But let's cut Naomi some slack. She has gone through real hardship. She has tasted real grief. But the fire hasn't gone out. There are still some embers of faith there. Although she feels empty, she's heading in the right direction. Like Jonah, Naomi went in the wrong direction. Jonah went to Tarsus and Naomi went to Moab. But then Jonah came to his senses and did go to Nineveh. And Naomi here comes to her senses and heads back home, like the prodigal son of Luke 15. As I said earlier, Bethlehem means the house of bread. And she will be filled. And for us today, we see the significance of that verse even more, don't we? Because in the house of bread, many years later, would be born the bread of life himself, Jesus Christ, the one who died for you and me to bring us back to God, the one who went to the cross full and died empty, who experienced grief, the grief of being betrayed and denied and disowned and deserted, the grief of facing death that he didn't deserve. But then 3 days later, he rose again, and so all who come to him can be filled, fully satisfied. So let me say to you today, if you're struggling, if you're feeling empty, even if you feel bitter, let me encourage you to turn towards Bethlehem. Turn towards the bread of life. Turn again towards Jesus Christ. He has broad shoulders. He wants to hear your struggles, your complaints. He knows the hardships that you face. He knows the pain that you've been through. And you know what? Going to him won't make all of those things instantly disappear. But with Christ, you will have faith and hope like Naomi did. This Christian life can be a bitter pill to swallow, but Jesus has you. Cling to him today.
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Speaking hope to the world. 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Now, before we get into Peace with God with Billy Graham, who will talk to us about the value of a soul, I'd like for us to spend some time singing along to this a cappella song by the Vocal Union. It's called I Know.

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2: Every few months, it seems like you hear a news story about someone finding a priceless painting or vase in their attic. 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Odds are that's not going to happen to you. 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And you may not realize it.
3: Jesus said, one soul is worth the whole world. 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
3: Now tonight, I want us to turn to the 8th chapter of Mark's Gospel. The 8th chapter of Mark's Gospel, beginning with verse 31. And Jesus began to teach them that the Son of Man must suffer many things and be rejected of the elders and of the chief priests and the scribes and be killed and after 3 days rise again. And he spoke that, saying openly. And Peter took him and began to rebuke him. And when he had turned about and looked on his disciples, he rebuked Peter, saying, Get thee behind me, Satan, for thou savorest not the things that be of God, but the things that be of men. And when he had called the people unto him, with his disciples also, he said unto them, Whosoever will come after me, let him deny himself and take up his cross and follow me. Now notice when Jesus called his disciples, he never hid from them the fact that to follow him meant suffering, persecution, and death. And he said, you're going to suffer, and you're going to be wounded, and you're going to die in my cause, because the world is going to reject me. This world that's dominated by evil and sin will reject me. And if you follow me, you too may end up on a cross. For whosoever will save his life shall lose it. But whosoever shall lose his life for my sake and the gospel's, the same shall save it. For what shall it profit a man if he shall gain the whole world and lose his own soul? Or what shall a man give in exchange for his soul? Now the Bible teaches that you have a body. But living down inside of your body is your soul or your spirit. I'm not going to try to distinguish tonight because that's a technical theological discussion between soul and spirit. I'm going to use them interchangeably. Your soul is that part of you made in the image of God that lives inside of you, and that's the eternal part of you. That's the important part of you. That's the real you. That's the part of you that will be living 1,000 years from now, either in heaven or hell. The real you, your body will be in the grave until the resurrection. Jesus said, one soul is worth the whole world. You may gain the whole world and awaken one morning to find that you've missed the most important thing in all of life. Why is it so valuable? Why is your soul so valuable? First, it's valuable because it is eternal. The body is a beautiful structure, but it is matter. No matter how strong, it will die. It's appointed unto man once to die. You're going to die. Your body is going to go to the grave unless you're alive when Christ comes back. Death is man's greatest impersonal enemy, according to 1 Corinthians 15. You tell young people that life is short and they sort of smile and say, yes, but I've got at least 30 or 40 years ahead. Let me tell you, it goes just like that. That's the greatest surprise of my life, is how brief it is. And then Just as this body has various members like hands and nose and ears and eyes, feet, so the soul has its various faculties and attributes. First, there's understanding, wisdom, and knowledge. The fear of the Lord is the beginning of wisdom, the Bible says. And judgment, which weighs and determines and makes judgments every day in our lives. Or your will, which chooses or rejects the things brought before it. Or your affections, which cause you to fear or to love. Memory, which is the mental capacity for storing up our knowledge of ideas and events. Conscience, which is the monitor of the soul, judges and pronounces verdicts upon all that we do or say. All of that is a part of our soul that'll live forever. Now, which do you care for if you're a parent? A child's clothes or the child? A servant says, here are the clothes, they're neat and clean, but the child got lost. What would you think of that? And that's what we say. We've taken care of our body, Lord. Here's my body. I didn't neglect it. I took exercises. I jogged regularly. I ate the proper foods. And boy, did I take the vitamins and the minerals and packages of them. Whole fistfuls a day. And I went to see the doctor regularly. I went to see the dentist every 6 months. My body's in good shape until it died. And Lord, I took care of it, but I neglected my soul. I didn't feed the soul. I didn't give any vitamins to the soul. I never read the scriptures, your word. I never spent any time talking to you and developing myself spiritually. I didn't obey you when you told me to love my neighbor. I didn't obey you when you talked about that neighbor down the street that was hungry, or that neighbor that was in need of a friend, that was lonely. I just didn't have time for things like that, but Lord, I really took care of the body. Now, what do you think the Lord is going to do? You see, the body is the house and the soul is the tenant, and it's eternal. You can't be unborn. You were born to live forever. And you cannot be unborn. You cannot stop the process. You can change the direction of your life. Jesus said there are two roads in life, a broad road and a narrow road. The broad road leads to destruction, and the narrow road leads to eternal life. And you're on one or the other tonight. Every person here tonight is on one of those roads. You can change roads. But you cannot change the fact that you're a living soul and that you're going to live somewhere forever. That's a sobering thought. And you've only got a few minutes or a few hours or a few days or a few weeks or months to make the decision which road you're going to be on.
2: The sooner you make the decision to follow Jesus Christ, the sooner you'll come to know His peace and forgiveness. You'll hear more of Billy Graham's message, The Value of a Soul, in just a moment.
0: Peace with God.
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6: Peace with God.
7: My husband had been out of work for 18 months.
8: Janet and her family faced an all too common crisis.
7: He had lost a job, and we were in an area that three major manufacturers had pulled out at the same time. My children were very young, and we struggled miserably.
8: So what did she do?
7: I prayed to Christ daily for strength and for some assistance to carry us through.
8: And what happened?
7: It was amazing the blessings that we received through this difficult struggle. We had gifts that were given to us that were just astonishing.
8: And brought through the crisis by faith and love, Janet emerged with wisdom.
7: I would never wish this on anyone, but I wouldn't have missed it for the world, because we saw God's presence in all of the people around us.
2: We're glad you're with us for this edition of Peace with God. We'd like to introduce you to a woman named Debbie.
4: There was no faith in my family, no church, no God, no prayer. I was in a godless home.
2: Then, when Debbie was about 8, a local church bus made its way through her neighborhood one Saturday morning.
4: And they asked me if I wanted to come to church the next day, if there was a bus coming to pick me up. And I did that and went to church by myself on that bus.
2: And within 2 years, Debbie made the decision to give her heart to Jesus.
4: I was saved at a Billy Graham crusade in 1972 when I was 10.
2: Her memories of that day were brought to mind during a recent visit to the Billy Graham Library in Charlotte.
4: The sound of Billy Graham's voice, the power that's in his voice, just took me back to that just hearing his voice again in so many different rooms and the conviction of his message and the strength of his message.
2: Debbie's thankful that God used Billy Graham and a local church bus to draw her close to Jesus.
4: He's truly been my father all these many years and taken care of me and led me through everything.
5: Peace with God.
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1: Peace with God.
2: Your soul, it's a mysterious thing. You can't see it or touch it, but it's the essence of who you are. In today's message here on Peace with God, you're learning why God places such a great value on your soul. The first reason Billy Graham gave was that your soul is eternal. Now, the second reason, because of Satan's interest in it.
3: The Apostle Peter said, "The devil is a roaring lion, walking about seeking whom he may devour." Now, the scripture teaches that God is building a kingdom. I'm working tonight for the kingdom of God. When I go abroad, I don't go as an ambassador of the United States. I go as an ambassador of the King of Kings and Lord of Lords. I go as an ambassador of the kingdom of God. I'm a clergyman. I'm called of God to be an evangelist. In the old Greek city-states, they didn't have newspapers and television and radio. They had people that would go up and down the streets and announce the news. And they took that word and put it over and called it evangelist in the New Testament. And that word was a spreader of good news. His ministry is to declare the good news that God loves you, that God is interested in you, and that you must repent of your sins and receive Him, that Christ died on the cross for your sins, that He rose again. That's the message of the evangelist. Now, God is building His kingdom, but so is Satan building his. He's got his emissaries. And the scripture says in Matthew 13, Jesus said, "And when anyone hears the word of the kingdom and does not understand it, then cometh the wicked one, the devil, and catcheth away that which was sown in his heart." Now you see, you can hear the word of God tonight, and as you leave, the devil is trying to snatch it away so it won't take root. Now the field is the world. The good seed are the children of the kingdom. But the tares are the children of the wicked one. The enemy that sowed them is the devil, said Jesus. And then thirdly, your soul is valuable because of God's concern. The whole Bible is concerned with the saving and developing of the soul in many ways. The Lord is long-suffering to us, but not willing that any should perish, but that all should come to repentance. Notice that. God is not willing that you should ever perish. God doesn't want you to be lost. He wants you to be saved, so much so that He has delayed judgment to give you time, so much so that He gave His Son on the cross for your sins. But God commended His love toward us in that while we were yet sinners, Christ died for us. The scripture says, "Herein is love, not that we loved God, but that He loved us and sent His Son to be a propitiation," or a covering, "for our sins." In other words, when Christ died on the cross, He was expressing the love of God toward you and by His death covering your sins. Every sin you've ever committed, He covers so that He'll never judge you. I'll never be at the great white throne judgment of God. My judgment is past because, you see, the cross itself was a judgment. God judged His Son in my place. So I don't have to face the judgment. I'll have to face the judgment seat of Christ, where believers go to give an account of the life they've lived after they've come to Christ, and to give an account of their discipleship and the faithfulness of the life that they lived in loving their brother or their sister, or in doing good works. I'll be judged. But as far as my salvation is concerned, as far as going to heaven is concerned, that's all past. Because I did what God told me to do. I repented of my sins. I received Christ as Savior. At the cross is where it was done for you. And then fourthly, it's valuable because of the nature of its loss. When we were in New York, a boy fell in a well. And in 1 hour, because of radio reports that they needed help, 3,000 people offered to help in 1 hour. I remember in North Carolina, a child wandered in the woods, and it seemed like the whole state almost stopped to look for that child. But your soul is far more valuable. What have you done about your soul? Well, you lose in this life. You can't get it all. Suppose you had the whole world, but you can't get the whole world. You can't even get you just get a little slice of it. That's all for that child. But your soul is far more valuable. What have you done about your soul? Well, you lose in this life. You can't get it all. Suppose you had the whole world, but you can't get the whole world. You can't even get just a little slice of it. That's all. And you can't take it with you.

And then you lose in the life to come. And the scripture has many descriptions of hell. The Bible does say in Psalm 11:6 that it's a horrible tempest. Psalm 18:5, it calls it a place of sorrows. In Matthew 13, Jesus called it a place of wailing. It's called by Jesus a place of weeping. It's called by Jesus a place of filthiness. It's called by Jesus a place of outer darkness. It's called by Jesus a place of unrest. Many descriptions of it. What it really means is separation from God. You're separated from God tonight because of sin. And that separation continues right on after death. And then fifthly, it's valuable because of the price paid for the redemption. For as much as ye know that ye were not redeemed with corruptible things as silver and gold, but with the precious blood of Christ as of a lamb without blemish and without spot. Tonight you can repent of your sin. That word repent means to say, Lord, I have sinned, and you're willing to turn from your sin. God will have to help you to turn. You can't turn by yourself. You don't have the strength to, but he'll help you. I heard the story years ago about a juggler, famous juggler. And he had made a big fortune. And he put all the money he had into one diamond, one of the biggest diamonds in the world. And he decided that he would retire back in his home in Italy. And he was on board the ship going across the Atlantic. And one day a boy came along with some oranges and he was throwing up in the air. And this juggler said, let me do that. And he began to do it, and a crowd gathered around, and they saw he was an expert, and it sort of went to his head, and he went to his stateroom, and he said, wait, I'm going to show you something. And he got this diamond out, and everybody said, whoo. And he threw it in the air, and he caught it. He said, I'm going to throw it even higher. And they said, oh, don't do that. That's your life savings. That's what you're going to live on when you get to Italy. Don't do it. You've worked all your life for it. He said, oh, my hands never miss. And he threw it again. And he came down and he caught it. Now he said, this time I'm going to throw it out of sight. And they said, don't do it, don't do it. But he threw it out of sight. And sure enough, it came down sparkling in the sun. And just as he reached out to catch it, the ship lurched. And it went down into the Atlantic. And he lost his whole life savings. That's what some of you are doing with your soul. You're juggling. You hope you'll catch. You think that someday, somewhere, you'll make it right with God. You know you've got to, but you're just not going to do it now. And so you put it off. You procrastinate. And once you lose it, there's nothing you can do. Professor James Packer from England said some time ago, this life's decisions must be deemed to be, in every case, decisive. A decisive decision is what I'm asking you to make tonight, to say yes to Jesus Christ. I received a letter recently in September last year. Other than my 4 years in the Marine Corps, I've spent my entire life in this city, and it's one of the largest cities in America. After 23 years on the police force, I was appointed police chief of this city. I attended church regularly, but church attendance was more or less a ritual. I always knew in my mind that there was something missing. When you came to Cincinnati, I went to the crusade meeting. You asked if we knew where we would be if we died that night. I didn't know. My wife and I went forward at the same time when you gave the invitation. It was such a simple, uncomplicated thing that I had the feeling that I was missing something. I guess the problem was that in police work, it becomes ingrained in you that there's never anything for nothing. It's difficult for a police officer to grasp what you can't buy or earn salvation. It is given to you by the grace of God, and it's a gift, an absolute gift. After I received Christ, I discovered other police officers who are Christians. We have a monthly prayer breakfast now. I have the assurance that if I drop dead, I know where I'm going,

0: That's a real assurance. The load of that uncertainty has been removed. I now have God. You can be the same tonight. You can know God. You can have Him in your heart. And there are thousands of you here tonight that do go to church like he did, but you're not sure how you stand before God. You're not sure where your soul is right now. And you want to be sure. You want His peace and His joy and His forgiveness and eternal life. I'm going to ask you to do something we've seen hundreds of people do every night. I'm going to ask you to get up out of your seat and come and stand in front of this platform and say, by coming, I open my heart to Christ. I repent of my sin. I receive Him into my heart. I want that assurance and that certainty and that joy. I want to know that my soul is safe and secure in Christ.
1: If you don't already have that assurance, you can, right now, by surrendering your life to Jesus Christ.
2: Peace
3: with
2: God.
1: In today's message, Billy Graham advised you to adjust your view of your soul. Now his daughter, Ann Graham Lotz, advises you to adjust your pace.
4: When you walk with God, you must walk in His direction. We're looking for trouble if we go off in our own direction, deciding our own goals, pursuing our own purposes. And we must walk at His pace, which means a step-by-step obedience to His Word. It begs the question Amos asked in Amos 3:3, do two walk together unless they have agreed to do so? And the answer, of course, is no. We have to read and apply God's Word on a daily basis so we can walk at His pace and in His direction. Unless we're walking with God, how will we know what to pray for? How will we know what's on His heart and mind? How will we know how to order our lives? We won't. Think about it. Adjust your pace by obeying His Word. Change your direction by surrendering to His will. Walk with God. This is Ann Graham Lotz.
1: Do you ever wonder about your purpose in life, if you even have a purpose? 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
0: God has a plan for your life, and you can finish it with God's help, and He'll give you a joy and a peace that you never dreamed existed if you put your confidence in Him.
1: That's next week here on Peace with God. Thanks for being with us today. I'm Bill Meyer.
2: Peace with God is an outreach of the Billy Graham Evangelistic Association. Always good news.
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0: If there's a song that you would like to hear on TWR Pure Talk, please do let us know. Send us your song request to our WhatsApp line at +27 72 641 4475. But I certainly hope you enjoyed that song by Maranatha Singers. It's called To the Lamb. Your time is 9:30. Dr. Luke is our next program, and Solomon Appiah today will be talking to us about the causes of high blood pressure.
1: Hello, welcome to a series of programs called Healthy Life, which addresses problems such as malaria, cancer, blood pressure, cholera, stroke, diabetes, skin diseases, and other sanitation-related diseases, brought to you by Transworld Radio. Solomon Appiah is your presenter for this series of episodes called Dr. Luke.
2: Today we will be looking at high blood pressure, its causes. Adu was a man who lived in a small town. He had not felt well for several months. He was walking along one day when one of his friends, Hari, noticed he looked very tired. When asked why, Adu did not know what to say. He just replied he had not felt well for several months. Several days later, he developed a headache, and then suddenly, one day, his right arm became weak. Adu knew something terribly wrong was happening. He was terribly frightened, as he knew that in several weeks he would have to harvest his corn. He had remembered his mother's father had died of a stroke, and he wondered if this is what was happening. He knew there was a big problem. Adu called his brother on the phone, but had trouble talking. His brother knew something was wrong, so he came right over to see him. His brother took him right to the hospital. Upon arriving at the hospital, the nurse who saw him first took his blood pressure. She noticed that his blood pressure was very high, about 220 over 120. She rechecked it several times. She asked him how often he had his blood pressure checked, and he told her this was the first time. The nurse, and then later the doctor, told him that they were sure he was having a stroke from a long history of poorly controlled blood pressure. Adu was surprised, angry, and later depressed about these events. He asked the doctor if he would be well enough to harvest his corn, and the doctor told him that he would not be able to harvest his corn. This surprised him. He was angry, as his whole family would now have little money to live on. This also caused him to be depressed. As Adu sat in the hospital thinking about his work, he wondered why he did not know about this thing called blood pressure. Also, why does it cause so much harmful problems? Adu is like many people around the world who do not realize that high blood pressure is a silent killer. All people have blood pressure. Blood pressure is simply the pressure the blood has in the artery as it goes from the heart to the rest of the body. If the blood pressure were zero, you would be dead. Thus, having a blood pressure is not only important but also needed. However, if the blood pressure is too high or low, that we can have problems. Generally, blood pressure that is too low is caused by serious medical conditions and is usually life-threatening at the moment if not treated. Why is blood pressure which is too high a problem? How is it caused? Finally, what can we do to treat high blood pressure? Let us answer the first of these three questions. First, we must understand what is normal and what is too high of a blood pressure. The blood pressure is generally taken in the upper arm of either arm. It can also be taken in the leg, but the pressure is different in the leg. The normal convention worldwide is to take the blood pressure in either the left or the right upper arm. The blood pressure generally has two numbers which are assigned to it. The first, or the top number, is called the systolic. This is generally between 90 to 140. The second, or bottom number, is called the diastolic. This is generally or normally between 60 to 90. The average normal blood pressure is 120 over 80. High blood pressure causes problems because over time, that high pressure can damage several organs of the body. What is important is that this damage does not as ordinarily occur quickly, but rather slowly. The problem is that no one knows there are severe problems from high blood pressure until the damage has been done and it is too late. What are some of the organs which are affected? The heart, kidney, blood vessels themselves, and the brain are the primary ones affected. Addo did not realize that there had been slow damage done to these organs over many years. Yet there is also another similar thing which can cause a slow death and is a silent killer. That thing is sin in our lives. What is sin? Sin means literally going against what God wants us to do. The Bible says that the wages of sin is death, Romans 6:23. That is, the result of the sin in our lives is that we will die. However, we often do not realize that we do wrong. The same is true of our blood pressure. That is, we do not realize that we have high blood pressure until a doctor or nurse takes it. In the same way, we do not know we sin until our spiritual blood pressure is taken. How is that done? The Bible shows us that we have sinned. The Bible itself says that the Word of God is living and sharper than any two-edged sword, piercing down to the dividing of bone and marrow, and is a discerner of the hearts and intents of the heart. Hebrews 4:12. What difference does it make if we sin or not? As mentioned above, the wages of sin is death. Romans 3:23. Why this is important is that if we die, we will face the judgment of God. Because God cannot tolerate this sin and must separate himself from this sin. The Bible elsewhere says in the same book written to the city of Rome, all have sinned and fall short of God's glory. Romans 3:23. One difference between blood pressure and sin is that not all people have high blood pressure, but all people who have ever lived and will live in the future have sinned and will sin. Let us go back to Addo and his blood pressure problems. Specifically, what causes high blood pressure? First is your family. That is, you could have inherited it from your father or mother or both. This is important to know because if both of your parents have high blood pressure, you are more likely to get this and you should be very careful to have your blood pressure checked very regularly. Second is how you take care of yourself and your physical body. What does this mean? How we eat and exercise over time has a great effect on our blood pressure. Let us first talk about our diet. Our diet can affect blood pressure and make it go up in several ways. First is our salt intake. Taking in a lot of salt will cause our blood pressure to go up. People often ask how much is too much. First, after food is cooked, do not add extra salt. Second, during the cooking, we should not add too much salt. The second aspect of eating which can affect our blood pressure is how much food we eat. If we eat too many bread and sugar products, that can cause us to gain weight. Excess weight can cause us to have high blood pressure. Thus, it is important not to eat too much. Most people tend to have more weight problems after they reach 30 years old. That is because after this time, our bodies change. Thus, if you are overweight before you become 30 years old, then you will also be overweight after 30, or more likely to be. A good diet has a lot of fruits and vegetables, and less bread and sweet foods. Second is how we exercise. How we exercise is very important if we will get high blood pressure. Certainly, there are many more people overweight who have high blood pressure than those who are not overweight. However, even if you keep your weight down, does not mean you will not have high blood pressure. Why? Again, many people have bad genes from their family, but also many people who do not exercise have high blood pressure. How much do we need to exercise to prevent high blood pressure? Most experts believe that at least 20 minutes of walking 2 to 3 times a week is a good start to preventing high pressure. More is also helpful. Also, there are two other causes. One is stress. People who have a lot of stress have a lot of high blood pressure. The body releases certain chemicals which help us to cope with stress. However, those same chemicals also cause the blood pressure to go higher. The Bible tells us to be anxious about nothing. This was written by Paul to a church in Philippi about 80 AD. It is still important today. However, people ask, how can I not be anxious about anything? They think, I have lost my job. I do not have enough money for my parents. I do not have enough money when my parents get sick and must go to the hospital. My child does not have enough money to go to college. However, we must realize that Jesus Christ is the sovereign God of the entire universe. The Bible goes on to say, "Do not be anxious about anything, but in everything, by prayer and petition, with thanksgiving, present your requests to God. And the peace of God, which passes all understanding, will guard your heart and your mind in Christ Jesus." Philippians 4, 6 and 7. We can only have this type of peace through a saving relationship with Jesus Christ. How can you and I have a saving relationship with Jesus Christ? We must first admit that we are sinners and have done wrong before God. Second, the Bible says that if we confess with our lips that Jesus is Lord and believe in our hearts that God raised him from the dead, we will be saved. Romans 10, 9 and 10. What does this mean? If we are willing to say publicly before other people that Jesus Christ is the Lord and God of the universe, and also that God raised Jesus from the dead to show that he had conquered the sting of death because of sin, then we will be saved. Being saved means that we are saved from an eternity of living torture and enabled to live an eternal life with Jesus Christ forever. Wow, what a promise! There is one final cause of high blood pressure, which is rare. There are some rare hormones or chemicals in the body which can cause the blood pressure to go up. We will not talk about these, but just mention them. These rare chemicals only cause about 2 to 3% of all high blood pressure. The rest comes from our family inheritance, what we eat, how we exercise, and how we handle stress. Thus, we see that we are able to control our blood pressure by eating and exercising well and also handling stress well. One final note about growing old. By the time most people reach 70 years old, many have some level of high blood pressure. Plus, many people in this age group are not able to exercise as much as they need to. Thus, they may need to take blood pressure medicine to control their blood pressure. High blood pressure causes problems after being high for many years in our body. It affects our brains and can cause strokes, our kidneys and cause them to not work well, and our hearts and cause them to grow big and not work as well. Thus, it is the silent killer. However, it does not have to be that way. High blood pressure can be taken care of by eating well, exercising well, and controlling our stress. This will take care of most people with high blood pressure. The same is true of our sin problem. It is also a silent killer. It can kill us slowly without us ever really knowing it. The Bible is that book which can show us how and why we sin and do wrong. It can also show us how to find life both now and for eternity, that is, through Jesus Christ. The Bible points us to Jesus Christ. Through him, we can have life now and in great abundance. Bible says about Jesus, "I have come that you might have life and have it more abundantly." John 10, 10. If you want to have eternal life through Jesus Christ right now, then you may pray the following prayer, that is, if you really believe this message of truth and hope about Jesus Christ. Dear Jesus, I know that I am a sinner and I admit this to you. I ask that you come forgive me of my sins. I believe that you died on the cross for my sins and that you were buried and 3 days later rose again from the grave to show that you conquered sin and death and that you are alive today. I place my trust in you for eternal life. Amen. If you pray this prayer, you are a child of God and will live forever.
1: 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Box 4232, Kempton Park, Johannesburg 1620, South Africa. You have been with Solomon Appiah, and until the next episode, goodbye and God bless you.
3: 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Whoever follows me will never walk in darkness.'" You are a part of keeping the light on. 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
0: We're going to turn our Bibles to Psalms 149, verse 4, as Bernie Diamond shares our fresh word for today. That's coming up in the Fresh Devotional. At 10 to 10, we'll then join Mrs. Freed in Woman to Woman. And I trust that you're having a wonderful time with us right here on TWR Peer Talk.
4: The word pleasure can have both positive and negative connotations, depending on the sort of pleasure we're talking about. But have you ever wondered whether God takes pleasure in anything, and if so, in what? Hi, I'm Bernie Diamond, and welcome again to Fresh. There's a verse that each time I read it completely blows my mind. Here it is, Psalm 149, verse 4. "For the Lord takes pleasure in his people. He adorns the humble with salvation." How do you unpack that? How do you make sense of the fact that the God who created the whole universe takes pleasure in his people? Fallible human beings like you and me, who've made so many mistakes in our lives, who've dishonored him, turned our backs on him so many times in our lives. Imagine a guy gets fired. It's his own fault, too many no-shows. Weeks later, his old boss calls. "We're short-staffed. Want your job back?" No lecture, no probation, just a fresh start. He hangs up, stunned, grinning like a kid. That, to me, is this verse in real life. God delighting in the humble, lifting them when they least deserve it. And let me tell you, that expression, "takes pleasure in," is a really strong one in the Hebrew language in which that was originally written. It speaks of deep pleasure, acceptance, and favor, not reluctant tolerance. God's love for you and me is active and joyful, and it's not in our own human strength or status or self-reliance, but in those who walk humbly with him. So when you're perhaps feeling a bit down on yourself, know this, that heaven's applause is already yours, and he adorns you with his salvation. That's God's word, fresh for you today. And friend, the love of God for you is more than words could ever say. He wants to fill you with his power, his joy, his peace. He wants to transform your life.

0: Hello, friends. After reading in the book of Judges in the Old Testament recently, I found myself thinking of the words of the hymn that seemed to sum up some thoughts for me, so I'm going to share them with you today. The hymn goes like this. There's a work for Jesus ready at your hand. 'Tis the work the Master just for you has planned. Haste to do his bidding, yield him service true. There's a work for Jesus none but you can do. Well, that's the end of the hymn, but that says a whole lot to us, doesn't it? Right in the very spot where we find ourselves today. Service ready at hand. I tend to think that sometimes the need is so very close to us that we overlook it as we look further afield. It is so easy to make ourselves believe that there is much need at a distance, but not much for us to be occupied with just where we are. And that way we can lose out on something that is just waiting to be done at hand. When the Lord commended Mary, he said of her, "She hath done what she could." And that was something very close at hand. She offered her service of worship just where she was. Well, now with that thought in mind, turn to Judges chapter 6, for there is a message there for every single person who may feel faint-hearted and obsessed with a sense of their own inability to do things, while enabling is at hand to do the very work the Master, just for you, has planned. And it may not be the same thing that he has planned for someone else. It is encouraging to know that God often chooses the weak to bring to pass his purposes. In such simple ways, he chooses to confound the mighty. As Christians, we can't really afford to close our eyes to that which lies at hand while we reach out to further away fields. The job at hand may be a harder one, but the Lord is depending upon us to do what we can, not what we cannot. In verse 11 of this chapter, we find Gideon, the timid one, tucked away threshing wheat, just doing an everyday needful task. He was making an effort to escape the notice of an enemy, and at the same time, in his seclusion, he was puzzling over why so much had happened to them as a people. Overcome, harassed, oppressed, at the mercy of a foe, losing all they had worked so hard to obtain. And then his chain of thought was interrupted by the appearance of an angelic visitor. He hears a voice speaking specifically to him. He was trying to hide from the Midianites, but no tree or winepress could hide him from God. He knew just where to locate him, and he always does, of course. He had a task for him to do, and instead of calling him a timid man, the angel said, "The Lord is with thee, thou mighty man of valor." Gideon must have thought, well, there was a mistake somewhere. So he replies, "O my Lord, if the Lord be with us, why then is all this befallen us? Where be all his miracles? If he is with us, what has happened to us doesn't seem to make sense." Gideon's why has often been repeated in many a heart and mind. It seems such a contradiction that hard times can come if the Lord is with us. But this is one of the enemy's master strokes to fill us with doubt and confusion. Sometimes there is an evident reason for the suffering, as you will find in verse 10, which says, "Ye have not obeyed my voice." And this brought a whole set of disasters and setbacks. And this was the position when the angel talked with Gideon and he posed his why. But God had an important job to be done, and he was looking for the one he wanted to use to do it. And the quiet, hidden Gideon was the person that he chose. "Go in this I might, have not I sent thee." He was staggered at the very thought of it and had all the natural reactions. It was just as though he was saying, "I can't possibly do that. Who am I? Who are we? The poorest in the land. And I am least of all." But you know, God delights to work this way. He deliberately chooses the humble man or woman, sometimes those despised in the eyes of others, and he commits to them a very special task. He looks for the one who is not filled with a sense of their own importance, their own abilities, He wants a particular job done in his way without argument. And Gideon possessed a quality that God was looking for, even though he was a person out of sight, threshing wheat, the least in his father's house. Have you ever noticed that when God called people to do a specific job, there was almost always the same response from each one of them? For instance, not the Moses of the palace, but Moses, the keeper of the sheep. "Who am I?" he asked. And he got the reply, "Certainly, I will be with thee." And you can go on right down the line through the scriptures and see that God gave the assurance of his presence to be their enabling. Well, maybe you're thinking just now as you're listening, well, God will not call me to some great outstanding work. I don't have to worry about that. Well, perhaps that may be true. But on the other hand, so much may hang on you doing the simple job that he has planned for you. And you can never tell what the result of that might be. Your task may appear so very insignificant in your eyes, but only God knows the end and what it may lead to as you touch others in his name. There are times, too, when any one of us may be filled with a sense of our own inadequacy to face what we know he is asking of us, and we can stifle his voice by our own sheer stubbornness and obstinacy to yield to what he is showing to be his will. Maybe the service looks too simple, or maybe it appears to be beyond us. Don't you think that we often shirk doing a particular task by excusing ourselves and saying, well, there must be someone else who could do a better job of it than we can. They have a better background. They've had more training. They are just more capable. But such answers do not satisfy when they lead to our refusal to do what God is asking and expecting of us. It is so good to always remember those words, "There's a work for Jesus none but you can do." So with such thoughts filling our minds, it will help to read verse 14 again. "The Lord looked upon Gideon and said, 'Go, in this thy might, have not I sent thee?'" What greater commission? And he says it to you, and he says it to me today. Doesn't it make all the difference when he sends us? He looks at us as we face life, and he says, "Fear not, have not I sent thee? Wherefore, go gladly to the task assigned thee, having my promise, needing nothing more." Someone wrote those words, and they are so true. Well, you have lots to ponder over today, be it small or great. So bye-bye for now, and God bless you.
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1: We are now at 10 o'clock, and I certainly hope that your morning is going well. And as we begin this 10 o'clock hour, we'll be beginning the Through the Bible Omnibus, five episodes that were broadcast in the week. And so Monday's episode is where we'll start off this journey as we turn to Genesis 37, and we're going to see the instance in which Joseph was sold to others.

0: In our last study, Joseph was in a very precarious position. He walked right into a trap set by his brothers. What's next for him? Well, that's what we're going to discover on this episode of Through the Bible with Dr. J. Vernon McGee. I'm Steve Schwetz, and as you grab your Bible and find your seat on the Bible bus, Greg and I have got a few minutes to share some encouraging responses from our ministry, this time in Germany.
1: Yes, that's right. Our German ministry goes all the way back to 1996, although the current translation, as many of our listening family know, we often will reproduce for various reasons. We might want to make a more current language production.
0: Yeah.
1: And I actually was able to train Kai-Uwe Waltschak, which is the he's a young guy, probably 50 years old, and they love him. The listeners love him. Back in 2012.
0: I was going to say, you know you're old when you call a young guy 50.
1: Yeah, I know. I know, Steve.
0: Okay. Well, let's get to the letters.
1: This is
0: This is the first note from Elizabeth. Oh, this is a note from Elizabeth. For almost 3 years now, we have been working with your materials in our small group and then discuss it together. We are so grateful for the materials and feel truly blessed. Thank you so much.
1: And Steve, long before we started talking about Through the Bible radio home groups or home groups, the Holy Spirit has been forming home groups for decades.
0: Yeah, okay? And they've been using it.
1: Yes, and he's a great organizer of ministry.
0: Yes.
1: All right, another listener writes this: we enjoy listening to the program with Kai-Uwe Waltschak, and that's, as I said, that's Dr. McGee in the German language. It is wonderful how vividly he teaches God's word. It makes me want to study often and learn more. Hmm. And Steve, let me just give a little background. I remember when I was training Kai-Uwe back in 2012, he was very intimidated. A lot of our speakers they feel the weight of what they're being asked to do.
0: Yeah,
1: And he said, I don't know. I don't know whether God's going to use me. And we said, brother, just stay with the material and God will use you. So it's great to see this, you know, wonderful response of his teaching.
0: That is so encouraging. Greg, let me pray for us and the program as we begin. Heavenly Father, we are thankful for the fruit that we're continuing to see all over the world, but specifically in Germany. I pray that you would continue to bless the German language program of Through the Bible as it goes out, that people would listen to it in many different forms, that Bible studies would be formed, that churches would be birthed in part as a result of the ministry of Through the Bible. Pray that you would bless the teaching as it goes out now. In Jesus' name, amen. Now let's turn to Genesis 37 as we make our way through the Bible with Dr. J. Vernon McGee.
2: We come back to this 37th chapter of Genesis. If you have your Bible and we'll turn there, we're going to put in at the 20th verse. We got down through the 19th last time. This is a chapter that actually tells us about Joseph. He becomes the very important one. The next chapter we come to, 38, which we'll get into today, is a chapter that, again, seems not to be necessary for the book of Genesis. Some think they wished it had been left out, but it's very important to the story, and we'll see why when we get to it. It has nothing about Joseph, however. Now, as we come back, we will recall, I'm sure, we saw that Joseph, at 17 years of age, had become the favorite son of his father, and that he'd had these dreams that caused his brothers to hate him. They hated him before because his father was partial to him, and he apparently told his father about them, their evil deeds, and apparently they were engaged in quite a bit of it. This poor man Jacob really found out that God didn't approve of this matter of plurality of marriage by any means, and it certainly caused sorrow in his home. Now, we find that Joseph is sent by Jacob, his father, to seek his brethren. They had gone north. In fact, the matter is they'd gone all the way from Hebron up to Shechem, and when he got to Shechem, he couldn't find them, and the reason was the grass there wasn't too good that year, so they had moved on up to Dothan, and a man there saw him wandering around and asked him who he was seeking. He told him, and this man said, well, the thing to do is to go up to Dothan, because he said, I heard them talking it over, and that's where they went. And so when Joseph went to Dothan, he found them, and they saw him coming with this coat Apparently, we had sleeves in it that set it apart. In fact, that gave him a position above his brethren, and he certainly was not the oldest one by any means, or even next to the oldest. And as a result, why, we find that they are very jealous of him, and they've determined now to destroy him. In fact, they want to kill him. That's how much they hated him. And when he came up to them, they ridiculed, of course, and they said, "Behold, this dreamer cometh." And verse 20, "Come now, therefore, and let us slay him. Cast him into some pit, and we'll say, some evil beast hath devoured him, and we'll see what will become of his dreams." Now, Reuben here, who has already lost his position as the firstborn, it'll be transferred to Judah. But Reuben actually stands out in a good light here. He has more mature judgment than the others. And verse 21 I'm reading, "And Reuben heard it, and he delivered him out of their hands and said, let us not kill him." They would have slain him right there and then. But Reuben intervened, and he rescued him and said, "Look, brethren, let's not kill him." And Reuben said unto them, "Shed no blood, but cast him into the pit that's in the wilderness. Lay no hand upon him, that he might rid him out of their hands to deliver him to his father again." Now, it was Reuben's avowed purpose that when he was put in the pit, that he would slip back and take him out of the pit and take him home to his father and tell him what had happened. But when he was put in the pit, it came to pass, verse 23, when Joseph was come unto his brethren, they stripped Joseph out of his coat of many colors that was on him. In other words, that coat was like waving a red flag in front of a bull because they hated him. That set him apart from them, and they certainly didn't like that by any means, because several of them, according to the law of primogeniture, that is, that the elder has prior claim, why, there were several of them that were older than he was. And they took him and cast him into a pit. And the pit was empty. There's no water in it. And they sat down to eat bread, and they lifted up their eyes and looked. And behold, a company of Ishmaelites came from Gilead with their camels, bearing spicery and balm and myrrh, going to carry it down to Egypt. These were traders that were going by. And Judah said unto his brethren, "What profit is it if we slay our brother and conceal his blood?" In other words, Judah now intervenes. It doesn't seem to be a very good plan of his, but at least he doesn't want murder to take place, and he doesn't want the blood to be on the hands of the brothers of Joseph. And he makes this suggestion, "Come and let us sell him to the Ishmaelites, and let not our hand be upon him, for he's our brother and our flesh, and his brethren were content." Well, they said, "What we want to do is to get rid of him, and if we sell him to these Ishmaelites, they'll take him down to Egypt, that's where they're going, sell him into slavery, and that to us is just the same, it's getting rid of him." And slavery in many places was a living death anyway. Certainly they'd never hear from him again. And so we read verse 28, "Then there passed by Midianites, merchantmen, and they drew and lifted up Joseph out of the pit and sold Joseph to the Ishmaelites for 20 pieces of silver, and they brought Joseph into Egypt." Now, I'm sure that at this point you're saying, "Well, Moses, make up your mind. You called them Ishmaelites at first. Then you called them Midianites. Now you come back and call them Ishmaelites again. What are they?" And isn't this an error in the Bible? I was handed many years ago now by a student, and it had been handed to him a little blue paperback book that showed, I think, 1,000 or 2,000 errors in the Bible. I looked it over. I never found any errors except in that little book. And one of the errors was here. At one place it says Ishmaelites, another place Midianites, which is accurate. Well, let's look at this for a moment, because this is quite interesting, and it reveals how the critic and those that hate the Bible, how they can manufacture actually that which revealed something of the accuracy of it. Now, who were the Ishmaelites? Who was the father of the Ishmaelites? Abraham. Who's the father of the Midianites? Well, Abraham. You see, Ishmael was a son of Abraham by Hagar. Midian was a son of Abraham by Keturah that he married after the death of Sarah. Now, these are brethren, actually, Ishmaelites and Midianites. And they're akin to this crowd here, boys that are selling their brother, too, by the way. And after all, at this particular time, even an Israelite, there are not but 12 of them. And how many Ishmaelites do you think there'd be at this time? I doubt whether there'd be over 100 of them, that is, of all of them. And Midianites, how many of them would it be? Midian was born after Isaac was born, so that there could not probably have been maybe a dozen Midianites. Well, with the small groups like that, tribes in that day, and they're related, and the desert was traveling to Egypt, at least in that day, was dangerous, so they just joined together. And what Moses is trying to make clear to us as we read this is that the Ishmaelites and the Midianites had joined together. Small band of each made them stronger, and they're related, they understand each other. So they're on the way down to Egypt to do business. May I say that the Word of God makes good sense if you just let it make good sense. We are the folk that don't make good sense with it. And of course, ignorance adds a great deal to the contradictions that people think they find. The contradiction is not in the Bible, but it's in the ignorance of people who read. And this, of course, is a good example. You can see how whoever wrote this knew exactly what the situation was in that day. Now, they sell Joseph, and they're taking Joseph down to the land of Egypt. And verse 29, and Reuben returned unto the pit, and behold, Joseph was not in the pit. And he rent his clothes. He returned unto his brethren and said, the child is not, and I, whither shall I go? And they took Joseph's coat and killed a kid of the goats and dipped the coat in the blood. Now, whether they brought Reuben in on this, I don't know. I'm of the opinion they did. I think they said, well, we sold him into Egypt, and he's halfway down there now. So they've got now to get some sort of a story to tell old Jacob about what happened to Joseph. Now, what did they do? They took Joseph's coat, and they killed a kid of the goats and dipped the coat in the blood. And they sent the coat of many colors, and they brought it to their father and said, this have we found. Know now whether it be thy son's coat or no. Pretty clever, isn't it? Why, they act as if they never had seen Joseph. All that they knew, according to their story, which is a lie, they said, why, we found this coat. And believe me, they knew that coat. They hated that coat. And they say, why, we don't recognize the coat, but do you recognize it? Could this be the coat of your son? Believe me, Jacob knew whose coat it was, and he knew it and said, it's my son's coat. An evil beast hath devoured him. Joseph is without doubt rent in pieces. This is the conclusion and the natural conclusion that he would come to, and the conclusion that these other sons of Jacob intended for him to. But let's pause now a moment, take a look at this. Does this matter of deceiving the father with a goat, does that remind you of anything that we've had before? Well, if you'll just think about this for a few moments, do you recall that when Jacob was a young fella, he and his mother connived together to deceive Isaac? And the thing they did was they killed a goat and they cooked it up, you know, made him savory meat to eat. And then they took the skins of the goat and put it on the hands of Jacob. And he went in and deceived his father. And the thing has to do with a goat. Now, the brethren of Joseph, sons of Jacob now, they kill a goat. They dip the coat of many colors in the blood, and they come and hand it to old Jacob and said, do you recognize it? Jacob said, I sure do. And so we found it up there. Looks like a wild beast or something must have got to him. Something happened to him. And old Jacob came to the conclusion that his boy's been killed. He's been deceived. Will you listen to this? He is deceived in the very way that he had deceived. Chickens come home to roost. The Word of God says, and says it very specifically, be not deceived. God is not mocked. Whatsoever a man sows, that shall he also reap. Not something else, not something similar, but the same thing. If chickens come home to roost, the Word of God says, and says it very specifically, be not deceived. God is not mocked. Whatsoever a man sows, that shall he also reap. Not something else, not something similar, but the same thing. If you sow to the flesh, you will love the

He became a father. He's deceived in the identical way. You see, when you sow corn, you get corn. When you sow tares, you get tares. You get exactly what you sow. That's true in any realm you care to move it today. And it's certainly true in the moral and spiritual realm. And that's true today of any believer. If you think you can get by with sin and you're a child of God, you have another thought coming. In fact, you better take that other thought and not do the thing, because God is no respecter of persons. He said this is the way it's going to be, and just because you are you, you don't get by with it. I talked to a minister, this has been now at least 5 years ago, that he got involved with another man's wife. It was a sordid story. As I talked with him, he tried to justify himself on the basis that he was something special of the Lord's, that because he was who he was, he operated on a different plane and by a different rule book than anyone else. May I say, God's no respecter of persons. The very way in which this fella had sinned, it had come home to him. God says you don't get by with it at all. If you sin in this direction, the day will come. It took it a long time for the chickens to come home to roost, but they came home to roost for this man. Now, will you notice the grief of Jacob? And this is something else to note at this point. And Jacob rent his clothes, put sackcloth upon his loins, and mourned for his son many days. And all his sons, all his daughters, rose up to comfort him, but he refused to be comforted, and he said, "For I'll go down into the grave unto my son mourning." Thus his father wept for him. And somebody is going to say, "My, isn't that a demonstration of how much he loved his son Joseph?" Well, I'll have to admit he certainly loved his son Joseph. But this man has not learned to walk by faith yet, friends. You remember the experience he had at Peniel. It was the deflation of the old ego, perpendicular pronoun I. The flesh collapsed there. But now he's got to learn to walk by faith. And he hadn't learned it. And he hasn't learned it at this point. You'll notice when you get to the 11th chapter of Hebrews and the example of faith of Jacob, you find nothing in his life. It's not until you get to the time of his death that you find faith really exhibited in his life. And if you want to know whether this is an exhibit of faith or not, compare the grief of this man to David at the weeping for his son and also of his weeping over Absalom. Now, David loved his son Absalom and loved that little one that was born just as much as Jacob loved his son, Joseph. But he also was a man of faith. And after he had grieved, he went on. He knew someday, he said, concerning that little one, he said, "That little one can't come back to me. That's for sure. My grieving won't help there a bit. But I'm going to the little one someday." What faith? Poor Jacob, you see, not walking by faith, friends. This is abnormal grief. And Christian friend, and I'm talking, I'm sure, to some folk, you've lost a loved one. You can't get over it. I want to say to you, not brutally, but kindly, learn to walk by faith. You manifest the Christian life when you recognize that you can't bring that one back and your grieving is doing no good at all. But if the one you're grieving of is a child of God, you're a child of God, then walk by faith. You're going to see that one someday. And you're going to see that one and never be separated. Now, look, can't you walk by faith? Don't exhibit that lack of faith that is in the people of the world, and that's the way they grieve today. Now, we read verse 36, the last verse here, "And the Midianites sold him into Egypt unto Potiphar, an officer of Pharaoh's and captain of the guard." Now, we're going to leave Joseph right there, and we'll pick up his story in chapter 39. But we come to chapter 38. Again, another chapter that seems to be about as necessary as a fifth leg on a cow.
You just don't seem to need church.

0: chapter 38 at all. And after you read the story, you rather wish it was left out of the Bible. I've had any number of people say, well, why is that chapter put in the Bible? May I say chapter 38 is the worst chapter in the Bible. We'll take that up next time and go into not too much detail, but some. But there's some names here. It's the sin of Judah, actually. It's the sin and the shame of Judah. And Judah is going to be the one, the tribe out of which the Messiah is coming. And there are some names that appear here that are quite interesting. And you find a name like Judah, and then you find a name like Tamar, and you say, my, I've seen these names before. I wonder where it was I saw them. Well, now, if you would turn to the first chapter of the New Testament, Gospel of Matthew, you read a genealogy there. And it's the genealogy of the Lord Jesus Christ. And you'll find out Judah begat Phares of Zerah of Tamar. And of all things, you say, well, you mean to tell me this is the line of the Lord Jesus? Yes, friends, it happens to be the line that leads to the Lord Jesus Christ. Amazing thing, isn't it, that this reveals the awful sin. And the Lord Jesus came in that line, friends. He really took our place down here, didn't he? He came into a sinful line. That's what the Word of God's trying to tell us. He was made in all points like as we are, yet he himself sent apart. But he came into that line, that human line, where all have sinned and come short of the glory of God. You'll see that chapter next time. Until then, may God richly bless you, my beloved.
1: 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I'm Steve Schwetz, thanking God for your company on the Bible Bus and for his grace in all of our lives.

0: 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Is this your story too?
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2: Journeying through the Bible on the Bible Bus with J. Vernon McGee. We've just come from listening to Monday's episode, and we're going to move along now to Genesis 38 as we learn about Judah and his sin.

0: you wonder sometimes why certain chapters are in the Bible? If so, maybe Genesis 38 is on your list. With humor and candor, our teacher, Dr. J. Vernon McGee, tells us that sometimes these passages can seem about as necessary as a fifth leg on a cow. Welcome to Through the Bible. I'm Steve Schwetz, your host. And stay with us, because really, all kidding aside, Dr. McGee explains that there are two very important reasons why Genesis 38 has been recorded in Scripture. With that in mind, let's listen to this brief introduction.
1: Many years ago, as a young minister, I made the statement that I would never read the 38th chapter of Genesis in public. I have followed that down through the years, but we will study the chapter. It's a sordid chapter, worst chapter in the Bible. And here is where somebody says, well, why is a chapter like this put in the Bible? It's just like some modern literature. Well, there's a great difference in this and some modern literature. This is put in as a warning, and it does not condone the sin. It condemns the sin. Modern literature and TV programs, they condone the new lifestyle. They actually recommend it. They approve it. But it is condemned here, and this reveals how far man can sink into sin.
0: Has Dr. McGee made you curious? It's going to be a great study. Before we get started, though, let's read a letter from a fellow Bible bus passenger who saw God's warnings in his life and responded in faith. And he writes, "Hello, my name is Wajib. I have three children. My wife and I run a small shop together. My mother is from Madura, and my father is Javanese. I had many bad habits, and I often felt ashamed because I couldn't change them. I began thinking about God because of a friend. He had studied at a Bible school in Batu. At first, I didn't believe him, and I didn't even like him. But I saw that he became a good and patient man. I wanted to be like him, but I couldn't change on my own. So I challenged God. I said, Jesus, if you are truly God, please give me a good job so my life can change. 2 days later, a friend offered me a job. Little by little, I realized this was God answering my prayer. One Sunday, I followed a man carrying a thick Bible into a church. That's where I began to know God. The people welcomed me warmly. They visited my home, and I learned more about God. When my family found out, they rejected me. With a heavy heart, I left Madura and settled in Batu. I listened to the program after work. Through it, I've come to understand who God really is. I've learned that God is good and that He loves us, even though sin has damaged human life. My prayer is that more Madurese people will come to know God and experience changed lives. I believe this program is a powerful way to bring hope and transformation." Well, that's quite a story. Thank God for His power to change lives when we're open to Him. Let's pray. Heavenly Father, thank you that when we were yet sinners, Jesus died for us so that we can have a relationship with you. Lord, we ask that many more will hear of Him and turn to you. In Jesus' name, amen. Let's dive into Genesis 38 on Through the Bible with Dr. J. Vernon McGee.
1: Now we come to this 38th chapter today, and very candidly, it reveals the sin of Judah. First of all, it leads me to say that the sons of Jacob were certainly not very much of a comfort to him. It looks as if all the sons were problem children, and I think they were, with the exception of Joseph and Benjamin. And of course, there was a great heartbreak connected with Joseph. And this reveals to us that Jacob did spend too much time in Padan-Aram accumulating a fortune rather than teaching his children. And he was just a little bit different from Abraham. You'll remember that God said of Abraham, "For I know him, that he'll command his children and his household after him, and they shall keep the way of the Lord to do justice and judgment, that the Lord may bring upon Abraham that which he hath spoken of him." But old Jacob didn't do that, friends. He was so busy down there contending with Uncle Laban, he didn't have much time for those boys. And that was highly tragic, because each one of them seemed to have gotten involved in something that was very, very sinful. But why are we told about Judah here? especially at this juncture? Well, there's a twofold reason. I suggested last time one of the reasons is that these names that are here, we'll look at them in a moment, they happen to be in the genealogy of the Lord Jesus that opens the Gospel of Matthew. Very frankly, reveals that he came down into the human family. It's a sinful line, but this is the way he came. And then there's another reason for this, especially at this time, because beginning in the next chapter, we go down to the land of Egypt, and Joseph goes ahead, as he very clearly detected from the fortuitous concurrence of circumstances in his life, that God had sent him down there to prepare the way for the coming down of the children of Israel. Not so much for a then famine, but to get them out, actually, of the land of Canaan from, actually, the abominable Canaanites into the seclusion of the land of Goshen down in Egypt. You see that had Jacob and his family continued on in the land of Canaan, they would have dropped down to the level of the Canaanites. We find that these people here are an abomination and were an abomination. And even when the children of Israel came into that land, why, they had a great influence upon them. And so God is getting his people down there. And this chapter certainly reveals the necessity for it. Now it's Judah. Judah is the kingly line, as we'll see later on. But notice Judah. And it came to pass at that time that Judah went down from his brethren and turned in to a certain Adullamite whose name was Hira. Now, this is in chapter 38, verse 1. Notice this, and Judah saw there a daughter of a certain Canaanite whose name was Shua, and he took her and went in unto her. Now, this is the story of Judah. He went down to do business with a certain Adullamite. When he got down there, he saw this Canaanite-ish woman. He had an affair with her, and she conceived and bare a son. He called his name Ur. And believe me, that's exactly what this man Judah had done. He had erred, or he'd certainly sinned. And she conceived again and bare a son, and she called his name Onan. And she yet again conceived and bare a son, called his name Shelah. He was at Shezib when she bare him. And Judah took a wife for Ur, his firstborn, whose name was Tamar. And Tamar gets into the genealogy of Christ, by the way. And Ur, Judah's firstborn, was wicked in the sight of the Lord, and the Lord slew him. Now look at this family, just loaded with sin. And Judah said unto Onan, go in unto thy brother's wife, and marry her, and raise up seed to thy brother. And Onan knew that the seed should not be his. And so he didn't take her to wife, by the way. And the thing which he did displeased the Lord, wherefore he slew him also. Now this is certainly something that fits right into the present hour when there's such an emphasis on sex. Believe me, the sons of Jacob put an emphasis there also. Certainly Judah did, let's say that. We read then said Judah to Tamar, his daughter-in-law, remain a widow in thy father's house, tell Shelah, my son, be grown. For, he said, lest peradventure he die also, as his brethren did. And Tamar went and dwelt in her father's house. Now that was the custom in that day, that when a man died, his brother was to marry her. And the two of them, actually, they refused to do it. And they were smitten with death. Now, Judah tells her to go into her father's house and wait. He has another son that's coming along. And now we read verse 12. And in process of time, the daughter of Shua, Judah's wife, died. And Judah was comforted and went up into his sheep shearers to Timnath, he and his friend Hira, the Adullamite. Now it was told Tamar, saying, behold, thy father-in-law goeth up to Timnath to shear his sheep. Apparently this deal that Judah had of going up to see this Adullamite by the name of Hira was in connection with sheep, raising sheep, because now they have a tremendous flock together, and Judah goes up there to shear them. And Tamar, who'd been waiting all this time, she came to the conclusion that Judah was not going to give Shelah as her husband, and she put her widow's garments off from her, covered her with a veil, wrapped herself, and sat in an open place, which is, by the way, the Timnath, for she saw that Shelah was grown, and she was not given unto him to wife. And this is, of course, the third son of Judah. Now, verse 15, when Judah saw her, he thought her to be a harlot, because she'd covered her face. You see, she'd taken off her widow's garments, and now she's dressed there, sitting by the wayside, her face covered, which was the custom of the harlots in that day. And he turned unto her, by the way, and said, "Go to, I pray thee, let me come in unto thee." Now, you see, he's propositioned the woman. This is Judah. And he'd done the same thing with her mother, a Canaanite. It's a very black picture, by the way. It's a very ugly story that we have here. And Judah saw her. He thought she was a harlot. So she saw an opportunity of taking advantage of him, and she did. And he said, "I'll send thee a kid from the flock." And she said, "Wilt thou give me a pledge till thou send it?" He said, "What pledge shall I give thee?" And she said, "Thy signet, thy bracelets, thy staff that's in thine hand." He gave it her and came in unto her, and she conceived by him. She arose and went away and laid by her veil from her and put on the garments of her widowhood. And Judah sent the kid by the hand of his friend, the Adullamite, to receive his pledge from the woman's hand, but he found her not. He came into the town. He said, "I'm looking for the harlot that's here." He asked the men of that place, saying, "Where is the harlot that was openly by the wayside?" They said, "There was no harlot in this place." Said, "We don't have one here." Verse 22, and he returned to Judah and said, "I cannot find her." And also the men of the place said that there was no harlot in this place. And Judah said, "Let her take it to her, lest we be ashamed. Behold, I sent this kid, and thou hast not found her." And it came to pass about 3 months after that it was told Judah, saying, "Tamar, thy daughter-in-law, hath played the harlot, and also, behold, she is with child by whoredom." And Judah said, "Bring her forth and let her be burnt." That's Judah. May I say to you, this is your double standard. God doesn't approve of these things, friend. It's here in his word, but this doesn't mean he approves of it. The very fact that here shows that he disapproves of it. This is not the way that he wanted his people to act. And they're acting just like the Canaanites, and he's going to have to get them down into the land of Egypt and segregate them there in the land of Goshen, to get them away from this terrible influence that there was there. This reveals the necessity for that. Why, this thing's almost unspeakable that Judah is doing here. The fact of the matter is, he can see the sin in somebody else. Can't see it in himself. You remember, Nathan went in and told David a story about a fellow had a little ewe lamb, and a rich man with a lot of sheep took it away from him, killed a little ewe lamb. Believe me, David was just like Judah here. You could see sin in somebody else. David says, "We're going to get that man, and we're going to stone him to death because of that." He said, "I'd like to know where the man is." Nathan said, "You're the man." It's interesting. We see sin in other people that we ourselves can't see within our own being. This man's guilty. In fact, a double charge is against him, and this thing that he's done is unspeakable. It's his own daughter-in-law. And this is something that it's the custom there among the Canaanites. This is the way they live. We think today this sex revolution that we're having, and they talk about freedom of sex. Well, my friend, the heathen in the past all had the freedom of it. That's the reason they were heathen, and that's the reason that they lived as low as they did and finally were judged and removed from the scene. The Canaanites are gone. They disappeared. God judged. That ought to be a message to any person, but a great many don't seem to get it, even Christians today. Many will say, "Well, I wonder why this is in the Bible." It's in the Bible to warn you and me, friends. It's in the Bible to let us know that God did not approve of it, and it'll explain why God is going to get them off down into the land of Egypt. Now, when she's brought before her father-in-law, why, notice what happens, verse 25. When she was brought forth, she sent to her father-in-law, saying, "By the man whose these are, am I with child?" And she said, "Discern, I pray thee, whose are these? The signet and bracelets and stuff." You know, when all of that was presented to old Judah, he was going to have her stoned. And she said, "Well, I'd like for you to know who the father of the child to be is. The one who owns this stuff I'm showing you, that's who it is." Judah looked at it, and he had to admit it was his. Verse 26, "And Judah acknowledged them and said, 'She hath been more righteous than I, because that I gave her not to Shelah, my son, and he knew her gain no more.'" This is something that was repulsive even to Judah. But this is the way the Canaanites acted. This is the way they lived. Don't you see that God's going to have to get his people out of that land and away from that? And may I just pause this moment to make this application, because these things happened unto them for examples unto us. Now, I hear a great deal today that if you're going to witness to this generation, and if you can communicate to them, you've got to get down to their level. I disagree with that. God's never used that method to witness. God's always, under any circumstances, asked his people to live on a very high and lofty plane. Now, I can well understand that somebody might have come along, one of these present-day theologians, have come along and said to Noah, "Now listen, brother Noah, you're spending all your time working here on this boat, and you ought not to be doing that. We're having a big party over here in Babylon tonight. They just got in a new shipment of marijuana, and we tonight are really going to blow our mind. We are all going to pass around the grass, and we're just going to have a high old time, and we're going to take a trip. And you don't need to build a boat to take a trip. We're going to give you a trip. Come on over." And Noah says, "No, I'm not." "Well, brother Noah, how you expect to reach all the hippies of Babylon? How are you going to reach the Babylonian beboppers unless you're willing to come down and communicate with them?" Fact of the matter is, God never asked him to come down and communicate. God asked him to give his message. That's what we're asked to give today. And I'm firmly convinced that if God's people would stand firm, and especially these men today that are so afraid they'll lose the crowd, so afraid they'll not have an audience to speak to, and they do everything in the world to get a crowd to speak to. And some of them are having their problems. But God never asked us to compromise. God asked us to give the Word of God. I remember hearing years ago the story about Dr. Schofield over in North Carolina. He's invited over there to speak, and it was a rainy night, the first night he began, and there's a very small crowd there. And the pastor felt called upon to apologize to Dr. Schofield. He reached over and he said to him, "I'm very sorry tonight. There's so few people here to hear a man like you. We just regret it very much." And Dr. Schofield, he said, "Well, my Lord only had 12 men to speak to. And since he only had 12 men and never complained, may I say, who is C.I. Schofield that he should complain about a small crowd anywhere?" My friend, that's a lesson that this generation hasn't learned. We think it's got to be big, and there got to be a lot of people there, or God's not in it. Maybe God has just called us to witness in these days. But I have news for you. I believe that if the Word of God's given out, it'll have its effect. It will certainly bring results. And Judah went down, and he sure communicated to the Canaanites. He couldn't have got down more on their level than he did. And look what it did. It brought tragedy. Now we're told, verse 27, "It came to pass in the time of her travail that, behold, twins were in her womb. Came to pass when she travailed, and the one put out his hand, the midwife took and bound upon his hand a scarlet thread, saying, 'This came out first.' Came to pass as he drew back his hand that, behold, his brother came out, and she said, How hast thou broken forth? This breach is upon thee. Therefore his name was called Phares. And afterward came out his brother that had the scarlet thread upon his head, and his name was called Zerah. Now, here are these names that we've looked at, and I'd like for you now to go with me over to the first book of the New Testament, and let's read here. The first chapter, second verse. Abraham begat Isaac. Isaac begat Jacob. And Jacob begat Judas and his brethren. And Judas begat Phares and Zerah of Tamar. And Phares begat Esram, and Esram begat Aram, and on down, Salmon begat Boaz of Rahab, and Boaz begat Obed of Ruth, and Obed begat Jesse, and Jesse begat David the king. And if you just follow it right on through, why, you find out here, and Jacob begat Joseph, the husband of Mary, of whom was born Jesus, who's called Christ. This is the line into which the Lord Jesus came, by the way. And this is an evidence of the fact that God must now get his people down into the land of Egypt. All right? We'll return then to the story of Joseph, because he's already down there. He didn't go down willingly, but he's down there. He was taken down, and we saw at the conclusion of chapter 37, the 36th verse, the Midianites sold him, that is, Joseph, into Egypt, unto Potiphar, an officer of Pharaoh's and captain of the guard. Now we're going to find out that Joseph is an altogether different kind of boy than Judah was. I always have felt that Joseph and Benjamin did a great deal of teaching and instruction and personal attention that the other 10 boys never did get. These were the only two that Jacob seemed to be interested in. Now, Joseph, because of the hatred and animosity of his brothers, he's been sold down into the land of Egypt in the house of Potiphar, and he happens to be a very important soldier. He's in the military. He had his office in the Pentagon of that day, and he's part of the brass. He's a prominent official, by the way. Now let me read chapter 39, verse 1. And Joseph was brought down to Egypt, and Potiphar, an officer of Pharaoh, captain of the guard, an Egyptian, bought him of the hands of the Ishmaelites, which had brought him down thither. Verse 2. And the Lord was with Joseph, and he was a prosperous man, and he was in the house of his master, the Egyptian. Now, that'll be as far as we can go today. But that leads me to call your attention to something here that's very important for us to know. First of all, we have no record of God appearing personally to Joseph. And yet, you see more evidence of the direction and leading of God in his life than any other person in the book of Genesis. God appeared to the other three patriarchs, but not to this man. Why? Well, it's not necessary, because the circumstances reveal a hand of God in his life. And right here at the very beginning, we see it. But yet, you see some terrible things happening to him. And God will be in all of that, by the way. But we'll have to pick that story up next time. Until then, may God richly bless you, my beloved.
0: I'm Steve Schwetz, and I'll be right here saving a seat just for you.

0: 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It's a blessing that keeps on going. That's what we believe at Through the Bible.
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0: Welcome to Through the Bible, where we're picking up the story of Joseph as he was sold into slavery at the hands of his own brothers. Our teacher, of course, is Dr. J. Vernon McGee. I'm Steve Schwetz, your host, welcoming you aboard the Bible bus for another great adventure in the Old Testament book of Genesis. Now, as you find your seat, Greg and I have an update on great things that are happening with God's Word in Scandinavia.
1: Well, that's right. And every month, Steve, we like to highlight our main global newsletter article, because now, by the grace of God, we have a lot of different team members traveling the globe, knowing our partners more intimately, and you're part of that team. And we're very grateful that you also not only went, but you're willing to write an article. I appreciate that, you know, because you're a volunteer.
0: Yeah.
1: So you're worth every cent, really. We feel that way. I'm just kidding.
0: No, we seriously
1: value it a lot, Steve.
0: Yeah, and it is a blessing to be able to just see the ministry. I mean, I've spent literally decades talking about it from behind the microphone, and then, you know, about a decade ago, having the opportunity to go out and see it firsthand for myself. And now being able to come back from the Scandinavian countries. And just as an aside, and I referenced this in the article, that about a decade ago, in part because of the minimal response that we felt we were getting there, we made a difficult stewardship decision, and we cut the funding for that program.
1: Yeah.
0: And we, you know, didn't have a lot of contact with those ministry partners during that time. And then fast forward a ways, and we find out they're still airing the program, even though we're not funding it, which praise the Lord for that. But they were in a somewhat of a difficult situation, and just we re-engaged with them. And so we're re-engaging with these partners. I'm going to be going back in the right now, the June timeframe, for a couple of weeks, and spending some time with the Swedish ministry and with the Finnish ministry to rework their programs so that the introductions include some of the things that we have, the testimonies from different parts of the world, the impact that the program is having in that language.
1: It was worth it. Now we're coming back and saying, I think it is worth it. We're going to invest in it. Human-wise.
0: One thing I also want to bring out is independent of really Through the Bible, unsolicited in Finland and Sweden, both partners said to me, we are seeing what I've seen in my own church and what I think we've seen in this country for quite a while is there is a revival and a resurgence of interest in biblical things among particularly young men.
1: Yes, yeah.
0: And both Finland and Sweden are having that. So we see real opportunity to re-engage with those ministry partners, make some changes to the program, and have it be effective. We're looking at revoicing the Swedish program because it is now about 30 years old. Mm-hmm. We're trying to figure out, okay, do we do this again? And we're thinking we're going to do that. So you can be praying for that. And Greg, why don't you do that as we begin the program?
1: Father, thank you for the way that you provide and guide and lead this ministry. And thank you that Steve and the team had the chance to be in Scandinavia and see the fruit of your word. And I pray as we invest more in that part of the world, that you will reach more people with your word. In the name of Jesus, we ask. Amen.
0: We're off to Genesis 39 on Through the Bible with Dr. J. Vernon McGee.
2: Friends, if you have your Bible and have turned there to the 39th chapter of Genesis, and I trust you have the notes and outlines, and if you have them, why, you'll want to follow along. If you do not, then be sure and write in and ask for yours today. Now, we return to the story of Joseph. We saw last time that we were looking at Joseph in the 37th chapter that he was sold down in the land of Egypt to Potiphar, an officer of Pharaoh and captain of his guard. Now, this is a pretty dreary prospect for a 17-year-old boy, now way down in a foreign land, sold into slavery. And there is certainly nothing in the outward aspect of things to bring any encouragement to his heart at all. And this boy seems to be more or less of a hard luck boy. You'll notice down in the land of Egypt, just as everything seems to be moving smoothly and nicely for him, then something always happens. But it happens for a purpose. And it was difficult for Joseph to see it. God never appeared to him at all. He's the one patriarch now that God did not appear to. And yet there's no person in the Old Testament in whose life the purpose of God is more clearly seen than in Joseph. The providence of God is manifest in every detail of this man's life. The hand of God was upon him, and the leading of the Lord is evident. But Joseph is the one to whom God did not appear directly. God appeared to Abraham, he appeared to Isaac and Jacob, but not to Joseph. And we see, though, the direction of God in his life more clearly than in any other. He's the Old Testament example of Romans 8:28. We know that all things work together for good to them that love God, to them who are the called according to his purpose. And Joseph himself expressed it in rather vivid language. When you get to the last chapter of Genesis, you'll find out when the brethren, at the death of their father, felt like Joseph might turn on them, they came to him to actually ask for mercy. And he told them, he held no grudge against him. He says, "But as for you, ye thought evil against me, but God meant it unto good, to bring to pass, as it is this day, to save much people alive." So that everything that happened in his life, looking at it from the outward aspect, at the time, it looked dark, it looked like it was terrible, but each one of these was a step bringing to fruition God's purpose in this man's life. And we need to reckon that even in our own lives today, that whom the Lord loveth, he chasteneth. And God will not let anything come to a child of his unless it gets his permission, even something bad. You remember Satan had to say, well, there's a hedge about Job. Well, God let the hedge down. There's a hedge about you if you're God's child. And nothing can touch you unless it gets his permission. And friends, if it gets his permission, all things are working for good. Even our misfortunes, our heartbreak, our suffering are for good in his glory. Now let's follow this young man, Joseph, and we'll see what's going to happen to him. And Joseph was brought down to Egypt, and Potiphar, an officer of Pharaoh, captain of the guard, an Egyptian, bought him of the hands of the Ishmaelites, which had brought him down thither. Fine-looking young man, 17 years old, make a very fine helper, and slaves were certainly sold in that day. And the Lord was with Joseph, and he was a prosperous man, and he was in the house of his master, the Egyptian. Now, immediately that he gets into the home of Potiphar, an officer of Pharaoh, while the Lord was obviously with him, a blessing came to that home. And his master saw that the Lord was with him, and that the Lord made all that he did to prosper in his hand. Well, now this sounds fine. This is great up to this point. And you'd like to add, and they lived happily ever after, but they didn't, because this is life. This is reality. And the child of God's going to encounter temptation and trouble and problems in this world. This is what's going to happen to Joseph. Now notice verse 4, "And Joseph found grace in his sight, and he served him, and he made him overseer over his house, and all that he had he put into his hand." Now just think of this. Because of the way that Joseph served, why, he's elevated now to the position where he handles all of the material substance, the chattels, I guess even the real estate of this man. In other words, the man trusted him with everything. Verse 5, "It came to pass from the time that he had made him overseer in his house and over all that he had, that the Lord blessed the Egyptian's house for Joseph's sake. And the blessing of the Lord was upon all that he had in the house and in the field." And now verse 6, "And he left all that he had in Joseph's hand, and he knew not aught he had save the bread which he did eat. And Joseph was a goodly person and well favored." This man trusted him so much that he never even demanded an accounting at all. He didn't have to get a CPA to go over the books. He believed in this young man. And the only thing that Potiphar worried about as an officer of Pharaoh was that he pleased Pharaoh and that he did his job there, and he just let Joseph handle his own personal affairs. only thing that he knew was that when he sat down at the table, the food was put before him. That's all that he was interested in, because he trusted this young man. Now, notice what's going to happen. Verse 7, "And it came to pass after these things that his master's wife cast her eyes upon Joseph, and she said, lie with me." Now, if you'll note here, this man, Potiphar, gave him obviously the full run of this home palace, and he had charge of everything. And while Joseph was busy, while the wife was busy, but she was busy scheming up. He was a handsome young man. I don't know this, but I have a notion old Potiphar was an old man. That was generally the custom in that day anyway, an old man and a young wife. And so she sees Joseph, and she attempts to entice him. Now notice, "And he refused and said unto his master's wife, behold, my master wotteth not what is with me in the house." That is, he doesn't know all, and he hath committed all that he hath to my hand. There is none greater in his house than I, neither hath he kept back anything from me but thee, because thou art his wife. How then can I do this great wickedness and sin against God? Now, do you notice that this young man is serving God in all of this? When he went down to the land of Egypt, which was loaded with idols, it was a land filled with idolatry just as much as Babylon was. In that land of idolatry, Joseph maintained a testimony for the living and true God and a high moral standard. When this woman enticed him, why, he said, no. He said, my master's turned over everything to me, but you, you're his wife. Look what a high viewpoint that Joseph had of marriage at this time. Way back here at the beginning, you see, God gave marriage to mankind. It's given to all mankind. And when a man begins to despise the marriage vow, he is beginning to despise God, friends. And a man that will do that will generally break any vow he's made to God. It's been always interesting for me to note in my ministry that a divorced person, that is, who gets a divorce because he's been unfaithful, that generally that individual will get as far from God as any person possibly can. And I've seen that happen again and again. Now, Joseph here is attempting to be true to God, and what a high viewpoint that he has. Now, look what's going to come to pass because of the fact that he is attempting to serve the living and true God. "It came to pass, as she spake to Joseph day by day, that he hearkened not unto her to lie by her or to be with her." You see, this man Potiphar, as an officer of Pharaoh, was away from home a great deal. I expect maybe too much away from home. And this woman didn't just tempt Joseph one time, but again and again and again. It was a constant temptation to him. And this young man did not yield. Well, you can imagine that welling up in her now. There is just absolutely boiling a resentment now against Joseph. And the old bromide has it, hell hath no fury like that of a woman scorned. And believe me, she's going to take revenge on Joseph. Notice verse 11 now of chapter 39 of Genesis. "And it came to pass about this time that Joseph went into the house to do his business, and there was none of the men of the house there within. She caught him by his garment, saying, lie with me. And he left his garment in her hand and fled and got him out. And it came to pass, when she saw that he had left his garment in her hand and was fled forth, that she called unto the men of her house and spake unto them, saying, see, he hath brought in a Hebrew unto us to mock us." Things weren't so well between Potiphar and his wife. Notice how she speaks of him in such a mean, degrading way. She says, "See, he hath brought in a Hebrew unto us to mock us. In other words, the wife probably had been guilty of this before. The one man that I feel sorry for is Potiphar. He's the sap, if there ever was one. But I'm of the opinion that he suspected something all along. And she's been beginning now to cover up her tracks. She says, see, he's brought in a Hebrew unto us to mock us. He came in unto me to lie with me, and I cried with a loud voice. May I say to you, this boy now, just in his teens, down there in the land of Egypt, now is being framed in the most dastardly manner. And it came to pass, when he heard that I lifted up my voice and cried, that he left his garment with me and fled and got him out. Now that's still her charge against him. And she laid up his garment by her until his lord came home. In other words, the husband was away from home. And so she has all of this built up, this story, to tell him when he arrives. And when he arrives, why, she spake unto him according to these words, saying, the Hebrew servant which thou hast brought unto us came in unto me to mock me. And it came to pass, as I lifted up my voice and cried, that he left his garment with me and fled out. And it came to pass, when his master heard the words of his wife, which she spake unto him, saying, after this manner did thy servant to me, that his wrath was kindled. Now he believed her, though. This fellow Potiphar, I don't know what he was. He's an officer in the army of Pharaoh. He must have been among the brass. I guess when he was with them, he probably was a pretty sharp soldier, but he sure was a stupid husband. And he's a sap. He believes his wife. I feel sorry for him married to this woman. He doesn't stand a chance. And I'm of the opinion she'd been unfaithful many times before. And Joseph was to be another one in her conquest, and it just didn't work. So she frames up against the young man. The charge now is brought against him, and Joseph's master took him and put him into the prison, a place where the king's prisoners were bound, and he was there in the prison. Now, here this boy is certainly having bad luck, is he not? He was the favorite up there of his father, wearing a coat of many colors. The next thing he knew, his brothers take off the coat. They put him down in a pit. The next thing, he hears them dickering with tradesmen. Ishmaelites go into Egypt, and this boy, 17-year-old boy, sold down into Egypt. And I'm of the opinion on the way down, and after he got there, he spent many nights wetting the pillow with his tears, and he certainly was homesick. Now, just as he's getting along in this new position, been elevated to a high position, he's a capable young man and a fine-looking young man. The wife of Potiphar, she attempted to lure him to commit a sin, and his high moral standard is something that you need to note, and he does not yield. And as a result, why, she frames him, and the poor boy doesn't stand a chance. After all, you can see the position that Joseph is in. He's a slave, and though he's been elevated, he's still a slave. And on the other side, here is Potiphar's wife. It's like Caesar's wife. You just don't say anything about her, and her word would be accepted. You can well understand poor Joseph. He didn't even need to open his mouth. He's guilty before he could make any kind of a defense at all. And he summarily and immediately finds himself put in the prison. And he's put in the prison where those that were prisoners of Pharaoh were put. Now again, in verse 21, we read, but the Lord was with Joseph and showed him mercy and gave him favor in the sight of the keeper of the prison. And the keeper of the prison committed to Joseph's hand all the prisoners that were in the prison, and whatsoever they did there, he was the doer of it. The keeper of the prison looked not to anything that was under his hand, because the Lord was with him, and that which he did, the Lord made it to prosper. Now, the hand of God is certainly obvious and seen in this man's life. But over against it is these terrible things that happened to him. Now he finds himself in prison. How discouraging that must be or would have been to the average person. But the interesting thing is, we're told the Lord's with Joseph. He didn't appear to him as he did to the other patriarchs, and he showed him mercy. And lo and behold, Joseph found favor here with the keeper of the prison. Now, I think he was naturally a very attractive young man and a man of tremendous ability. I think that is true beyond a shadow of a doubt, that he was a man of remarkable ability. But the important thing is, all of that would have come to naught had not God been with him. And God was with this young man, and God was leading him. All of this is moving to the accomplishment of a purpose in this young man's life. Now, Joseph recognized that. And when he recognized that, that gave him a buoyancy, an attitude of optimism. The circumstances did not get him down. He lived on top of his circumstances. I have a preacher friend of mine, and he tells me that my problem is the circumstances are all on top of me, and I never live on top of my circumstances. Well, I'm of the opinion that that's true to a certain extent. I think many of us may be that way, but certainly this boy here is one that's living on top of his circumstances, and the Lord is with him, and he recognizes that the hand of God's in his life, and he never was discouraged. They say, you know, that discouragement is one of the finest weapons that Satan has, discouragement and disappointment. But this young man seems to have surmounted all of his circumstances. And we find here the chastening of the Lord. It's grievous at the time, but it's going to yield a peaceable fruit of righteousness in the life of this boy. Now, the thing is that the story of Joseph reveals that every man does not have his price. Satan says he does, but there have been several men that Satan couldn't buy. Joseph was one. Job was another. Paul the Apostle was another. These were men, and there have been many of them, that Satan can't buy. He certainly despises mankind. And poor old Potiphar here, he's the one to be pitied, not Joseph, actually. And it's a good thing Joseph is out of that home, but God's moving in his life. Was it the will of God for Joseph to be put in prison? Well, it's almost essential for him to be there. We're going to see that next time. Until then, may God richly bless you, my beloved.
0: There's more to this dramatic story, so don't miss the Bible Bus next time. I'm Steve Schwetz, thankful to be going through the Bible with you.

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2: This is the Through the Bible Omnibus, heard on TWR Pure Talk. And what a fascinating look through the book of Genesis that we're currently embarking on. And we're learning about Joseph. What a fascinating story. And just seeing how God took what the enemy used for, or tried to use for, his bad and turned it for his good. So in Thursday's episode, we'll be looking at Genesis 40. And we'll see, well, at least Jay Vernon McGee will be pointing out the parallels between Joseph and Jesus.

0: plan and purpose for our lives isn't always what we choose, but He is always faithful. But before we get to that, let's celebrate God's faithfulness as we read this letter from Alexis in Kansas. She wrote, "Today marks the beginning of my sixth trip on the Bible bus. It's hard to believe that I am one of the old timers now. I feel that the more I learn, the less I know. Someone once asked me why I keep listening over and over again. I told them that I hear something different each time because I'm someone different each time. The young newlywed with small children heard much different things than this old married lady with almost flown young adults. It also amazes me how accurate Dr. McGee is when he is discussing the current times. Sometimes I say to myself, if he could only see what has happened since then. I pray with the World Prayer Team. It has blessed me so much to read the stories and pray for people around the world and for the ministry. I'm looking forward to several more trips, so please keep the bus rolling." Well, like Alexis, have you been riding the Bible bus maybe for a while? What would you share with someone just climbing aboard today? And if you're new, what brought you here? And how's God working in your life as we study His Word together? Well, you know we'd love to hear your story. Let's pray and open God's Word together. Heavenly Father, thank You for Your promise that all things work together for good for those who love God. Like Joseph, Lord, help us to surrender our lives to You today. In Jesus' name, amen. Here's our study of Genesis 40 on Through the Bible with Dr. J. Vernon McGee.
1: Now, here in the 40th chapter, we have a section here that, frankly, it doesn't seem to advance the story of Joseph. Rather, it seems to slow it down to absolutely no movement at all. We see Joseph now in prison, and he's delayed and circumscribed by the ingratitude of the chief butler of Pharaoh. Here he is in prison. The question arises, well, what about him? Well, may I say to you, all of this is accomplishing God's plan and purpose in his life, as we're going to see now as we get into this chapter. Well, we said at the beginning that no person in the Bible has so many parallels in his life to that of the Lord Jesus, and there's no one so much like the Lord as Joseph is. And let me pick up, I made that contrast the other day, or rather comparison the other day. Now let's look at some more. We mentioned the other day that Joseph was sent to his brethren. The Lord Jesus was sent to his brethren. He said, "I've been sent to the lost sheep, the house of Israel." And Joseph was hated by his brethren without a cause. The Lord Jesus was hated by his brethren without a cause. And Joseph was sold by his brethren. The Lord Jesus Christ was sold by one of his brethren. And Joseph was sold for 20 pieces of silver. The Lord Jesus was sold for 30 pieces of silver. And the brethren plotted to kill him. His own brethren plotted to kill Joseph. And the brethren of the Lord Jesus plotted to kill him. Came unto his own. His own received him not. He was put in the pit. And that was to be a place of death, you'll recall, for him. The Lord Jesus was crucified. Joseph was raised up out of that pit. The Lord Jesus was raised up the third day. Joseph obeyed his father, and the Lord Jesus obeyed his father. "I do always the things that please him," the Lord said. And Joseph, his father sent him to seek his brethren. And the Lord Jesus Christ, we're told that he came to do the will of God, and he came to seek his brethren. And Joseph was mocked by his brethren. "Behold, this dreamer cometh." The Lord Jesus was mocked by his brethren. "If he be the Christ, let him come down now from the cross." And the brethren refused to receive Joseph, and the brethren of the Lord Jesus refused to receive him. And Joseph, they took counsel to kill him, and the Lord Jesus, they plotted his death. And in Joseph's life, his coat was returned to his father, dripping with blood. And they took the coat of the Lord Jesus and gambled for it. And Joseph, after being sold into Egypt, he was lost sight of for many years. Christ ascended up into heaven, and he says, "Ye'll see me no more." And he was tempted, Joseph was, by the world, the flesh, and the devil, and he resisted. The Lord Jesus was tempted by the world, flesh, and the devil, and he won. And Joseph, he became the Savior of the world during this period, physically, of course, and Christ is the Savior

0: the world today. The parallels there, I think, are indeed striking, and we need to note them, of course. Now let's get into this 40th chapter, and we'll notice something here. Last time, I think I ended with a question, how could it be the will of God for him to be put in prison now? And you'll recall that he was put in prison. Actually, this fellow Potiphar, someone's raised the question with me. I don't think that he believed his wife at all. Certainly wasn't a happy home. She called him he, you know. That wasn't very complimentary. And Potiphar actually had no confidence in his wife. Why, if he had, he would have put Joseph to death immediately. There'd been no ifs and ands about him. What he did was just put him into prison and forget about it. This man, I think, recognized the kind of wife he had, but he's sure to be pitied to be married to her. But all of this is working to the advantage of Joseph. Somebody says, well, wait a minute. How can it do that? Here he is now sold into slavery and unjustly accused, and now he's put in prison and forgotten. How do you interpret that? Well, I interpret that the Word of God is certainly being fulfilled and the will of God is accomplished in his life. The thing is that this man, Joseph, is kept in prison for a definite purpose, God's purpose. Suppose that when he's going to interpret the dream of the butler, and suppose the butler, when he got out, did as he promised he'd do. He went into Pharaoh on behalf of Joseph and said, this young fella's in there and he's accused falsely and you ought to let him out of prison. Well, the night he had his dream and needed someone to interpret it and someone to become prime minister of Egypt, why, Joseph at that time would have been halfway back to the promised land. He would have been long gone from the land of Egypt. But you see, he's here and being kept here, detained for a purpose. You see the hand of God working in this man's life all the way through. Joseph, hated by his brethren without a cause, delivered him to the Gentiles. He couldn't defend himself, though he's unjustly accused. The Lord Jesus was delivered by his own to the religious rulers, who in turn delivered him to the Gentiles. And he was innocent. And Pilate, like Potiphar, didn't believe the accusation against Jesus, found him innocent, and scourged him. You see, Joseph had to suffer because this man, Potiphar, had to put up a front there at the court of Pharaoh. And Joseph found favor inside of the jailer here. And we find that the Roman centurion said, truly, this is the Son of God. And Joseph was numbered with the transgressors. And he was a blessing to the butler, and he was judgment for the baker. And you remember the Lord Jesus was crucified between two thieves. One was judged and the other was blessed. And you'll notice as we go through now chapter 40, Joseph gives all the glory to God. Now with all of that in mind, it's very important now to look at the wording of this chapter here, which seems again, as if it's not advancing the action here at all. And it came to pass after these things that the butler of the king of Egypt and his baker had offended their lord, the king of Egypt. And Pharaoh was wroth against two of his officers, against the chief of the butlers and against the chief of the bakers, and he put them in ward in the house of the captain of the guard under the prison, the place where Joseph was bound. And friends, that wasn't any accident, you see. But what does this reveal? Well, it reveals, first of all, the arbitrary and dictatorial position and policy that Pharaoh of Egypt had. I do not know what the baker did. Maybe burnt the biscuits for breakfast. I don't know. But for some little whim on the part of Pharaoh, he puts him in prison. Now, what did the butler do? Well, it may be that he was bringing up a glass of wine to hand to Pharaoh, and he stumped his toe and spilled it on the Persian rug that was there. I don't know, but he did something, and it must have been rather minor. And because of that, why, here these two, the butler and the baker, are in prison, and they're put right in there where Joseph is. Now, Joseph occupies a good position there in the prison, even. Everywhere the man went, his ability certainly was recognized. And the scripture says a man's gift makes room for him. And certainly that was true for Joseph, though he was a slave and now a prisoner. Poor fellow, you say. Well, God's moving in his life with a definite purpose. Now, we find that though he's put next to these men, they're put there for 3 days. Actually, that's very temporary. Any other person that had gone through what Joseph has gone through and had been put in that prison, they'd give up. But he didn't give up, friends. That's not the way that he did things. And we're going to see that now in just a few moments. Now, will you notice? And the captain of the guard, I'm reading verse 4, chapter 40 of Genesis. And the captain of the guard charged Joseph with them, and he served them, and they continued a season in the ward. Now Joseph got acquainted with them, you see, because he had charge of them, and it was his business to take care of them while they were in prison. Now verse 5, and they dreamed a dream, both of them, each man his dream in one night. Each man according to the interpretation of his dream, the butler and the baker of the king of Egypt, which were bound in the prison. And Joseph came in unto them in the morning, looked upon them, and behold, they were sad. Joseph came in. He was an optimistic type individual himself, always very bright and sharp. And he goes in, and these two fellows who occupy a position with Pharaoh, sitting there very doleful with a very dark look upon their faces and a dark brown taste in their mouths. And so they were sad. And he asked Pharaoh's officers that were with him in the ward of his lord's house, saying, wherefore look ye so sadly today? And they said unto him, we've dreamed a dream, and there is no interpreter of it. And Joseph said unto them, do not interpretations belong to God? Tell me them, I pray you. Now, Joseph gives God all the glory in all of this. And later on, we'll find another young Hebrew in a foreign court, and we'll do the same thing, give God the glory. And I wish today that I could get over to Christians the thought that anything that you do for the Lord, make sure that God gets the glory for it. One of the reasons that many of us are not blessed as much as the Lord would like to bless us is because when we do receive some wonderful thing, we take it for granted and we do not give God the glory for it. And we ought to do that. We need to give God the glory. And so here, why he should give God the glory, and he does. Do not interpretations belong to God? Tell me them, I pray you. And the chief butler told his dream to Joseph and said to him, in my dream, behold, a vine was before me, and in the vine were 3 branches, and it was as though it budded, and a blossom shot forth, and the clusters thereof brought forth ripe grapes. And Pharaoh's cup was in his hand, and I took the grapes and pressed them into Pharaoh's cup, and I gave the cup unto Pharaoh's hand. And Joseph said unto him, this is the interpretation of it, the 3 branches of 3 days. Yet within 3 days shall Pharaoh lift up thine head and restore thee unto thy place, and thou shalt deliver Pharaoh's cup into his hand after the former manner when thou wast his butler. You see, it's interesting that in these dreams, that in the Old Testament, you don't have God moving that way after you have the canon of Scripture, after the New Testament is concluded. We don't need that today. But God did speak in this day through dreams. And he spoke in the language that these people could understand. A butler would understand about serving wine, because that's what he did to Pharaoh, that he served him. And that would be something he could understand. Also, you remember later on that old King Nebuchadnezzar had a dream of an image. He was certainly acquainted with images, with idols. Now we find here that this is the interpretation. Joseph here interprets the dream. He says that you're going to be restored. in 3 days. He said, now when you are, verse 14, but think on me when it shall be well with thee, and show kindness, I pray thee, unto me, and make mention of me unto Pharaoh, and bring me out of this house. And poor Joseph said, look, they put me way back here in the prison. I'm so far back in the prison that they just have to pump water to me. I'm just forgotten, and I will stay here and rot unless somebody moves in my behalf. Now, you're going to be out of here in 3 days. I've interpreted your dream. Don't forget me. And he promised he wouldn't. Verse 15, Joseph is still speaking. For indeed I was stolen away out of the land of the Hebrews, and here also have I done nothing that they should put me into the dungeon. When the chief baker saw that the interpretation was good, he said unto Joseph, I also was in my dream, and behold, I had 3 white baskets on my head. And in the uttermost basket there was of all manner of baked meats for Pharaoh, and the birds did eat them out of the basket upon my head. And Joseph answered and said, this is the interpretation thereof. The 3 baskets are 3 days. Yet within 3 days shall Pharaoh lift up thy head from off thee, shall hang thee on a tree. The birds shall eat thy flesh from off thee. Now that's the interpretation for the baker. And he speaks to him in the language he understands. He sees these baskets that are filled with these little cookies, sweetmeats, baked meats. This is the language the man would understand. Now Joseph interprets it for them. And he tells him that, but it's not going to be good for you. In 3 days he'll take you out and hang you, and the birds are going to eat your flesh. Now, verse 20. It came to pass the 3rd day, which was Pharaoh's birthday, that he made a feast unto all his servants. And he lifted up the head of the chief butler and of the chief baker among his servants. And he restored the butler unto his butlership again, and he gave the cup unto Pharaoh's hand. But he hanged the chief baker, as Joseph had interpreted to them. Yet did not the chief butler remember Joseph, but forgot him. Now, the poor boy is really in a predicament. Here he is, not only a slave, but one that's been falsely accused, but that doesn't mean that the bars on the prison are not just as hard as they are as if he were guilty, and the lock is just as difficult to get through. And the poor boy is here, and it was the purpose of Potiphar just to forget him. That's the way he covered up the scandal that was in his own home. And in fact, his wife was unfaithful. And this is the way he covered up, and poor Joseph had to pay for it. His one glimmer of light was that the butler would remember him to Pharaoh, and this seemed to be such a marvelous way of getting the ear of Pharaoh and getting him out of prison. But that butler, the minute he got out, he's so elated with that, goes back to his job and forgets all about poor Joseph. Well, Joseph is not discouraged, but he did not know the details. But you see, God wants to leave him there, friends, for a purpose. Suppose that the butler had gone in to Pharaoh enthusiastically and said, say, I tell you, there's a prisoner down there who ought not to be there. He's innocent. He's been falsely accused, and he interpreted my dream for me. I sure'd appreciate it, Pharaoh, if you'd just let him out. Suppose Pharaoh let him out. Don't you see what would have happened, friends? He'd have been back in the home of his father, Jacob, by the time that Pharaoh needed him to interpret his dream. So God's just going to keep him around, and it's a good place to keep him. You'll know where to find him if you leave him there in that prison. That's what he does. And yet Joseph believed that God was moving in his life. Have you ever stopped even at this point to want to put down those things that are discouraging experiences, and yet there were certain fruits to the faith of this man Joseph? He had a real faith through it all. Well, let me give you a list here. First of all, Joseph was faithful in every relationship. Have you ever noticed that? In every relationship of life, he was faithful. We find that he was faithful to Potiphar. He was faithful to him. And we find out that when he's in prison, that he was faithful there to the keeper of the prison. We find that he was faithful to God. He always gave God the glory. And he's faithful to the keeper of the prison, which we've mentioned. Now we're also going to see that he's faithful to Pharaoh a little later on. And he's also faithful to his own brethren. And it made him faithful. I believe that if you're genuinely a believer, you're going to be faithful. Now, we're living in a day when I think one of the most tragic things is happening is the fact there's so few Christians you can depend on today. I have a friend, he's head of a large Christian organization. He and I had an occasion to be sitting together alone in a foreign city, just he and I. And he was telling me something of his problems that he had. And he has a tremendous organization. And he went on to say how few men he could really trust in his organization. And it's a Christian organization. How many men are in that position today? There's so few that are faithful. And there's so few Christians that are faithful today. And we thank God for those that are faithful. And I've always thanked the Lord that he at least put around me everywhere I've ever been a few faithful ones that I tell you they are the dear ones that are great encouragement. Joseph was that kind of a man. And we find that his faith did something else. He was possessed with an optimistic outlook on life under all the trials and temptations. Down in the pit, in Potiphar's house, and now in prison. And then Joseph had a sympathetic and kindly attitude toward everyone. His faith did that. You notice how kind he was, actually, to the butler and to the baker. And later on, we'll see to his brethren. And then another thing that his faith did for him made him a very humble man. He gave God the glory in all the relationships and situations of this life. What a wonderful person that he is. What did it? Well, he believed God, just as his father Abraham had. And this is the fruit that worked out in his own life. So that now this man is in the back of the prison, down in the dungeon, and he's forgotten, it would seem. But someone hadn't forgotten. God hadn't forgotten him. And God was working in his life. Now, friends, that has a message for you and me. And let me just suggest it here in closing. And that is, I do not know what your circumstances are right now. But I do know, judging from the letters we get, there's some of you in a hard place. As one man said to me, I'm between a rock and a hard place. And things look dark. You don't see the way out. And you really wonder whether God cares. Well, the reason God's given us this story of Joseph is he wants you to know that he cares and that he's moving in your life. And if you're his child and he's not judging you for some particular sin you committed, he's permitting this to happen to you for your good. And even if he's judging you, it's going to be for your good. You can't miss how wonderful our God is. And so until next time, may the Lord richly bless you. My beloved.
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2: 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That way you can keep up with when it broadcasts throughout the week. Right, let's head into Friday's episode. We are looking at Genesis 41, verses 1 to 45, still on the story of Joseph. And Jay Vernon titles this message, Stuck in Prison but Not Forgotten. And we'll also be looking at the dreams that Joseph interpreted coming up in Friday's edition.

0: stuck in prison and forgotten. That's where we left Joseph last time. But the story isn't over, and what comes next changes everything. Welcome to Through the Bible, where we discover what happens as Dr. J. Vernon McGee continues this great adventure through God's Word. And if you're a new listener, by the way, welcome aboard what Dr. McGee affectionately called the Bible Bus. Now you're part of a listening family studying God's Word together in more than 250 languages all around the world. And don't worry if it feels like you're joining in the middle of something. We're actually still in the first book of our 5-year journey through the entire Bible, so this really is the perfect time to hop aboard. Now, one more thing. Reading letters from listeners is really a tradition that Dr. McGee began on Through the Bible, and it's one that we've honored since that time. There's nothing like seeing how God uses His Word to change lives as we study together. So let's read one now. This is from Priscilla in Vancouver, BC. God's Word has changed my life, my lifestyle, mind, soul, and emotions for the better, more and more each day. Thank God I'm still recovering and discovering, still coming in from the cold. This has had a profound impact on my thoughts, my ways, my walk, and my obedience. Old patterns are being weeded out, and new, refreshed patterns in Christ Jesus, His teachings and almighty precepts, are being followed and lived. I do still have my struggles and stubborn habits, but I'm working on them. As I decrease, God increases, and I hope He considers me. Well, as we decrease, He increases. Isn't that really the great goal from John 3:30? So thanks for sharing, Priscilla. Here's another note from Dana. I pray for the many languages your ministry reaches, some in places that seem unreachable. I'm sometimes ashamed that we here in America take for granted the freedom we have to listen to biblical teaching compared to the hardships so many suffer for their faith in other parts of the world. Yet we are all, as believers in Jesus, headed for a place where there will be no more suffering, no more sorrow, no more tears. What a day of rejoicing it'll be to see Jesus and to meet those whose stories we have read and been blessed by in the World Prayer Team. Thank you for your faithfulness in bringing the precious Word of God, His wonderful grace and salvation, to so many. Well, thank you, Dana. Thanks for your heart for God's people and your partnership in prayer with us. Well, you know, the World Prayer Team continues to travel and pray around the globe every day this week. You can sign up yourself at ttb.org to join Dana and me and thousands of others as we praise God and pray that His whole Word would reach His whole world. And don't forget, we'd love to hear from you too. So why don't you tell us how God's Word is shaping the way you see Him, the way you see yourself, and how you're sharing what you're learning with others. And we always love getting letters, so write us. And now let's pray as we begin our study together. Heavenly Father, would you use your Word to touch hearts and then stir faith in us as we listen and help us to trust you like Joseph, even when we can't see the purpose or the plan. In Jesus' name, amen. We're off to Genesis 41 as we go through the Bible with Dr. J. Vernon McGee.
1: Now we are coming to this 41st chapter, and last time we left poor Joseph down in jail, forgotten, forlorn, forsaken. Poor boy, he's in a bad, bad way. And yet, all of this is happening to him for God's purpose in his life. And this boy could recognize that. And if you and I could only recognize that today, it would give us a different outlook on life, I'm sure. Now, in chapter 41, though, we're going to see Joseph is released from prison when he interprets the dreams of Pharaoh. And then Pharaoh makes him overseer of the entire land of Egypt. And then he marries Asenath, the daughter of the priest of On, who bears him Manasseh and Ephraim. Now, this is a story here from rags to riches. I do not suppose that any Horatio Alger story is more thrilling than this episode in the life of Joseph. And now when we get to this chapter, we can certainly see clearly the hand of God in his life. Now, Joseph was conscious of this in the days of adversity, and it developed in him many virtues which are the fruit of the Spirit. And one of these that we mentioned before is patience. Tribulation or trouble worketh patience. Well, that was demonstrated in the life of Joseph. We find that this boy now is brought into the presence of Pharaoh, the Gentile king, just as later on Daniel is brought in before Nebuchadnezzar, both of them to interpret dreams. Now, what purpose of God now is going to be accomplished by the famine? The famine comes to the world. Anybody say, well, what good could there be in that? Well, there's good in it, friends. God accomplished a very real purpose, and that was to get that family out of the land of Canaan down in Egypt and place them in the land of Goshen. That's one of the things. And I'm sure that in the lives of other people of that day, the hand of God was evident. And I think this is a chapter that you ought to read rather carefully, chapter 41 of Genesis, and note in the many ways in which Joseph is actually like the Lord Jesus Christ. Now, we're going to be making that comparison from time to time. We won't have time, I'm sure, to do it today, but it certainly is something to recognize here and something for us to pay attention to. Now, poor Joseph, we left him in jail last time, forgotten. Let's see what takes place. And it came to pass after these things that the butler of the king of Egypt and his baker had offended their lord, the king of Egypt. Now, that is back in chapter 40. And you remember, the butler was put in jail. Then Joseph interpreted their dreams. For the baker, it wasn't good. He was taken out and hanged. But the butler was restored to his position. And Joseph had begged him to remember him, and he hadn't. Now, chapter 41, verse 1. It came to pass at the end of 2 full years that Pharaoh dreamed, and behold, he stood by the river. Now, here is the dream of Pharaoh, and he dreams by the river. And it's, remember, 2 years after the last chapter, which means Joseph has spent 2 years almost in solitary, just waiting there for something to happen, and so far it hadn't happened. Now, Pharaoh has a dream. And behold, there came up out of the river 7 well-favored kine and fat-fleshed, and they fed in a meadow. And behold, 7 other kine came up after them out of the river, ill-favored and lean-fleshed, and stood by the other kine from the brink of the river. Kine are cows, and that's what we're talking now about, cattle. There were 7 that were very well-fed, fine-looking cattle, and the others, they were really skinny cattle. They certainly were not very well fed. And Pharaoh woke up. And what did it mean? He didn't have the interpretation, but nobody could help him that day. And so the very next night, verse 5 now, and he slept and dreamed the second time. And behold, 7 ears of corn came up upon one stalk, rank and good. By the way, that's a whole lot of corn on one stalk, too. The section of the country I came from, if you got 2 ears, you'd be doing well. And here, why, there's 7. Now, verse 6, and behold, 7 thin ears, and blasted with the east wind, sprung up after them. And this would be more like it. And in my country, only wouldn't be 7. It'd be 2 pretty thin-looking ears. Verse 7 now, and the 7 thin ears devoured the 7 rank and full ears. And Pharaoh awoke, and behold, was a dream. It came to pass in the morning that his spirit was troubled, and he sent and called for all the magicians of Egypt and all the wise men thereof, and Pharaoh told them his dream. But there was none that could interpret them unto Pharaoh. And the butler was standing there. You know, that was his place before Pharaoh to get him anything that he wanted. And all of a sudden, the wise men are brought in, and Pharaoh says, I've had this dream. Could you tell me the meaning of it? 7 fat cattle, 7 lean cattle, 7 full ears of corn, 7 lean ears of corn. What is it all about? Well, these wise men said, well, that gets us. We don't have the interpretation for that one. Verse 9, then spake the chief butler unto Pharaoh, saying, I do remember my faults this day. And I'd call it a little more than a fault. It's a sin for him to have done what he did. But you see, all of this is in the providence of God. These are what you call the fortuitous concurrence of circumstance. These are the things that happen. It's difficult for us to understand the time. And why did they happen? Well, They happen for a purpose. And now the chief butler says, oh, I just remember. I promised that young fellow down there in the prison that I would speak to you. And by the way, Pharaoh, he can interpret dreams. Now he tells Pharaoh his experience. Verse 10, Pharaoh was wroth with his servants, put me in ward in the captain of the guard's house, both me and the chief baker. And we dreamed a dream in one night, I and he. We dreamed each man according to the interpretation of his dream. And there was there with us a young man, a Hebrew, servant to the captain of the guard, and we told him, and he interpreted to us our dreams, to each man according to his dream he did interpret. And it came to pass, as he interpreted to us, so it was. Me he restored unto mine office, and him he hanged. Then Pharaoh sent and called Joseph. He said, well, we've tried everybody else around here, and if that young man that's in prison that you'd forgotten about was so good at interpreting your dream and that of the baker, well, let's have him in here, because I of the opinion that this dream was something very significant. Then Pharaoh sent and called Joseph, and they brought him hastily out of the dungeon, and he shaved himself and changed his raiment and came in unto Pharaoh. Now, he shaved himself. You must remember that these people were not shaving in that day. This boy, Joseph, looked like a hippie type down there in prison, not shaved. But have you ever noticed all of the statues and paintings of the Egyptians? Clean-shaven people. They have a little goatee, many of the rulers, and that goatee was there. Actually, it was put on old King Tut. He couldn't grow one. It was just put there because it added dignity to the position of the ruler. But actually, they were clean-shaven people. And in this is a tremendous message, by the way. This man is lifted up out of prison. He's shaved now. A new life is before him. He's raised up. Resurrection is here. Now he goes to the Gentile. What a tremendous picture we have here. Now will you notice, and Pharaoh said unto Joseph, I've dreamed a dream, and there's none that can interpret it. And I've heard say of thee that thou canst understand a dream to interpret it. Now listen to Joseph again. And Joseph answered Pharaoh, saying, it's not in me. He makes it clear. God shall give Pharaoh an answer of peace. In other words, from Joseph's viewpoint, God must receive the glory. And again, I come back to that. I said it the other day. The child of God in his life should be very careful that God gets the glory for any accomplishment or anything that he does. If you and I do anything, friends, and we're the ones that are doing it, it's of the flesh. And believe me, it's not pretty. And one thing is for sure, God won't accept it. But if you and I are doing anything that's accomplishing anything at all, it's because God is doing it. And in this particular case, Joseph says, it's not in me, I can't interpret it, but God shall give Pharaoh an answer of peace. And Pharaoh said unto Joseph, in my dream, behold, I stood on the bank of the river, and behold, I came up out of the river seven kine. And here we go with that dream again. We've already heard it. Will you notice verse 21? And when they had eaten them up, it could not be known that they had eaten them, but they were still ill-favored as at the beginning. So I awoke, and I saw in my dream, and behold, seven ears came up in one stalk, full and good. Now that's the dream about the ears of corn. Actually, there are two dreams here, two separate parts of probably just one dream. It's treated, by the way, as one dream. Now verse 25, and Joseph said unto Pharaoh, the dream of Pharaoh is one. God hath showed Pharaoh what he's about to do. Now, number one, the dream is one dream. Not two separate things, but one thing. Both speak of the same thing. And the fact it's repeated adds to the importance of it and the significance of it. And that's very important to see. And the reason that God has given it to Pharaoh is to let him know what he's about to do. Now, what does it mean? Here's the interpretation. Verse 26 now of the 41st chapter of Genesis. The seven good kine are 7 years, and the seven good ears are 7 years. The dream is one. And the seven thin and ill-favored kine that came up after then are 7 years. And the seven empty ears, blasted with the east wind, shall be 7 years of famine. This is the thing which I have spoken unto Pharaoh. What God is about to do, he showeth unto Pharaoh. Behold, there come 7 years of great plenty throughout all the land of Egypt. And there shall arise after them 7 years of famine, and all the plenty shall be forgotten in the land of Egypt. And the famine shall consume the land, and the plenty shall not be known in the land by reason of that famine following, for it shall be very grievous. Now, will you notice, this is a prediction. There's to be 7 years of plenty, and then there's to be 7 years of famine. Verse 32, and for that the dream was doubled unto Pharaoh twice. It is because the thing is established by God, and God will shortly bring it to pass. This is something that is important, and God wanted Pharaoh to know about it. Now here is the advice of Joseph to Pharaoh. Now therefore let Pharaoh look out a man, discreet and wise. Set him over the land of Egypt. Let Pharaoh do this, and let him appoint officers over the land, take up the fifth part of the land of Egypt in the seven plenteous years. Let them gather all the food of those good years that come, lay up corn under the hand of Pharaoh, and let them keep food in the cities. In other words, Pharaoh's going to get all the surplus now. It'll be 7 years of plenty, and all of that is to be stored. That is at least the advice of Joseph. And that food shall be for store to the land against the 7 years of famine which shall be in the land of Egypt, that the land perish not through the famine. And the thing was good in the eyes of Pharaoh, and in the eyes of all his servants. And Pharaoh said unto his servants, can we find such a one, as this is a man in whom the Spirit of God is? And Pharaoh said unto Joseph, forasmuch as God hath showed thee all this, there is none so discreet and wise as thou art. Thou shalt be over my house, and according unto thy word shall all my people be ruled. Only in the throne will I be greater than thou. And Pharaoh said unto Joseph, see, I have set thee over all the land of Egypt. Now, notice this and the significance of it. To begin with, this boy had been in the back of the prison, forgotten, forsaken, forlorn. Now, he's brought out at the psychological moment, because nobody can interpret the dream of Pharaoh. He does. And not only does he interpret it, Joseph, probably in his enthusiasm, and he was a man of ability, he makes the suggestion of what he's to do. And I think God was leading him in all of this, that in the 7 years of plenty, all of the food stuff is to be collected. The surplus is to be stored away. The grain is to be put away so that when the famine comes, they'll be prepared for it. Now, it was a worldwide famine and severe, because it even affected the land of Egypt. Now, Egypt is irrigated. The upper Nile, the Blue Nile, comes down from Central Africa. Frankly, it's what Egypt depends on. They get just about an inch of rainfall a year and a good year. Well, boy, it's famine all the time as far as rainfall is concerned. But you see, the irrigation overflows the land, still does it. And it brings down not only water to water the land, but it also brings down a sediment that fertilizes the land. It does a twofold job. And now even Egypt was to be affected, so that there would be 7 years of famine in which the land of Egypt would be affected in a very definite way. Now, as Pharaoh listens to this, it makes sense. Someone asked Gladstone one time, what's the measure of a great statesman? What's the making of a great statesman? He says, well, it's one that knows the direction God is going for the next 50 years. Well, Pharaoh's given 14 years here, and he knows what's going to happen. Now, who could take over better than Joseph? and Pharaoh recognizes he's a man of ability. Now, don't you see God had been training him in the home of Potiphar? You wonder, well, why in the world did God permit him to go into that home? Well, he had quite a bit of training in the home of Potiphar, having charge of everything there. Now he's going to have charge of everything in the land of Egypt. This is a tremendous thing that's taking place, you see, in his life. Here he is next to Pharaoh, all the way from the back of the jail to the throne next to Pharaoh. I'm reading now verse 42. And Pharaoh took off his ring from his hand, put it upon Joseph's hand. And by the way, that ring had a signet on it, and you put that down in wax. That's just same as Pharaoh signing it, by the way. That's what he's doing. He's making him his agent. And he put upon Joseph's hand and arrayed him in vestures of fine linen, put a gold chain about his neck, and he made him to ride in the second chariot which he had. And they cried before him, bow the knee, and he made him ruler over all the land of Egypt. And Pharaoh said unto Joseph, I am Pharaoh, and without thee shall no man lift up his hand or foot in all the land of Egypt. And Pharaoh called Joseph's name Zaphnath-Paaneah. Now, friends, I like Joe better than I like Zaphnath-Paaneah. That was the name that Pharaoh gave to him. It's a Coptic name, which means revealer of secret things. And he also gave him to wife Asenath, the daughter of Potiphar, a priest of On. And Joseph went out over all the land of Egypt. And this man now assumes this tremendous position. Now notice the age of this man, because it's interesting. Joseph was 30 years old when he stood before Pharaoh, king of Egypt. And Joseph went out from the presence of Pharaoh and went throughout the land of Egypt. You see, he'd been in the land of Egypt now 13 years. Two of those years had been in that prison. That is, after the episode with the butler and the baker. So he might have been there a couple years before. So you see, he'd been in the house of Potiphar for maybe almost 10 years. This gives you some conception of how the time had been divided there in the land of Egypt. But we're going to have to leave off there, and we'll pick up this story of Joseph and how God is moving in this man's life. And he wants to move in your life, friends, in just the same way. And so until next time, may the Lord richly bless you, my beloved.
0: 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I'm Steve Schwetz, and as always, I'll be holding open the doors of the Bible bus and saving a seat just for you next time.

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2: We know who you are. We have.

A time of praise and worship. And closing off our song selection there is Passion featuring Chris Tomlin with No Turning Back. And it's my absolute pleasure to welcome you to our afternoon teaching of programs. Yes, it is 12:30, and we're going to move right into Prophetic Witness with Byron Jones, who explains what the rapture is.

0: This is Prophetic Witness, and I'm Byron Jones. Paul writes this to the church in Thessalonica. He says, "Brothers, we do not want you to be ignorant about those who fall asleep, or to grieve like the rest of men who have no hope. We believe that Jesus died and rose again. And so we believe that God will bring with Jesus those who have fallen asleep in him. According to the Lord's own word, we tell you that we who are still alive, who are left till the coming of the Lord, will certainly not precede those who have fallen asleep. For the Lord himself will come down from heaven with a loud command, with the voice of the archangel, and with the trumpet call of God, and the dead in Christ will rise first. After that, we who are still alive and are left will be caught up together with them in the clouds to meet the Lord in the air, and so we will be with the Lord forever. Therefore," he says, "encourage each other with these words." Now, this is a belief which is unique to Christianity. We refer to it as the rapture of the church, or the rapture of the saints. Now, to talk about this with me in the studio today, we have the Reverend Colin Lanoury. Colin is the general director of our movement. We also have the Reverend Glyn Taylor. Glyn is chairman of our national council, and he also edits our magazine. We also have a new friend with us today, Pastor David Moore. And David is the minister of Milton Baptist Church in Stoke-on-Trent. Welcome to you all, brothers. Colin, let me ask you first, for the benefit of our listeners, can you describe what the rapture is and exactly what happens during it?
1: Yes, let me say first and foremost that in the latest issue of our magazine, Prophetic Witness, one of our colleagues, Tony Pierce, has written a little piece on two films that are being produced by Hollywood at this time. They're both spoof films on the rapture. One is called This Is the End, and the other one is called Rapture Paluso. Tony makes the point that the films themselves are full of foul language, drug-taking, and sexual immorality. These will get a wide audience, but unfortunately, they will not portray the truth of the rapture as we know it. They will give Hollywood's immoral slant on the whole thing. So we really need to ask ourselves, what is the truth in relation to the rapture? Well, it is a biblical concept. It's something that we hold to very dearly. It's part and parcel of the whole message of the return of Jesus Christ. That message of Christ's return is enshrined in the scripture, and we understand that the rapture is the first stage in the return of Christ. At the rapture, those who know and trust in the Lord Jesus Christ, believe in him and know him as their Savior, will be caught up to meet the Lord in the air. At this point, Christ does not come to the earth. He comes to somewhere in the heavens, and we as believers are caught out, and that's what rapture really means, caught out of the earth and caught up to meet him in the air.
0: So you mean we'll be physically defying gravity, floating upwards to meet with the Lord?
1: We will. In order for that to be possible, the Bible says very clearly that we shall all be changed in a moment, in the twinkling of an eye, so that we will put off the mortal body that we have now, and we will have an immortal body. We will be changed into the likeness of Christ himself, who also defied gravity out of interest when he ascended into heaven. Mm-hmm. And so we'll be changed, we'll be transformed, as it says, in a nanosecond, in the twinkling of an eye. Coinciding with that, at the same time, those who have died in Christ, they too will be raised, and they will take on their new body as well. So that all believers in Christ, whether they have died before or whether they are alive at the time, the whole church will be caught up together to meet with the Lord in the air. That is what we call the rapture, and that is what is clearly stated in the scripture. So it's spoken of as a wonderful hope, because it speaks of the resurrection of the dead, It means that those of us who are caught up will be transformed into the likeness of Christ, and it's called the blessed hope in the scripture. It really means that there will be a generation of Christian believers on earth at some stage who will not see death.
0: Now, going back to the resurrection of the dead, now you'll remember you were with us here, and we had Mr. Philip Jones here with us in the early part of this series.
1: Yep. Yep.
0: From Reading University, and he was talking about creation.
1: That's right.
0: And one of the problems that we have in the church today is because we have been so brainwashed by modern secular science, who talks about this being a mechanistic universe, who talks about God not intervening, even if there is a God. But here we are talking about something that is miraculous, something that is stupendous, that the remains of Christians who have lived even 2,000 years ago, whose mortal remains may be no more than molecules floating about in the atmosphere, that this creator God of ours can actually put those molecules back together and form a new body, a glorified body that can never ever wear out again.
1: Yes, well, as I remember it, when we were talking with Philip Jones then, at the time we spoke about creation being a miracle, or we spoke about God being a miracle-working God, and what we're talking about here is really just an extension of the same thing. The God of power who can do all things,
0: yes,
1: exceedingly abundantly, more than we can even begin to think.
0: Yes.
1: So there's nothing beyond His power. There's nothing impossible in this. This is perfectly possible. All things are possible with Him.
0: He's a miracle-working God.
1: Yeah, yeah.
0: He was able to create the world as we know it in 6 days, and He's able to raise the dead.
1: Yep.
0: And this, of course, is a foundational belief of Christianity, that it's our blessed hope. Now, the question I would ask of all of us, gentlemen, is why will God actually do this? Why is this part of His program?
2: Essentially, because it's part of the whole biblical truth relative to salvation. Because God's intention is not only that we be saved from the penalty of sin through putting our faith and trust in the Lord Jesus Christ, and not only are we today experiencing an ongoing reality of salvation as we have Christ living in our hearts and lives. So the Savior who saves us from the penalty of sin relative to the past and the power of sin relative to the present is the one who's going to take us out of this corrupt and evil world so that we'll be saved from the very presence of sin and enter into a glorious dimension of life in Christ where there is no sin, sorrow, suffering, or despair. It's part of the salvation package that we are looking forward to today.
0: Yeah. David?
3: Well, I couldn't agree with Glenn more. This is really a salvation issue. A lot of Christians miss this. They see it as merely a matter of doctrine pertaining to the end times. But this is really about our salvation, that Christ has saved us and saved us to the uttermost. And of course, in that respect, God has a problem. If He's going to bring wrath upon the earth, if He's going to judge the earth, then the question is, how does the Christian fit in, or where does he fit in with respect to that wrath? And the answer that God has given is that He's going to remove the Christian before the wrath is experienced upon the earth. I think the other thing that's important to remember too is that God is intent on unifying His church at some point and bringing the whole church together.
0: Mm-hmm.
3: You know, today the church meets as local church bodies all over the world. And, you know, many people never get to experience other Christian fellowships and so forth just because of their isolation. But there is a day coming when the Lord shall call all of us into the air, both the living and the dead who've believed, and we will be unified as the true Church of Christ under Him.
0: Yes. Now, of course, you mentioned sin, Glenn, and sin is inextricably linked with death.
2: Yes.
0: The two things are linked together.
2: Absolutely. The wages of sin are death.
0: That's right. And I mean, the ministry of the Lord Jesus Christ in His incarnate form was to come and suffer death Himself on our behalf. and to destroy the power of death. He has overcome death. He's destroyed it. Sure. And one day, of course, part of the reason for the rapture, as I understand it, is that God is going to demonstrate that he's actually destroyed it for us as well. And this is the reason for the resurrection. We're all going to have new bodies. Now, just think about that for a minute. Think about the difference that is going to make. Some of us around this table are beginning to get long in the tooth. And I'm sure that there's at least two of us who are beginning to experience the fact that we can't do things as well as we could even 10 years ago.
2: You shouldn't look at Colin like that when you're saying those words. Actually, yeah, I get the message.
0: You get the message.
2: I mean, the reality is this, that in our natural bodies now, we could not take the revelation of the full-orbed majesty and splendor and glory of God. We don't have bodies such, but we're going to have a new body, and it will be a new body commensurate with a new environment in which we will live, and a body that will be able both to experience and enjoy the revealed glory of God in all its fullness. Mm. And that is most tremendous, that in the rapture, God prepares us for eternity.
0: Yes, the new heaven and the new earth.
2: Yeah, and for the full revelation of his glory and presence.
0: Yes.
1: It's interesting, one of the key passages relating to this in the scripture in 1 Corinthians chapter 15, Paul says, I show you a mystery, we shall not all sleep, meaning we shall not all die, but we shall be changed in a moment, in the twinkling of an eye, at the last trumpet, the trumpet shall sound, the dead shall be raised incorruptible, and we shall be changed. Now, in that very context, he goes on to say, O death, where is thy sting? Mm. O grave, where is thy victory? Mm. The sting of death is sin, the strength of sin is the law, but thanks be to God who gives us the victory through our Lord Jesus Christ. Mm. That victory is made perfect for us in the rapture and the resurrection.
0: Yes.
3: Philippians speaks about how our bodies are going to be changed. And I like the term that Paul uses in the Authorized Version when he talks about our veiled body. Mm-hmm. And it is a veiled body. Not only is it veiled in terms of, you know, the inabilities that eventually befall us all and the difficulties as we grow older, but also it's veiled in terms of the fact that it's a body of flesh, and the flesh is responsive to those things which are sensual and which are carnal in nature. And so Christ is changing us not just physically, but he's changing us actually in regards to our, even our morality, and in regards to our very response to sin. And so I love that passage where Paul says, for our conversation is in heaven, our citizenship is there. That's where we belong. This earth is not our home, as the old song writer says. And he says, from whence we look also for the Saviour, the Lord Jesus Christ, who shall change our vile body, that it might be fashioned like unto his glorious body. Yeah. Yeah. And I think we also need to recognize, maybe for some folks who are new to this thought, is that we're not getting a new body as in it's a separate body. It's the same body that we're in now, glorified, just as Christ was resurrected in his same body and glorified.
0: Yes. We can only imagine, conjecture, if you like, that the body that we will have, this glorified body, will be similar to what was originally intended with Adam and Eve, who were designed to last forever, and until sin entered in, of course, which spoiled everything. So he is going to restore the original creation in us,
3: right,
0: in that sense.
3: Yeah, there's an eternal nature to the body. And I think also there's qualities to the body. If we look at some of the things that Jesus did when he rose from the dead, the fact that he's able to walk into locked rooms and to move vertically as well as horizontally. The idea that those things are going to be possible to us are made real by the rapture.
2: Yes, absolutely true. Yes, absolutely true.
0: That's right. We call it our blessed hope, of course.
2: Yeah.
0: And isn't it lovely when you think about when Jesus himself talked about the rapture in John chapter 14, where he said, do not let your hearts be troubled. Trust in God. Trust also in me. In my Father's house are many rooms. if it were not so, I would have told you. And I'm going there to prepare a place for you. And if I go and prepare a place for you, I will come back and take you to be with me, that you also may be where I am. Now, David, you spoke about, you know, part of the reason is bringing together the church, that one day we will all be one, we will all be together and with the Lord, right in the midst of us. And of course, the church is very often not united. There's division and there's arguing, which goes back centuries and all the rest. But all of that will change. We will all be brought back, unified, glorified. Absolutely. What a jamboree that's going to be, isn't it?
3: Absolutely.
0: Now, what I want to ask you now is, what is literally going to happen to the Christians when they've been taken up to be with the Lord? What exactly is the process that's going to happen to us?
2: Well, I think there are two basic things that are going to take place in heaven whilst on earth the seven-year period of tribulation unfolds. And the first is the Bema Seat judgment of the saints, when, as Paul declares, we shall all stand before the Lord and give an account to him for our works, for our words, for our service, for our faithfulness, etc. It will not be a judgment in view of retribution, because the judgment for our sin has already been dealt with in the cross. But it's rather a judgment of our service, of our faithfulness, of our loyalty, with a view to reward. So that is the first thing that will take place. And of course, the whole concept that we are all, as Christians, going to have to give an account to the Lord of our life and service is a challenge for us in the here and now. Mm-hmm. Because, you know, the God who sees and knows all things and who reads the motives and intentions of our heart, he's going to test and try everything. Paul talks about them being tried by fire. And he says some of our works will be like gold, silver, and precious stone because they've been done to the glory of God and for the fulfillment of his will and purposes. They will stand the test, but anything that has been done for impure motives or through impure actions or attitudes, that will go up in smoke. It'll be just dust and ashes at the end of the day.
0: Now, that implies, of course, that the whole experience is going to be quite uncomfortable for many of us.
2: It could well be so. Mm. But thank God, it's not an issue that will affect our salvation. That is absolutely 100% secure. But it may affect our reward.
0: Yes.
2: And, you know, Jesus made it very clear in some of the parables that he taught that if we're faithful in small things, then we will be rewarded in greater measure. If we suffer with him, mm-hmm. we shall also reign with him. Mm-hmm. So that, to me, is the first thing that will take place. Colin, do you like to talk?
1: It's probably worth pointing out here at this point that there are a number of judgments and they don't all take place at the same time. Some people seem to think that all judgment will happen at one particular point, but that is not the case. The judgment of believers will take place at least 1,000 years before the judgment of unbelievers. Mm. When I was a young lad at school, every year we had our annual prize-giving day, and I always think of the judgment of believers as being some sort of a prize-giving day, a super prize-giving day, if you like, when, as Glyn has said, God rewards us for our labours for him. And of course, if we haven't laboured, well, we suffer loss, and I seem to remember on prize giving day wondering why I didn't get a prize and others around me were. Mm-hmm. So it's a bit of a challenge now.
0: Yes. Someone has likened the judgment before the Bema seat as being like the difference between judgment at the Old Bailey and judgment at the Chelsea Flower Show. The one is a judgment for punishment, and of course the other is a judgment for reward.
1: Yes. Absolutely, yeah.
3: Well, yes. That said, there is an element in the judgment seat of Christ that should motivate us to live for the Lord, that we shouldn't just take an almost blasé view of the rewards of Christ as though somehow if we don't receive one, that's not an issue. It is an issue, Paul, in respect to the judgment seat, said, knowing therefore the terror of the Lord, we persuade men. And so we are to be motivated by the thought of his coming to serve him. Not in the sense of fear, of course, because the fear has been taken out because of Calvary, but in the sense that we don't want to stand before him ashamed, and we don't want to be standing there with empty hands and nothing to offer him mm-hmm. with respect to our lives.
1: Glenn, you were going to mention something else other than the judgment that takes place following the rapture as well.
2: Yes, and the second thing that will take place is the marriage of the Lamb and the union of Christ and his church in that most glorious and intimate of fellowship, which is what we're looking for. This is why it is a blessed hope, because yes. our experience with the Lord will reach a consummation
0: yes.
2: of blessing and of glory.
0: Yeah, and of course the pattern of the traditional Jewish wedding is a wonderful example of what this sort of thing will be like.
2: Yeah, absolutely so.
0: When we are presented to the Father.
2: Yeah.
0: The bride is presented to the Father in a Jewish wedding, and it's exactly what it will be like for the church when it's presented to yeah. God the Father.
2: I often have thought of the biblical record concerning Eliezer seeking a bride for Isaac and how the Holy Spirit today is seeking out a bride for the Lord Jesus. Mm-hmm. And just as Eliezer took with him some of the gifts and possessions and riches of Isaac and shared them with Rebecca as she was journeying on her way, so the Holy Spirit is showing us more and more and more of Jesus day by day. But there's coming the day when he can restrain himself no longer, and as Isaac went out to meet his bride, so the Lord Jesus is coming again.
0: Amen.
2: To meet us and to take us home, to present us to the Father, and the Father present us to the Son.
0: And all prepared for eternity.
2: Yes. Wonderful.
0: And a wonderful future that God has in store. Now, of course, this is wonderful for those who believe and who trust in the Lord Jesus. But I want us to think for a minute, and we need to use our imagination a little bit here. I want you to think, what will be the effect upon those people who are left upon the earth once the Church of Jesus Christ is removed?
2: Well, it was true after all.
0: Yes. Why didn't we listen?
2: Regret. Mm-hmm. Remorse.
0: Yeah.
2: It's got to be because people have ridiculed and scorned the whole message of the rapture and the return of Christ. Mm-hmm. But, to me, I would rather be on the side of saying, well, yes, I'll put my trust in Christ. If it happens, wonderful. If it doesn't, I've still had the best life here on earth anyway.
0: Yes.
2: But sadly, just as God shut the door in the ark in the days of Noah, once that door is shut, it is shut, and there is no second chance and no future hope.
0: Yes. Now, we know from the scriptures that following the rapture, a terrible time is coming. But thinking about the initial days, perhaps the initial 24, 72 hours after the rapture takes place, there must be an element of shock, confusion, real heart searching, you know, what has happened to these people who have gone. Now, I know I've shared this before, but we live in a little village of 880 people. There are three churches in the village, and probably on a Sunday morning, there's about 100 people attending church. Now, even if only 5% of those people, and this is a ridiculous, you know, figure, but even if only 5% of those people are actually truly born-again Christians who were going to be raptured, even if 5 people went missing from our village all of a sudden, you couldn't keep that quiet. There would be a lot of heart-searching, there would be a lot of questioning going on. What has happened to these people? There would be confusion, there would be all kinds of problems. You just think about the issues that are going to be left. And of course, in some societies, the percentage of Christians as per the rest of the population is much greater than it is in Great Britain. So the confusion and the trouble will be even greater. Just imagine the effect that's going to have upon human society.
1: Yes, I think human nature being such as it is, the effect of the rapture will vary from one person to another. Mm. As Glyn has said, some of them will say, oh, you know, in remorse, we were wrong. If only we'd listened. You've mentioned that some people will be shocked, and I'm sure many will be shocked. I think some people will just be hardened. I think they'll just become even more rebellious. I think there's plenty of scope to say that when God works and acts in a dramatic way, sometimes people repent, but sometimes people harden their hearts
0: and turn against Him.
3: They've bought into the whole evolutionary mindset, and part and parcel of that is the belief in aliens.
0: Yes.
3: And, you know, I think that's going to come into play immediately after the rapture, whether or not they entirely, you know, embody that, embrace that idea.
0: Yes.
3: But I think it's going to be a crisis for sure. You know, if 20 people disappeared from your village today, that would be national news. It would be international news.
0: Yes.
3: But if you can imagine that many people then being replicated in villages, towns, cities around the world, it's massive. It's a huge crisis. Yes. Personally, it'll be a crisis nationally, internationally. And I think this is the opportunity then for government to step in. And of course, people now are so government dependent that they'll look to the government to give a response to this critical moment.
0: Yes.
3: And of course, that's the moment when Antichrist has his opportunity to come to the fore.
1: Back-to-back coverage on all the news channels, and we know how they work. They'll be bringing in different people, they'll be bringing in professors, and they'll be bringing in other people, and everybody will be sharing their opinion, but nobody will know the truth.
0: I also believe that it will be an opportunity where some people will actually turn to the New Testament, and they will see this is what that means, this is what's happened. And it was spoken about almost 2,000 years ago. And there will be some who will actually turn to the Lord at that time. Now, we publish a monthly magazine which talks about these prophetic things. And if you're interested in it, we'd invite you to write to P.O. Box 109, Leyland, PR 25, 1WB.

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1: In defense of the truth, this has been Bishop Joe Bell's teaching to us over the last few weeks. And as we look at, you know, the defense of the truth of God's word, we're going to look at Paul and the gospel, looking at Galatians 1 verses 11 to 24.
2: Hello and welcome to today's program presented by Bishop Joe Bell, which is the third in the series entitled In Defense of the Truth, and which is a study in the Apostle Paul's letter to the Galatians. The Bible passage that Bishop Bell will be using today is Galatians chapter 1 and verses 11 to 24. I'm Michael Brown, and it's good to be with you again this week. There can be no doubt that the Apostle Paul's life was radically changed when he encountered the risen Christ on the road to Damascus, after which he became a champion and defender of the gospel of Christ. Today we learn a little more about the man and his mission. Let's join Bishop Bell now.

Now let's take up our Bibles again, and would you turn with me to Galatians chapter 1, and we're going to look at verses 11 to the end of the chapter. This is the third in our series on this letter that we've called In Defense of the Truth. And our subject matter this morning is Paul and the Gospel. It was not so long ago that a bishop overseas made the following statement. He said this: "The view of the cross as a sacrifice for the sins of the world is a barbarian idea based on the primitive concept of God and must be dismissed." Here is a man who is a leader in his denomination. He ordains clergy, he preaches at various churches, he has the oversight of a diocese, he is a role model to clergy and congregations, and he says the view of the cross as a sacrifice for the sins of the world is a barbarian idea and based on a primitive concept of God and must be dismissed. Now, when you come to Paul's letter here to the churches in Galatia, his major problem is not with people outside. He doesn't have a problem with those who castigate him and rebuke him and want to stone him. The problem is that he's dealing with somebody, a group that are inside the church. The Judaizers were inside. The false teachers were inside. The problems were inside the church. And those who were inside the church were discrediting his apostleship and his message. They were saying that he was not a legitimate apostle, that his message was not from God, and that what he had to say was not authentic. And what happened was that they raised all sorts of doubts in the minds of the believers. And it wasn't long before those in the church who were believers in Christ were shifting their theological focus. They were shifting their theological bearings. And what Paul had told them, they were putting it aside concerning the gospel. And the great note that he came and gave them again and again was that Christ gave himself for our sins, that Christ rescued us from this present evil world, and that salvation was all by grace, saved by grace, forgiven by grace, rescued by grace, redeemed by grace. And what these Judaizers were saying, who were inside the church, yes, we believe that partially. We believe partially that Jesus died for our sin, but to that salvation, you must add circumcision. To that salvation, you must observe the Sabbath laws. To that salvation, you must follow the dietary regulations. To that salvation, you must add the ceremonial laws. So what you had was the cross plus ceremonies, the cross plus legalization, the cross but works. And I think it must have been a very, very torrid time emotionally for Paul. Here were the people that he had led to faith in Christ. They were now questioning his motives. They doubted his authority, and they were suspicious of the gospel that he had presented to them. Some years ago, a young lady who was in our church, not this one, in one of our previous churches, who was actively involved in the Sunday school and all the activities, a fine, godly, wonderful woman, came to me and she said, I'm engaged and I would like you to perform the marriage ceremony. I said, well, may I meet your fiance? I didn't know that she was engaged. And I met with him, and after a few moments, I realized that his belief in life was, he was a man who believed only in God. He did not believe that Jesus was the Son of God. He did not believe in the Trinity, and he did not believe in the Spirit of God. And I said, well, there are a few difficulties that we have here. The first is that people that I marry in the name of the Trinity, in God the Father, God the Son, and God the Holy Spirit.
The second thing that you need to know is that you are a committed Christian, but this man isn't. And I said, well, certainly at this point in time, I could not marry you. And of course, this young woman was absolutely devastated. Her parents were infuriated with me. The bridegroom was irritated by all that I had said. And her parents got their minister from their church to marry them. And I never saw the family ever again. And I never saw Bev again. But I want you to know, for me, it was a very, very painful exercise. I didn't get a delight in turning her down. There was no joy in it for me, no sense of satisfaction. In fact, here was a woman who sat under our ministry, had grown as we understood in grace, and had willfully and deliberately chosen to step outside of the will of God for her life. And here is the apostle. He's led these people to Christ. He's brought them to the foot of the cross. He's instructed them. He's built them up in the faith. And suddenly these same people turned their back upon what he had to say and questioned his authority and his message. Now, in looking at Paul and the gospel, I want you to notice a few thoughts here today. First of all, in verses 11 and 12, I want you to notice that Paul's God-given instruction to the gospel. You see, the origin of the gospel was all important. They were saying that Paul didn't get it from God. In fact, the false teachers were saying that it was man-made. It was a figment of his imagination. It was human invention. Or he must have got it from the rabbinical school. Notice how he responds to this line of thought in verse 11. He says, I want you to know, brothers. He says, I want to make it absolutely clear. I want you to know with absolute certainty, with no doubts. Look, go on in verse 11. The gospel I preach to you is not something that man made up. I did not receive it from any man, nor was I taught it. Rather, I received it by revelation from Jesus Christ. He said, all that I've instructed you wasn't of human invention. I did not receive it from a man. I did not go to the rabbinical school to get it there. I received it from by revelation from Jesus Christ. In other words, he was saying this, that it was not invention, as if his own brain had fabricated it. It was not tradition, as if the church had passed it on to him. It was a revelation. He got it from God himself. It came from heaven itself. So when he stood up, the message that he proclaimed was God's message. The gospel that he proclaimed was God's gospel. The letter that he wrote was God's letter. The salvation that he declared was God's salvation. It was a direct revelation from God. You see, Paul is saying here that the gospel, Jesus gave himself for our sins, that Jesus rescued us from this present evil age. We do not dismiss the gospel, we declare it. It is from God. There is no other gospel. There is no other way. There is no other salvation. There is no other message. And he made this startling claim. Now what he has to do, having said, I've got the message from God, that's fine. But now he's got to prove it. So what he does is he turns to his own autobiography. He tells his story. He turns back the pages in his life and he said, I want you to know how it was that I got this message. How it was that it didn't come from other apostles. It didn't come from the rabbinical school. It came from God himself. And so he gives us his own conversion. I want you to notice the three stages there. First of all, his pre-converted days. Notice how he describes his pre-converted state. Verse 13. His voice says, for you have heard of my previous way of life in Judaism, how intensely
I persecuted the Church of God and tried to destroy it. The first aspect of his pre-converted days was that here was a man who was absolutely opposed to the church and to the work of God. And he set about the task with a savagery, with a cruelty, with a frenzy, with a ferocity. His heart was filled with bitterness, with hatred, with hostility, with venom. Luke tells us in Acts chapter 8 that Paul went door to door, not evangelizing, door to door to find Christians. And when he found them, he took them out, he arrested them and threw them in jail. Young and old. He was fanatical in trying to destroy the church of God. His burning desire was to smash the church, destroy the believers, and create havoc so that the people would not become Christians. But the second aspect of his pre-converted days was his enthusiasm for Judaism. Look at verse 14. He said, I was advancing in Judaism beyond many Jews of my own age and was extremely zealous for the traditions of my fathers. In other words, the advancing there, he says, I was blazing a trail in Judaism. When it came to the law, certainly outwardly, he says, I was a strict observer of it. He says, I was rigid in Sabbath observances. And when it came to social contact, I would have none of it with a man in the street. And as a Pharisee, he had a rigid adherence to man-made rules and regulations and requirements. His pre-converted state, beloved, he was a man who was a fanatic, who was a zealot, who was a bigot, and only God could reach him. And God did. Which leads to the second stage in verses 15 and part of 16. His conversion. The story, you will notice, takes an abrupt turnabout. See, in verses 13 and 14, Paul has been speaking about himself. He says, I persecuted the churches. I tried to destroy it. I advanced in Judaism. I was extremely zealous for the traditions of the Father. He's talking about himself. He's boasting about his achievements and his efforts and his accomplishments and all of those things that he acquired. It's the mark of an unregenerate man, a person. You see, when you have a person who is not born again and of the Spirit of God, who's not bound down to the Spirit of God, they have their own self-confidence, their own self-indulgence, their own self-importance, their own self-centeredness. That's the mark of an unregenerate person. Who needs God? I don't need him. Paul didn't need God. He was on his trail, blazing a pathway. But when you come to his conversion, there's a shift in focus. There is a different climate. The air is different. His priorities were different. The tone is different. And it shifts from himself to God. And he says, God set me apart before I was born. He says, God called me through his grace. And he said, God was pleased to reveal his son to me. And this fanaticism that enveloped his life suddenly was washed away. And you know what he says? God set me aside before I was born. That's where it started. God did it with Jeremiah. God did it with Jacob. And here God is doing it with this man, Paul. And he said, you know, he set me aside to be an apostle. It was a supernatural calling. It was a sovereign act of God. It was predetermined in the Godhead. And Paul was chosen to have the gospel revealed to him and to be an apostle to the Gentiles, not because
He had writing skills, and he certainly did. Not because he had leadership ability, and he certainly had leadership ability. Not because he was a phenomenal worker, and he was all of that. He didn't deserve mercy. He didn't deserve forgiveness. He didn't deserve salvation. He didn't deserve deliverance. And he didn't ask for it. Yet in mercy, God found him. And in mercy and grace, God called him. And God was pleased to reveal his son to Paul. And God met him, as we read that story, with him on the road to Damascus. And God presented his son to Paul. Paul, the one you persecuted, the one you believe is an imposter, the one you want to condemn, the one you hate, Paul, here is my son, the Messiah. Paul, here is the Savior of the world. Paul, here is my son, the Lord Jesus Christ. And that was a very private revelation between God and Paul, as God revealed to Paul the Lord. Here is the Savior of the world. Paul, here is my son, the Lord Jesus Christ. And that was a very private revelation between God and Paul, as God revealed to Paul the Lord Jesus Christ.

position that I attained was from God. And this gospel that I'm proclaiming is from God. An incredible turnabout in this man's life. A moment, a self-appointed opponent of the Lord Jesus, destroying the works of God, scattering the followers of Christ, intimidating the church of God, suddenly humbled, battered, temporarily blinded, and now a follower of Christ. And the third step after his conversion, do you take it up at the end of verse 16 to 24? What you find here is that Paul is careful to point out that after his conversion, he didn't go to Jerusalem. He didn't meet with the other apostles. He didn't receive the gospel from others. The gospel that he got was from Jesus. It was a direct revelation. His apostleship was from above, from God himself. And now he explains the movements after his conversion. In verse 17, he says, first of all, he went into Arabia. Look at the end of verse 17. But I went immediately into Arabia and later returned to Damascus. After his conversion, for 3 years, he went up into Arabia. And for 3 years, he would have studied the Old Testament. For 3 years, he would have studied the history of the Lord Jesus, his birth, his life, his death, his resurrection, his ascension. For 3 years, he would have reflected on this incredible conversion that had transpired in his life. And then after Arabia, he went briefly to Jerusalem. Look at verse 18. After 3 years, I went to Jerusalem to get acquainted with Peter and stayed with him 15 days. I saw none of the other apostles, only James, the Lord's brother. You see, he's again emphasizing, I didn't get my apostleship and my message from other apostles. I got it from God. And when I did go to Jerusalem, there was only Peter and James. The other apostles weren't there. They were absent. Perhaps they were too busy, or perhaps they were too frightened to meet him. But it was just 15 fleeting days. And then he preached there for a while. And you remember the story in Damascus? He ran into all sorts of problems, and they had to lower him outside the wall in a basket. And the point that Paul is making here, 3 years of preparation, he spent 15 days in Jerusalem, but the gospel that he preaches is a gospel that has come from God. And then after Jerusalem, notice he went north to Syria and to Cilicia. Verse 20, I assure you before God that what I am writing to you is no lie. Later I went to Syria and Cilicia. Look at their response to his visit. Verse 24, and they praise God because of me. He went to the extreme north, right up to Syria, right up to Cilicia. And when he arrived there, they saw this man, no longer a persecutor, but a preacher. No longer a maniac, but a missionary. No longer a tormentor, but a preacher of the gospel. And they recognized him as a trophy of grace. And the gospel that he preached, he passed on to the churches in Galatia. And beloved, that same gospel is the gospel that the people of St. Peter's today treasure. And here Paul is writing here and said, I received it from God. It is authentic. It is reliable. It is factual. It is genuine. The gospel is that Christ died for our sins, that Christ rescues us from this present evil world. Now that's enormously important today. Let me tell you why. Well, first of all, the term is not used frequently today, but you will understand when I explain it, known as the wedge theory. There are those who will tell us that they admire Paul's massive intellect.
They will admire his incisive mind, his debating skills.

But they say, when you read his letters, when you read his epistles, all that comes through is a harshness, a dryness, a complicatedness, and he's dogmatic. In other words, he speaks about the total depravity of man, constantly referring to the wrath of God, to the judgment day that is to come, to the damnation of unbelievers. But when you go to Jesus, you look at Jesus' teaching, it's with love and compassion and mercy and genuineness and long-suffering. And what they've done is they've tried to drive a wedge between Paul's teachings and Jesus' teachings. What they haven't understood is that all of Paul's teachings have found its roots in what Jesus taught. And what he has done is taken those thoughts and presented it to the churches. And Paul, beloved, was an ordinary man, a person like ourselves, of like passions, with his frailties and imperfections and weaknesses, and he's no better than us. But the gospel that he presented, that Christ died for our sins, that Christ delivers us from this present evil world, stands as the foundation rock of the church. It's the cornerstone. And we do not tamper with it. It does not need adjustment. It does not need alterations. It does not need additions or amendments. It's the gospel that we embrace, that we believe, that we grasp, that we love, and we make it part of our lives. It was on the 1st of July, 1555. John Bradford was a youngish man, loved the Lord Jesus, spent his life, his energy, and all his efforts presenting the gospel. Wherever he went and whenever he got the opportunity to speak or to stand up, John Bradford preached the gospel. And one day the authorities felt, Edward VI of England felt, that he was a nuisance and needed to be removed. They imprisoned him, and the sentence of death was passed on to him. And on the 1st of July, they put him in a wagon, and the wagon took him from West London to Newgate, where he was burnt at the stake. But they gave him, did the guard who was taking him there, gave him permission, as the wagon was going along, to speak to the people that thronged the streets. And he was a greatly loved man. And the people of God came along from and stood on the sides of the road from West London all the way to Newgate. And they said to him, John Bradford, you can tell them what you like. And as he was going along, he repeated five words again and again and again. And the five words he shouted as he held his hands on either side of the bars, Christ, Christ, none but Christ. And when he stood at the stake, and they chained him to it, to the crowds around there, and the top of his voice until he could say it no longer, Christ, Christ, none but Christ. And beloved, the people of God today need to embrace this gospel, and with a clear voice and with confidence, stand up and say, Christ, Christ, none but Christ.

In the fourth program of this In Defense of the Truth series next week, Bishop Joe Bell moves into chapter 2 of Galatians as he examines what he calls the only gospel. The program will deal with Paul's visit to Jerusalem after his conversion and his first contact with the rest of the apostles. So be sure to join us again at the same time next week. So until we do meet again then, this is Michael Brown wishing you a wonderful week, and may God bless and keep you. Goodbye.

0: Dr. Stephen Davey, currently presenting a series called The First and the Second Adam. And as we join him for today's teaching in Wisdom for the Heart, he'll have us look at Romans 5 and 6 as he presents a message called Terminal.
1: Adam is the head of the human race. Paul is saying that we all sinned in Adam, our representative. Since you were in Adam, the head of the human race, when he sinned, you also can be in Christ. Haven't you wondered why he could say, I am crucified with Christ? I was raised with him. How can he say that? Because in the mind of God, just as we were all in Adam, the head of our fallen race, we by faith become part of that body in Christ, now having been raised from the dead.

0: As a Christian, you can't fully understand all that Jesus Christ gained for you at Calvary until you understand all that you lost in the Garden of Eden. In fact, people can't even respond to the gospel message without first admitting that they have a problem of sin from which they need to be saved. The story of the gospel is really a story of two different Adams, the one who obeyed God and the one who didn't. Today on Wisdom for the Heart, Stephen Davey begins a series from Romans 5 and 6 called The First and Second Adam. We'll begin this series next with this message called Terminal.
1: The first epidemic recorded in human history was called the Black Death, later known as the bubonic plague. It started in China around the year 1334, and it quickly spread to India and Persia, places in Russia, and ultimately into Europe. Before it was over, millions of people died. Their symptoms involved the swelling of their throats and these black blotches that would appear on their bodies and faces. And after a few days of high fever and pain, they would die. 60 million people died. If you can imagine the panic during these days, one out of every four Europeans died. It affected every family and every home, every individual. Well, according to the Bible, that wasn't the first epidemic to affect mankind, and it would not be the worst. There is a plague of a different sort. It is a far more deadly epidemic that has spread throughout the world. It has infected now some 5 billion people. It is a plague called sin, and it is fatal. And the statistics are consistent. One out of one dies. There aren't many people who want to talk about death. Well, there aren't many people who would stare death in the face and want to talk about it. Some are, it's interesting, Christianity Today recently carried excerpts of interviews with very old people, and humorous interviews they were, like Jeannie Calment, 120 years of age. Imagine, born in 1883. She was interviewed and asked to describe her vision for the future. She responded, very brief. Another woman was asked the benefits of living to the age of 102, and she answered, there's no peer pressure. I like this lady's spunk. She had never married. She literally made a request in writing to her pastor named John Fetterman, who shared it with Christianity Today, to make sure there would be no male pallbearers at her funeral. She explained, they wouldn't take me out while I was alive. I'm not going to let them take me out when I'm dead. Death, what a subject. Once when I was in middle school, we were traveling as a family, and we were all packed into one hotel room, two boys on the floor, two sharing a bed, my mom and dad in the other. And she was still awake for some reason. We were all asleep. And she told me that suddenly, without any reason or provocation, I sat up in bed and I looked at the wall across the room and I shouted out one word, death. And I laid back down and went to sleep. Of course, it ruined the night for my mother. She checked on me constantly. An interesting thing, and how scary it would be for a parent to hear a child suddenly wake up and holler, death. Is that some sign? I have no idea what I was thinking or dreaming. Perhaps I was calling for the end of my brothers. Who knows? Frankly, the world doesn't really want to think about the issue of death. It would like to skirt it. There are a number of philosophies that have helped men deny it or ignore it. Let me give you some of them. One is fatalism. This could be called the doctrine of despair. This is the belief that events are fixed in advance. Man has no responsibility. People are like leaves blown about by the wind. There's nothing you can do but see what fate brings you. Skepticism is another philosophy. It endorses the view that nothing can be known for certain. We can't know God personally. There is no absolute answer regarding life or death. And any view that is dogmatic regarding death is presumptuous. The philosophy of Epicureanism, or hedonism would be another name, says life is all you get, so get all you can while you're alive, right? There are no moral restraints because your desires are sovereign. Don't listen to that little voice called conscience. Forget about tomorrow and any consequences. Certainly don't think about eternal consequences. Today is all you have, so get all that you can get while you're alive. And it breeds great selfishness. Jerry DeLuca told the story about a man who lived this way. His chief end in life was to get as much money as he could. He loved money more than anything, but he hoarded it too. He wouldn't let his poor wife hardly spend any of it. In fact, he selfishly told her that when he died, he wanted her to put all of his money in the casket with him. He wanted to keep it all for himself, even at death. His wife promised she would, dutifully. She said she would. He made her repeat the promise many times over in his declining years. Every time she would promise. Sometime later, he died, enormously wealthy. Sure enough, at the funeral, just before the casket was closed, his wife put a box in there with him. The wife's close friend said, "Now look, I know you weren't foolish enough to put all the money in there with him, were you?" She said, "No, I promised him that I would put all of that money in the casket with him." The friend protested and said, "Surely you can't mean that you gave that selfish man this demand of his and you actually put all of that money in the casket with him." And she said, "I did. I wrote him a check." Another philosophy is evolutionism. This is the logical philosophy of a generation sort of trained to consider themselves nothing more than an animal. You're just in the process of living and dying. Why worry about death when you're no better off than a dog in life or death? You're just a part of some circle of life. Your bones nourish some plant which feeds some animal, which perhaps will move and evolve into something better. Then there is universalism. Universalism was created by people who intuitively knew that there was a God and they probably would meet him one day. So they simply created a God who existed in their form and thinking, some God who would want to make them happy above all, a God that would never ask you to believe in him because he believes in you. Isn't that wonderful? He will eventually embrace all people no matter what they believe. Just be sincere and you're going to make it to God. Well, that's all we'll deal with here. But you bind all of the philosophies of man together and you get one main idea. We don't like the idea of death and we don't want to discuss it, so we'll come up with some way to deny it or ignore it or recreate it or simply refuse to believe it's going to happen. I think that's our culture more than any other philosophy living in this kind of state of denial. We're just going to live forever. We're not going to think about death. The philosophy of life that our culture has embraced is best expressed by this advertising slogan for face cream that says, quote, you've probably heard it, "I don't intend to grow old gracefully. I intend to fight it every step of the way." People are frantic today about defying age, whether it is the defying age creams, the wrinkle erasing shots, the facelifts and the health spas and the exercise regimes and the health foods and the vitamins and the Krispy Kreme. Oh, I don't know how that got in there, but that's my list. Now, I'm not against exercise and a healthy diet and age-defying creams and maybe even a little Rogaine for men, huh? Worked a miracle on me. That's a rumor. I don't use it. The tragedy is that someone can do all of the above for no other reason than to try and drown out the message that grows louder the older they get, you are going to die. More tragically is the hope of people like this recent baseball Hall of Famer who died as they planned his body was handed over to a cryogenic center where his family shelled out $120,000 to have his body frozen in hopes that eventually medical science will discover the answers to physical regeneration and immortality and bring him back to life. Why all of the philosophies and denials and speculations? Because the law of God that is written on the heart of man whispers, it is appointed unto man once to what? To die. And after that, the judgment. Mankind is terminally ill. He has been infected with the scourge and the plague of sin, and he has an appointment with death, which sin brings. Ladies and gentlemen, Christianity is the only explanation for universal sin and universal death, and Christianity is the solution for both of them. I want you to turn in your Bibles to the explanation and solution. It's found in Romans 5. Look at verse 12. As we travel along this particular interstate highway of divine truth, I want to give you 3 mile markers to note as we travel. The first one is this. Adam initiated the universal epidemic of sin. Paul writes in Romans chapter 5, verse 12, "Therefore, just as through one man sin entered into the world." Stop. Now, you might notice that Paul did not say that sin came into existence through Adam. Adam wasn't the first sinner, was he? Eve, and then who else? Before her, Satan. Satan had already rebelled against God before the creation of Adam and Eve, so he comes to tempt them. But it would be Adam who is held responsible for introducing sin into the realm of humankind. Maybe you're thinking, but no, wait a second. Why would he be responsible? It was Eve who ate the fruit of the tree first. That's true. But as the head of the woman, he was responsible. And also it was to the man that God commanded in Genesis 2:16. God, it says, commanded the man saying, "From any tree of the garden you may eat freely, but from the tree of the knowledge of good and evil you shall not eat. For in the day that you eat from it, you will surely what? You will surely die." Then the Lord God said, after that, "It is not good for the man to be alone. I will make a helper suitable for him." In other words, God gave Adam the responsibility to obey him and to subjugate the earth and cultivate the garden and nourish this one that he will now create for him. Eve had not been formed yet. It was after God communicated this one prohibition to Adam that God then created for Adam his lifelong partner to not only keep him from being lonely, but keep him out of trouble. She was his helpmeet. That is, among other things, she would help him obey the will of God and glorify God together with him. 1 Timothy tells us more details about that scene. We don't have time to turn. Let me just tell you, Paul informs us that Eve was deceived, but not Adam. That is, Eve literally believed the serpent who came along and said, "God really didn't mean that if you ate that fruit, you'd die. Did God really say that? He's really keeping something from you that is precious. It's going to make you wise, and it will make you like God. You ought to take a bite of this. How bad could it be?" And she did. She was deceived into believing that what she was doing was a good thing. Now Adam comes along, and the Bible tells us back in the account in Genesis, she gave it to her husband, and he ate it. There's no serpent around. There's no deceiving message. Adam wasn't deceived. He was fully cognizant of the fact that if he ate it, he would be rebelling against the command of God. He was not deceived into believing it would make him wise, it would make him a little God. He wasn't deceived. In other words, he was fully aware that he was choosing to violate the word of God, and he ate it in utter rebellion against God. And so he is held responsible for introducing then sin. When he disobeyed God, sin entered into his life. And theologians summarize it this way: sin generated a constitutional change in his nature. He went from innocence to sinfulness. He now had an innate sinfulness that would be transmitted to every one of his descendants, including sinners like you and me. If you go back and look at verse 12, just as through one man's sin entered into the world, you notice that that's a singular word, not plural. He is not talking about one particular act of disobedience. He's actually talking about this fundamental propensity to do unrighteous things. So that we never had to have a lesson in how to tell a lie, right? But how to be honest. This propensity to evil would become the nature of man. And David would write in Psalm 51, "In sin did my mother conceive me." Now that language and grammar is confusing. He isn't saying that when his mother conceived him, she was sinning. What he is actually saying there is that he was a sinner at conception. One of the strongest texts, by the way, for the fact that life begins at conception. David is saying here that there is never a time, even at conception, and from that point forward, where you do not possess Adam's nature. You are a sinner from conception on. Let me move you to the next mile marker. Number 2, the epidemic that Adam initiated is not only universal, but it is terminal. Paul writes in verse 12, look back there, just as through one man sin entered the world and death through sin, so death spread to some men. No, to all men. Why did Jesus have to die? He became sin for us. Therefore, he had to face and bear the penalty of sin. And the wages of sin is what? Is death. What eventually happened to Adam? He died. And our forefathers, except for those two men who were given to us as a foretaste of the resurrection, who were taken to heaven without dying. You read the record of Genesis chapter 6, and you read over and over again. And he died. And he died. Now, Paul anticipates the Jews saying, and he brings up the argument in verses 13 and 14, now the law wasn't given until Moses, therefore how can a person be considered a sinner without the law of Moses being given? And he answers by, in effect, saying this, the law wasn't given, but man was still transgressing. You read the story of Noah, and what does God call all of the generation of man? Wicked, right? Transgressors. You read the story of Sodom and Gomorrah, all these things happened before the law of God declared, thou shalt not kill, for one thing. Even before then, before they had the tablets of stone, they knew, having had the law written on their heart, that killing was wrong. And the proof, Paul will make here, that they had the law of God written on their heart, that they were transgressing, is that mankind was still between Adam and Moses. What were they doing? They were dying. They were dying. Death is proof of sin. The Greek words here are chilling in their description. Paul writes, through one man, sin entered into the world and death through sin. Let me put it to you this way. Here's what he's saying. He's saying, Adam opened the door to sin and invited him in, and sin came in, but then stopped at the doorway and held it open and said to death, come in too. Some might argue, listen, I wasn't there in the garden. Why does God hold me responsible in Adam for having sinned? That's a good question. If you're not sure that that's exactly what Paul is saying, you ought to look at how he tightens the noose at the end of verse 12. So death spread to all men because all what? All sinned. All sinned. Now he isn't saying that everybody eventually sins so they're going to die. This verb is actually in a tense that refers to a past event that creates a present state. He is saying that everybody sinned in the past in Adam. This is where it's going to get challenging. Okay, everything I've said up to this point is easy. This is where it gets challenging. You ought to look to the person next to you and just say, stay alert. Go ahead. Just stay alert. Some of you are saying more than that to that person. Adam is the head of the human race. Paul is saying that we all sinned in Adam, our representative. Since we sinned in Adam, the head of the human race, the good news is we can be sinless if we are in Christ, the head of a new race. Since you were in Adam, the head of the human race when he sinned, you also can be in Christ. You can say with Paul, haven't you wondered why he could say, I am crucified with Christ? In Romans 6, where it talks about, I was buried with him, I was raised with him. How can he say that? Because in the mind of God, just as we were all in Adam, the head of our fallen race, we by faith become part of that body in Christ, now having been raised from the dead. So here's the contrast in Romans 5. Adam is the head of the human race into which we were born, and we will die as sinners and go to hell. But Jesus Christ is the head of a new race into which we were born again by faith. And we will die as saints and go to heaven. The word saint in the Bible, the New Testament, is never referred to somebody who died. It's referred to somebody who's living. How can we be called saints? We are in Christ, who is the head of our new race, and he is sinless, and we are viewed as sinless. That leads me to the last mile marker. Jesus Christ is the antidote then for terminal humanity. Look at verse 15. But the free gift, you ought to underline that phrase. You'll see it a few times. But the free gift is not like the transgression. For if by the transgression of the one, Adam, many died, much more did the grace of God and the gift by the grace of the one man, the second Adam, Jesus Christ, abound to the many. And the gift, there it is not like that which came through the one who sinned, for on the one hand the judgment arose from one transgression, resulting in condemnation. But on the other hand, the free gift arose from many transgressions, resulting in justification. For if by the transgression of the one, Adam, death reigned, mark that, death reigned, he's king, through the one, much more those who receive the abundance of grace and the gift of righteousness will reign in life through the one, Jesus Christ. Three times we are told that the antidote is free. We have the reign of death in Adam. We have the reign of life in Christ. And that reign is given to us as a gift, a perfect gift, the free gift, verse 15. The beginning of verse 16, the gift, again, end of verse 16. The free gift is ours by faith. So what about death? The enemy we don't like to talk about and the mystery we resist. Death is now simply for the believer the hand that turns the latch and opens the door for us into heaven. Death for us is a defeated tyrant. He no longer reigns over the believer. Yes, he's king in this world and everybody will bow to him physically, but he is nothing more for us than a hired hand like a bellhop who opens the door upon death and says to you, go on in, your king is waiting for you. That's all he is to us. The cause of sin was the first Adam. The cure for sin is the second Adam. The first race of Adam is terminally infected. The race of the second Adam is forever healed. Isaiah the prophet said, by his stripes, we are healed. That means the awful effects of evil, the putrid poison of sinfulness has been dealt with by Christ. And our case is no longer permanent death, but passing death into permanent life. Amen? My friend, because of Adam, you were born into a funeral procession. That's why there's no lasting joy in anything this world can offer. That's why every promotion or thrill you get wears out. No amount of money satisfies you. You are in a funeral procession, but through faith in Christ, you've left it. You've seen the emptiness of it. Would you ever think of riding in a hearse and saying, this is the car for me? No. You have left by faith in Christ the funeral procession. And I want to tell you something. You have joined the wedding procession. You are now the bride of Christ. You know what that means? That means you have stepped out of the funeral march and you have gone and joined a wedding party. Do you hear what I said? You have left the funeral procession and you are now headed for a wedding reception. And it's going to be one of those northern ones. It's sit down and all the fixings and all the expenses have been paid by Christ ahead of time. The living Lord who will take his bride to himself. For those of Adam's race alone, there's no hope. Queen Elizabeth I said it on her deathbed. It is over. I have come to the end of it. This is the end, she lamented. Thomas Carlyle said, I am without hope. Is that your fear as well? My friend, you are not ready to live until you are ready to die. Until you are ready to keep that appointment with God, you are not able to really live. So where are you today? A child of Adam or a child of God? You were not born into the family of God. You were born into the family of Adam, and the right to your life is Satan. Jesus Christ told the religious leaders in John 8:44, your father is the devil. That is, he has the right over you and he will take you to hell, as it were. You have to be born out of that family that's going to hell, and you have to be born again into another family, another race, a new race with a new head. Jesus Christ, the second Adam. When you do that, you receive this gift. John recorded the promise that those who receive him, the living Lord, to them he gives the right, the power to become children of God. And I want to tell you that the epidemic of sin has been cured eternally in the family of God.
0: I've been reminded of an important theological truth today. The cause of sin was the first Adam. He rebelled against God in the Garden of Eden and brought sin into the world. The cure for sin is the second Adam. Jesus Christ defeated the power of sin and made salvation possible. We're going to continue examining this over the next two messages in this series called The First and Second Adam. Thanks for joining us today. 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Our daily Bible message features the teaching ministry of Stephen Davey. 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

0: Music by Kobe James with Brand New, and indeed reminding us that in Christ we are new creatures. We are made new. The old has passed away and the new has begun. Thank you, Jesus, for his saving grace over our lives. Well, the time is now 2 p.m. and time to join Bernie Dimet in Christianity Works.
1: Stones in. The sword that just keeps coming back again and again, no matter how hard we try, is a fact of life for so many. And we have a choice. We can just accept it and its devastating consequences, or we can believe God's word that where there's a will, there's a way. Hi, I'm Bernie Dimet, and thank you so much for joining me again on Christianity Works. Today we're kicking off a new series of messages called Eliminating Stubborn Sin, Once and for All. Because with all my heart, I believe that Jesus came, died, and rose again to set us free from the power of sin. Today we're kicking off a new series of programs for the next 4 weeks. It's called Overcoming Stubborn Sin, Once and for All. And God triggered it in my heart just the other day when I was sitting talking to a man. But more about him later. Now, let me ask you, have you ever had a pen in your pocket and it's leaked? More common for men, I guess. We'll put a pen in our shirt pocket or maybe on the inside pocket of our jacket. And then for one reason or another, the pen leaks and you end up with an ink stain all over your shirt or your jacket. Now, that stain, it's called a stubborn stain, isn't it? At least that's how we refer to it where I come from. And the reason we call it a stubborn stain is that no matter what you wash it with or scrub it with, doesn't matter what you do to it, it just won't come out. I remember when that happened to one of my favourite jackets years ago now. I mean, I really liked this jacket. It was soft and comfortable and it looked great. I spent a fortune at the dry cleaners, but it doesn't matter what they tried, the stain didn't come out. And so I simply couldn't wear it out anymore. I mean, it would have looked ridiculous. But isn't it funny these days, when we have a stain like that on our characters, it seems we almost wear it out with pride, or at the very least, we just put up with it. After all, it's a stubborn stain, nothing we can do about it. And that's the attitude of that man that I was telling you about at the beginning of the program. Here's the thing, he rang me the other day and wanted to catch up for a coffee. I agreed, and as we sat down in the cafe, we had a bit of small chit-chat. And then the crunch issue, the thing he wanted to talk to me about. Well, it was his sin. It was a sin he'd been struggling with all his life. Turned out that his particular Achilles heel was his temper. A lovely man, but he has a hot temper and just flies off the handle at the drop of a hat. He was sharing with me what had happened just a few days before, a situation where he'd hurt some people that really mattered to him. And the more I listened, the more I got this impression that as far as he was concerned, this was something that he was stuck with, and the best he could do was to manage the symptoms. There wasn't a single thought in his head of treating the disease. And the reason this shocked me is that this man is a Christian with a powerful heart after God and a commitment to God's word. So I listened without saying too much, but the more I turned this conversation over and over in my head, the more disturbing it became. It was like he had a stubborn ink stain on his jacket, but he was intent on wearing that same jacket out day after day with that stain on it. There was no thought of changing the jacket. You see the point? We wouldn't think of wearing an ink stained jacket out to work, and yet we'll take who we are with this great big stubborn stain smack bang in the middle of our character and our personality, so prominent, so obvious that nobody could ever miss it, and wear it out day after day after day for a whole lifetime, resigned to what we think is the fact that there's just nothing we can do about it. Changing the jacket never crosses our mind. Have a listen to this in the context of what we've just been talking about, stubborn sin. Galatians chapter 3, verse 27. As many of you as were baptized into Christ have clothed yourselves with Christ. And again this, Ephesians chapter 4, verses 22 to 27. You were taught to put away your former way of life, your old self, corrupt and deluded by its lusts, and to be renewed in the spirit of your minds, and to clothe yourselves with a new self, created according to the likeness of God in true righteousness and holiness. So then, putting away falsehood, let all of us speak the truth to our neighbours, for we are members of one another. Be angry, but don't sin. Do not let the sun go down on your anger, and do not make room for the devil. Both of these scriptures from the Word of God are very, very clear. They're about putting on a new jacket. They're about clothing ourselves in Christ, clothing ourselves in the new creation that we've become when we put our trust and our faith in Him. There's nothing, nothing, so far as I can find in God's Word, that says that sin is normal. Sure, it's common, or too common, but normal it ain't. Have you put your trust in Jesus Christ? Have you? Then you are a new creation. The old things have passed away, and all things are new. That comes from 2 Corinthians chapter 5, verse 17. We all have one or two stubborn sins in our lives. For some people, it's temper and anger. For others, it's lust. Others, it's always seeking glory and recognition. For others, again, it's low self-esteem or unforgiveness or gossiping or slander. Other people are addicted to gambling, or perhaps it's worshipping other gods. Some people don't seem to be able to help themselves. Some are involved in the occult. My friend, the list goes on. And we sometimes behave as if the only person that has this stubborn sin stain on us is us. Listen to me, it's everyone. I've never met a person who hasn't had to grapple with at least one stubborn, persistent, ongoing form of sin in their lives. So many men are addicted to pornography, which now, with the internet, has over half of all men addicted to this. Something we're going to talk about in the coming weeks. And they live in secret shame, imagining that there's nothing they can do about it. And over half of all women, in Western society at least, suffer clinically from low self-esteem. And each one of these stubborn sins is the devil's way of robbing us of life. Sure, so many of them are dressed up to look respectable, so seductive, so normal. Now, the person who puts their faith in Jesus kind of knows they're not right. But like that man that I was talking about at the beginning of the program, they've kind of resigned themselves into believing that there's nothing they can do about their particular brand of stubborn sin. Whether it's a red stain or a blue stain or a black stain, well, that's just my coloured stain and there's just nothing I can do about it. Let me give you this very direct and very blunt response to that kind of thinking. Rubbish. It's absolute rubbish. That's a deception of the devil, and you won't find it in the Bible. Jesus said, quoting Isaiah chapter 61, verse 1, he said, God had sent him to bring good news to the oppressed, to bind up the brokenhearted, to proclaim liberty to the captives, and release to the prisoners. Now, there's no fine print in there that provides you or me with a personal exclusion for our particular colour of stubborn sin. Now, I'm a man who's had more than his share of stubborn sin to work through. Anger, temper, all sorts of stuff. And because I'm one of those strong-willed people, those things have had even a stronger hold on me than most. And here's what I've discovered along the way, and I'm still discovering it. Jesus came to set me free from every sin that robs me of life. He came to set you free from every sin that robs you of life. To clothe us in Christ, to make us a new creation that shines His glory and His image into this lost and hurting world. That is the truth. I'm Bernie Diamond, and you're listening to Christianity Works. Life has its ups and downs. When we feel like the ground beneath our feet is crumbling, as though God's unbreakable promises don't apply to us, the challenges we're facing can appear impossible to overcome. Now, let's head back into God's Word. One of the worst feelings that we can have in life is that sense of being trapped. Trapped in a place, trapped in our circumstances, trapped in our own destructive patterns of behaviour. And try as we might, we just can't get out. Now, God has a name for those destructive behaviours, a much shorter name. He calls them sin. And that's exactly what sin is, behaviour that's destructive, behaviour that misses the whole point of life. And it seems to be the case that pretty much each one of us has one particular pattern of destructive behaviour, one sin that seems to be stubborn in our lives, like a stubborn stain that just won't wash out. As much as we wish we could get rid of it, we've tried and tried and tried and tried over the years, we just can't. For many people, it feels like they're trapped, like there's no way out. It's a pattern of behaviour that we seem to be locked into, repeating over and over and over again. And so many people have just resigned themselves to the fact that that's the way it is and that nothing's ever going to change. They're trapped, hopelessly trapped in sin, and there's no way out. And so they just have to live life with the painful consequences of that sin. Well, if that kind of resonates a bit with you, I have some good news for you. In fact, it's some great news. Stubborn sin comes in so many different forms. Have a quick listen to this list written by Paul the Apostle a couple of thousand years ago. It comes from Galatians chapter 5, verses 19 to 21. Now, the works of the flesh are obvious. Fornication, impurity, licentiousness, idolatry, sorcery, enmities, strife, jealousy, anger, quarrels, dissensions, factions, envy, drunkenness, carousing, and things like these. I am warning you, as I warned you before, those who do such things will not inherit the kingdom of God. Some people are just naturally prone to being critical or argumentative. Some are locked into patterns of jealousy or sexual immorality. And in this world of anything goes, where cheating on your wife or your husband's been reduced to a lifestyle choice, it's easy for us to rationalise our particular form of stubborn sin away as being just that. Well, the world's moved on, you know. We think differently these days, sleeping around. Hey, what's wrong with that? Arguing, criticising, pulling other people down, flying off the handle, ranting, raving, getting drunk until all hours. Well, they're just the way we do things these days. But no matter how much we rationalise our sin away, if we're going to be brutally honest with ourselves, most of us, with just a few minutes thinking about it, will be able to point to the one sin that seems to recur over and over and over again in our lives. And come on, let's be honest. There are consequences, serious consequences to our sin. And those consequences hurt. They hurt us and they hurt other people. And I know, maybe we've tried to break out of that pattern of behaviour from time to time, but it's so easy to fall back into it again. And that's when we feel trapped. That's when we feel like there's no way out, no escape. And the worst thing is, it feels like we're the only ones with this problem. Well, have a listen to what God has to say. Come on, because I, for one, am prepared to take him at his word. Let's have a listen. It comes from 1 Corinthians chapter 10, verse 13. It says that no testing has overtaken you that is not common to everyone. God is faithful, and he will not let you be tested beyond your strength, but with the testing, he will also provide the way out so that you may be able to endure it. Now, that's powerful stuff. So let's take just a few minutes to unpack this, because my hunch is that the power here in God's word is going to set some people down a path of actually believing that God can make a difference, that God wants to set them free. No testing has overtaken you that is not common to everyone. Testing is about a trial and a temptation. It's testing our fidelity to God. Let's take a man walking down the street. A young, scantily clad woman comes walking towards him. Now, there's a test of his fidelity to his wife. What's he going to do with his eyes? What's he going to do with his imagination? I heard an interesting statistic from research conducted by an American Jewelers Association on employee theft. Have a listen to this. 10% of people will always steal no matter what. 10% will never, ever steal. But 80% will steal if given the opportunity and if they think they won't get caught. So for 80% of us, our honesty and integrity is tested on a daily basis. Testing happens all the time, and nothing that you and I are tested with is unique to us. Indeed, it's common to everyone. We all go through this. Sometimes we feel condemned because we think that it's just us that are being tempted with this or with that. No, everyone is tempted. But, and here's the great but God is faithful and he will not let you be tested beyond your strength. I love that. That's a promise from God. When we feel trapped and weak and impossibly vulnerable, the promise of God is that he will never allow us to be tempted by our own desires or by the devil, or as is so often the case, by both, to an extent that is one hair's breadth further than our capacity to withstand or resist the temptation. So many of us head into temptation just expecting defeat, just planning on failure. So, well, we fail the test. We yield to the temptation. The great news is this, that God is faithful and He will not let us be tested beyond our strength. Instead, with the testing, He will also provide the way out so that you may be able to endure it. And over the coming weeks on the program, what we're going to be doing is investigating that way out. A practical rubber hits the road expose of how to stop this stubborn sin dead in its tracks. Because God's word is so incredibly practical. For the man who for years has been caught in a cycle of shame and addiction to pornography, for the woman who for years has had a miserable life because of her low self-esteem, for anyone and everyone who's ever felt trapped and completely powerless in their destructive patterns of behavior that lash at their soul like a whip that never stops tearing into their flesh, for you, I have this good news. 1 Corinthians chapter 10, verse 13. No testing has overtaken you that is not common to everyone. God is faithful, and He will not let you be tested beyond your strength. But with the testing, He will also provide the way out so that you may be able to endure it. You're not alone. You're not unique, and God is faithful. He has already prepared the way out for you, a way out of the shame and the pain of persistent, stubborn sin. And I want you to remember this. These aren't my words. This is God's word, and God's word is sharper than any two-edged sword. God's word has the power to change us, a power that we simply can't begin to understand until we experience it for ourselves. That's what we're going to be talking about after the break. I'm Bernie Diamond, and you're listening to Christianity Works. Just as we take this short break, I'd like to remind you that if you have a prayer need, we would absolutely love to pray for you. Because the only sort of prayer that the Bible teaches about is the sort that has powerful results. Just let that sink in. The only sort of prayer the Bible teaches about is the sort that has powerful results. So if you'd like us to pray with you, in fact, if you'd like our whole prayer community to pray with you, stop by to share your prayer request. It's completely confidential. Your name won't be displayed. And in fact, while you're there, perhaps you could also pray for one or two others and leave them a word or two of encouragement. You can be such a mighty blessing to so many others by supporting them in this way. The Bible says that the prayer of the righteous is powerful and effective. So please, let us pray for you and with you, and let's just see what God does, how He intervenes, how He chooses to bless you. All right, let's head back into God's Word to see what else He has for us today. Have you ever noticed that we can be chugging along okay, living in victory for a week or two, or maybe even a month or two, and then all of a sudden, wham, that sin comes back and pounds us like a battering ram. It pounds the living daylights out of us. Have you ever wondered why that is? Why these ebbs and flows? Why is it that sometimes I can live in victory over this thing, and other times I feel completely and utterly powerless to do anything at all to overcome this destructive behavior called sin? Well, here's my take on it. Well, actually, no, it's not my take at all. It's God's. Have you ever wondered why that is? Why these ebbs and flows? Why is it that sometimes I can live in victory over this thing, and other times I feel completely and utterly powerless to do anything at all to overcome this destructive behavior called sin? Well, here's my take on it. Well, actually, no, it's not my take at all. It's God's take. It's God's truth from God's word.

4 of his gospel, verse 13, that when the devil had finished testing Jesus, he, the devil, departed to wait for a more opportune time. So here we have this picture of the devil prowling around looking for someone to devour. He has the element of surprise, and that's why we feel powerless when he strikes. Well, today and over the next few weeks, we're going to take an intensely practical look at how to be ready for him. As I said before, we all have this Achilles heel, a part of our makeup or our personality or who we are that's more vulnerable to attack than others. I was telling you before on the program about this man for whom I met who struggled with his temper. And for other people, it's their sexuality. And for others, again, it's pride or they're addicted to money or recognition. We all have some area in our lives where we're vulnerable. And we all have times when we're more vulnerable than others in our lives. Now, sometimes we've learned to exercise self-control over our tempers, but then, you know, the pressure's on and we're tired and the circumstances just seem to conspire to make us snap. So it doesn't matter what our particular weak point is, there are times when we feel stronger and times when we feel weaker. And there are times when we feel completely tossed around and completely vulnerable and like we have no strength at all to resist the prowling devil who is just sitting back, waiting like a lion in the grass to pounce and attack while we're feeling weak. Now, what I'm about to say may sound completely perverse. In fact, if we judge it by the world's wisdom, actually, it is. God's wisdom often seems perverse by the world's standards. But have a listen to God's wisdom about our weakness. It's written by the Apostle Paul in the New Testament, 2 Corinthians chapter 12, verses 7 to 9. Paul says, "To keep me from being too elated, a thorn was given me in the flesh, a messenger of Satan to torment me, to keep me from being too elated. 3 times I appealed to the Lord about this, that it would leave me, but he said, 'My grace is sufficient for you, for power is made perfect in weakness.' So I will boast all the more gladly of my weaknesses, so that the power of Christ may dwell in me." Now, we never discover what the thorn in the flesh was. Was it a physical ailment? Was it a particular temptation to which Paul was prone? We're not told. What we do know is that it was a messenger from Satan to torment him. And God doesn't take this torment away because God, it appears, is quite content with Paul's weakness. He doesn't actually want Paul to be strong in and of himself, but instead he wants to give Paul the real thing, God's perfect power amidst Paul's weaknesses. And so that completely changes everything for Paul. Instead of being ashamed of his weakness, he boasts all the more gladly of it, so that the power of Christ may dwell in him. And here's the crunch. Anyone who's tried and tried and tried to be strong to overcome stubborn sin and overcome the devil will know that working hard at it doesn't work. But it's in our weakness that we have the opportunity to discover the good and perfect and awesome power of God to achieve what we can't, to achieve victory over stubborn sin. My friend, this is fantastic news. It's liberating news. The opportunity to give up trying and to tap into the power that works. It's divine power. Have a listen again to Paul, 2 Corinthians chapter 10, verses 4 to 5. "For the weapons of our warfare are not merely human, but they have divine power to destroy strongholds. We destroy arguments and every proud obstacle raised up against the knowledge of God, and we take every thought captive to obey Christ." Paul's saying that we're living on a battlefield, and instead of just using human weapons, we actually have God's divine power to destroy strongholds, the fortresses. And the strongholds that Paul's specifically talking about here are the thoughts, ideas, beliefs, behaviors in people who believe in Jesus. Not something way out there, the strongholds in us that we can't seem to defeat. God has given us weapons with divine power to overcome our sin. You know what a stronghold is? It's something we hang on to so strong that we can't seem to let go. And if we're holding on to sin that strong, we can't take a hold of the good plans that God has for us. We can't let go of stubborn sin in our own strength. We can't break down those strongholds with weapons that are merely human. We need divine power. And right here, right in the middle of our weaknesses, is where God wants to give us his divine power. And over the next couple of weeks on the program, we're going to look at just that, how to use that divine power to eliminate stubborn sin once and for all.

Christianity Works is to see your life powerfully transformed as you draw ever closer to Jesus in a rich, dynamic relationship with Him. And remember, we would love to pray for you. With all my heart, I know that Jesus wants to have a powerful impact on your life to help you be all He made you to be. I'm Bernie Diamond, and I'll catch you again same time next week with another message of God's love, God's grace, and God's power for each one of us in Jesus Christ.

God says in 3 John chapter 1, verse 4, I have no greater joy than to hear that my children are walking in the truth. 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

0: 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Chris Tomlin there singing Resurrection Power, and that is my last song selection for you on this beautiful Saturday. Thank you so much for joining us and for being a part of our broadcast here on TWR Pure Talk. As you know, we broadcast 24 hours a day, and so we are going to continue speaking hope to your heart throughout the rest of the afternoon into the evening. I will now leave you with Tools for Wise Leadership, where Dr. Roy Musasiwa speaks about leaders and how they must remember that they have been, you know, they've been placed in a position by God. They've been gifted for service. And so he'll be expanding upon that in just a moment. At 2:45, we'll then head into the program Men Alive with Dr. Jim Cunningham. So from me, Unati, until next time, dear friend, may God bless you.
1: 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Or do you aspire to be one? 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In today's program, we have Dr. Roy Musasiwa. Let's join him now.
2: Welcome to the program, Tools for Wise Leadership, where we are focusing on living to fulfill our God-given purpose as leaders. In the last program, we learned that in order for us to fulfill our purpose as leaders, we must be conscious of the fact that we belong to God and that it is our Maker who gives us a purpose to live by. The vineyard in Isaiah chapter 5 had lost consciousness of its owner and his purposes for it. So it ended up producing wild grapes, which were sour. Now, staying with our story in Isaiah chapter 5, we learn a second lesson today. In order to live true to our purpose, we must remember what has been done for us. So much was done for the vineyard, according to Isaiah chapter 5, which says, "My beloved has a vineyard on a rich and fertile hill. He plowed the land, cleared its stones, and planted it with choice vines. Then he waited for a harvest of sweet grapes. But the grapes that grew were wild and sour." Then comes the question in verse 4. What more could I have done to cultivate a rich harvest? Why did my vineyard give me wild grapes when I expected sweet ones? That was a question asked in frustration by the owner of the vineyard. This parable indicates that so much has been done for us as Christians and as leaders. Our salvation is a free gift of God. Then we have been given different gifts by the Holy Spirit, some of which have equipped us for particular leadership ministries. Paul says in Ephesians 4 that it is Jesus Christ who gave these gifts to the church: the apostles, the prophets, the evangelists, and the pastors and teachers. Their responsibility is to equip God's people to do His work and build up the church, the body of Christ, until we come to such unity in our faith and knowledge of God's Son that we will be mature and full grown in the Lord, measuring up to the full stature of Christ. The main point here is that you as a leader have been gifted for service. In Matthew 5, Jesus explained the same idea, giving the parable of the talents. For the kingdom of God, says Jesus, is like a man traveling to a far country, who called his own servants and delivered his goods to them. And to one he gave 5 talents, to another 2, and to another 1, to each according to his own ability. And immediately he went on a journey. Then he who had received 5 talents went and traded with them and made another 5 talents. And likewise, he who had received 2 gained 2 more. But he who had received 1 went and dug in the ground and hid his Lord's money. After a long time, the Lord of those servants came and settled accounts with them. So he who had received 5 talents came and brought 5 other talents, saying, Lord, you delivered to me 5 talents. Look, I have gained 5 more talents besides them. The Lord said to him, well done, good and faithful servant. You were faithful over a few things. I will make you ruler over many things. Enter into the joy of your Lord. He also, who had received 2 talents, came and said, Lord, you delivered to me 2 talents. Look, I have gained 2 more talents besides them. His Lord said to him, well done, good and faithful servant. You have been faithful over a few things. I will make you ruler over many things. Enter into the joy of your Lord. Then he who received the 1 talent came and said, Lord, I knew you to be a hard man, reaping where you have not sown, and gathering where you have not scattered seed. And I was afraid, and went and hid your talent in the ground. Look, there you have what is yours. But his Lord answered and said to him, you wicked and lazy servant, you knew that I reap where I have not sown, and gather where I have not scattered seed. You ought to have deposited my money with the bankers, and at my coming I would have received it back with interest. So take the talent from him and give it to him who has 10 talents, and cast the unprofitable servant into the outer darkness. There will be weeping and gnashing of teeth. Now the moral of this story is that as a leader, you need to fully utilize the gifts God has given you for their intended purpose of building up those you lead to be more and more like Jesus. Paul says in Romans 12 that if we are given a gift of leadership, we must lead diligently. Now, in my experience of working with leaders, there are 2 main reasons why many leaders are failing to effectively use their God-given gifts. The biggest reason is that so many people view leadership as positions rather than functions. With position, there is also the issue of prestigious titles and privileges. But what is the use of a position without function? Some are known as apostles, but you don't see the operation of an apostolic function in them. What is the use of being a teacher if you don't teach? Of being called an evangelist if you are not winning souls for Christ? Would it not be like being called a fisherman who does not fish? No, my friend. Leadership is a function, not a position. You can even exercise leadership without being given a position. So that's the first reason why some are unfruitful in their leadership, even when they've been given gifts to lead well. But there is also another reason why many leaders do not effectively use their spiritual gifts. And it is because they look down on their own gifts in preference to the gifts given to someone else. So they lay down their real gift and start imitating someone else. But do you know what? That is the biggest recipe for being ineffective. God made only one original Roy Musa Siwa. All imitations will fall flat. There is only one original you. You can only be most effective by giving the world the original you rather than an imitation of someone else. Even if yours is only one talent, the Lord will be pleased if you use it rather than bury it. The one talent guy was really condemned as being wicked and lazy. His wickedness is not because he was an adulterer or a thief or a murderer. It was simply because he despised what was given to him and buried it. But back to the vineyard story in Isaiah chapter 5. It yielded bad grapes because it had forgotten all the benefits it had received. In exasperation, God asks the question, "What more could I have done for my vineyard than I have done for it?" I would personally not want the Lord to ask of me the same question as he asked of the vineyard. What more could I have done for Roy Musa Siwa than I have done? Rather, I would be happy to hear the Lord saying, "Well done, good and faithful servant. You have been faithful with the little I gave you. Enter into the joy of your master." Well, wouldn't you want to hear the Lord saying the same of you? If you do, then use your gifts well for the Lord's service. Just like the vineyard should have used all the gifts of rich soil and so on it was given to produce good grapes. Well, until we meet again, use your gifts for God's glory. That is a tool of wise leadership. I thank you.
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2: Welcome to Men Alive, where we examine biblical principles for conforming to the image of Jesus Christ. I'm your host, Paul Estabrooks. Our teacher is my longtime friend, Dr. Jim Cunningham, a consultant in adult education and director of Go Teach Global. During the time Jesus lived and taught here on earth, there was a very strict religious group called the Pharisees, meaning the separated ones. They were a small but highly visible minority group. Jim, what can we learn about these men, and who are the equivalent people today?
3: Good question. The Pharisees were the primary and constant threat to the earthly ministry of Jesus Christ. Sources suggest there were perhaps 6,000 in total during the years Christ taught his disciples. To the Pharisee, the Torah, law, was not only the law, but also contained the instructions for daily life. They believed the Babylonian exile was due to the Jewish people's failure to keep the Torah. These men were the teachers of the law. They met, studied, and interpreted situations not mentioned in Scripture. Their decisions were binding on the people. So they followed Jesus constantly to make certain he was not teaching the people false views. The Pharisees were threatened by anyone else who spoke with authority but was not one of them. Luke vividly describes the Pharisees who loved to walk around and be highly visible in flowing robes, a cut above the dress of the ordinary people, and be properly greeted in the marketplace. And they had to have the most important seats at meetings and the place of honor at a banquet. I once heard a speaker say, "Young men want power. Middle-aged men want prestige. And old men want honor." The Pharisees wanted all three. John the Baptist called them a brood of vipers. They were angry and they said, "We have Abraham as our father." John warns the Pharisees that out of these stones God can raise children of Abraham, so beware, Pharisees. Let's take a walk through the book of Matthew, which was written to the Jews, to meet this mysterious group of men and see what we can learn to improve our service for Jesus Christ among today's Pharisees. First, Pharisees were very strict. Pharisees observed every Old Testament law. Before his conversion, the Apostle Paul was Saul of Tarsus. He shared his family background by saying, "I lived as a Pharisee, according to the strictest sect of our religion." Pharisees were legalistic. Little joy, life was law, law was life. There were 613 laws in the Torah. The Pharisees added the traditions of the elders, such as washing hands before eating. To them, actions were more important than relationships. Compare this with what the prophet Micah writes. "And what does the Lord require of you but to do justice, to love kindness, and to walk humbly with your God?" Even after accepting salvation by grace through faith in Jesus of Nazareth as their personal Messiah, some Pharisees had a long, hard struggle to be free of past legalism. In Acts 15:5, some argued at the Jerusalem Council, "It is necessary to circumcise new Gentile converts and to direct them to observe the law of Moses." This view generated an exhaustive debate over what additional requirements should be put on Gentile Christians after they received Christ by faith as their Savior. Fortunately for all Gentile men, legalism was overruled by liberty. Peter, himself a Jew, helped the Pharisees see that they should lay no greater burden than a few agreed scripture essentials found in Acts 15:20. A leader who wants to add anything to your faith in Jesus Christ beyond Ephesians 2, 8, and 9 is in all likelihood a Pharisee.
2: 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At the end of the program, we'll share how and where you can ask your pressing questions of Dr. Jim. But right now, what are the other characteristics of Pharisees, Jim?
3: Pharisees were self-righteous. Jesus knew this fact when he told the people, "Unless your righteousness surpasses that of the scribes and Pharisees, you will not enter the kingdom of heaven." And Luke records a quick insight into the lifestyles of the Pharisees. They were proud. The Pharisee stood and was praying in the temple, "God, I thank thee that I am not like other people, swindlers, unjust, adulterers." In their mind, they were super spiritual in their actions and their behavior. Spiritual, but arrogant. And they were zealous. "I fast twice a week. I pay tithes of all that I get." Wow. They dressed righteously. They looked righteous. They acted righteously. They talked righteously. They prayed righteously. How much better could a man get than all this evidence of true spirituality? Some pastors dream of a church filled with men who tithe, fast, and pray. Pharisees appeared outwardly moral. The Apostle Paul admits that his life as a Pharisee was blameless by their laws. He says, "I was circumcised the eighth day of the nation of Israel, of the tribe of Benjamin, a Hebrew of Hebrews, as to the law, a Pharisee, as to zeal, a persecutor of the church, as to the righteousness which is in the law, found blameless." What a man, what a life. But he admits that compared to knowing Jesus Christ, my Lord, all of these outwardly moral actions were rubbish, or whatever word your culture may choose to use. Anyone who seeks to gain salvation and get to heaven on their own good works apart from accepting the shed blood of Jesus Christ as the payment for their sins is at best deceived and at worst a Pharisee. Pharisees were very critical. Whenever the Holy Spirit is at work, there will be criticism. After Jesus had cast out a demon, the Pharisees were quick to criticize and say, "He casts out demons by the ruler of demons." Hold on. Let God be the judge. Let God take the vengeance. God will defend His church, His body, and His bride. Even today, we can experience attacks of critical hostility just by mentioning the teachings of a person that someone else does not like. Pharisees were very critical. They were also sign seekers. "Teacher, we want to see a sign from you." The Pharisees heard what Jesus said. They witnessed his abilities to do miracles. But just to be certain that he was the Messiah, they wanted a sign. It does not say what would have satisfied them as a sign, but think about today. We do the same thing. We have the Bible, we have the church, we have the power of the Holy Spirit living within us upon salvation, but still some say, "Give us a sign, and then we will believe." Graciously tells sign-seeking Pharisee-like friends, "God is at work, Jesus is alive, the Bible is real, we have the gift of the Holy Spirit, Jesus has given us all power and all authority to go and make disciples. Let's stop demanding God do something our way to prove something we already by faith believe." Pharisees were tradition worshipers. They worried about tradition and rituals and regulations more than people, relationships, and growth. A potentially divisive issue in many churches could be called worship styles, especially as it relates to music. While music is but one aspect of worship, it has transitioned in many churches from soft a cappella harmony to to pump organs, to electric organs, to guitars, to drums, to electric guitars, to amplified rhythm. New songs are sometimes a challenge for those who worship their traditional hymns. Christ warned us to beware the leaven of the Pharisees. One puffed up Pharisee in a church can affect an entire congregation by their teaching. Pharisees were manipulative. Jesus penetrated their mind, heart, and spirit with his gracious responses to their trick questions on a series of sensitive topics, like divorce. They asked, "Is it lawful for a man to divorce his wife for any cause at all?" And taxes. "Is it lawful to give a poll tax to Caesar or not?" And which is the great commandment in the law? Notice the repetition of the phrase, "Is it lawful?" Pharisees betray their legalistic and manipulative spirit in the questions they ask. Pharisees were lovers of money. Now the Pharisees, who were lovers of money, it says in Scripture, were listening and scoffing at him. Christ must have known there were Pharisees within earshot when he said, "No man can serve two masters. You cannot serve God and mammon," or riches. Since Scripture says the love of money is the root of all sorts of evil, the Pharisees were, in essence, evil. Their hatred of Jesus came from a fear of what he was seeing in them. Some of the Pharisees were in thick with the Roman rulers and did not want their positions of power disrupted, or they feared having this happen. Jesus reveals some further insights into their character. They are hypocrites. They say things and do not do them. They are legalists. They put heavy loads or laws on men's backs, yet do not help them. They are proud. They do all their deeds to be noticed by men. Pharisees were members of a very strict, men-only religious club. But instead of encouraging one another to love and good deeds, they became a legalistic, self-righteous group who imposed their views on everyone else without grace, mercy, or justice. As we become conformed to the image of Christ, we have a powerful impact on the Pharisees in our world who are watching our lifestyle of fearless love and liberty in Christ. At all times, men, we must love Pharisees and pray for them. One of the boldest, most zealous Christians in church history was at one time a Pharisee, Saul of Tarsus, who became the Apostle Paul.
2: Thanks, Jim. There you have it, men. The Pharisees of Jesus' day are also alive and well today. They will seek to discourage you, defeat you, and if necessary, shut you up, shut you out, shut you off. But keep standing strong through the storm. Keep moving forward, following the leading of the Holy Spirit of God. For a printed copy of this program's teaching, or with any questions you may have, email Dr. Jim. His address is menaliveuntogod@gmail.com. 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Until next time, I'm your host, Paul Estabrooks, on behalf of Dr. Jim Cunningham, encouraging you to be men alive, conform to the image of Jesus Christ.

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2: Welcome to Turning Point. Spiritual growth doesn't happen automatically. In fact, many never grow at all after giving their life to Christ. Don't be one of them. Today, Dr. David Jeremiah explains how God intends for every Christian to keep growing, developing a fruitful life that reflects the character of Christ. From his series on the Holy Spirit, here's David to share his message, The Fruit of the Spirit.
3: Well, the Bible tells us that when the Holy Spirit is in control of your life, there will be some things that happen. And Galatians chapter 5 gives us the list of the fruit of the Spirit. You've heard the list. It's the love, joy, peace list. And the other characteristics that are a part of it, we're going to take it apart and put it back together in these next 2 days, hopefully to the benefit of your soul and your walk with the Lord. The series we are currently doing on the Holy Spirit comes from a preaching series and a book that I have written called The Holy Spirit You May Not Know. You know, the world changed on the day of Pentecost 2,000 years ago, and on that day, the Holy Spirit filled an upstairs room and saturated the earliest Christians with the presence and the peace of God. God's power was no longer confined to a sacred place or a select few. It was poured out on ordinary people, and that outpouring continues to this very day, which is why this is an important study for us. I don't think you can live a victorious Christian life without the Holy Spirit, and you need to know who He is, what He does, how He affects you, what's going to happen in your life, because He takes control. We'll get started in just a few moments with this first part of the fruit of the Spirit from Galatians chapter 5. We're about halfway through the month of June, and as you know, this is a key month for us at Turning Point. And if God has blessed you through Turning Point, I would like you to consider how you might be a blessing to us during this important time of year. Your gift will be matched dollar for dollar thanks to some generous friends of the ministry. And if you stand with us, you will make a big difference as we face the opportunities of the new year. And of course, when you send your gift of any size, be sure to ask for your copy of the book, The Holy Spirit You May Not Know. Here's part one of The Fruit of the Spirit. During World War II, a young teenager tried to enlist in the Navy. He was only 15, but he was very large for his years, and he told the recruiting officer in Richmond, Virginia, that he was 16. The officer looked at him and shook his head. He said, "Sorry, son, you're not old enough." 2 months later, he returned, and the recruiter didn't seem to remember him, so this time he listed his age as 17. And again, the answer was, "Sorry, you're not old enough." He waited a few weeks, came back again. This time, in reply to the recruiter's question, he said he was 18. The man looked at the teenager and he said, "Young man, we would really like to have you in our Navy. The only trouble is you're aging so fast, we'd have to put you on pension after the first year." Wouldn't it be great if every believer had that kind of a desire to mature in the faith? Wouldn't it be great if we just automatically grew spiritually like we automatically grow physically? It's sad, a little difficult to understand, how many Christians never seem to advance beyond the entry level. In their walk with the Lord, they have walked through the open door of salvation and stopped just inside and never gone any further. They're saved, they're on their way to heaven. They take that as a blessing and never try to add to it the blessings that go with the journey. You cannot faithfully study the Scripture without being challenged by the opportunities and excitement of growing to be like Christ. The Word of God paints a beautiful portrait of what a Christian person should look like, what a Christian person should act like, and even what a Christian person should feel like when they walk around in the world. And that's what we have when we talk about the fruit of the Spirit. Galatians 5:22 introduces us to this subject, and it says this: "But the fruit of the Spirit is love, joy, peace, long-suffering, kindness, goodness, faithfulness, gentleness, self-control. Against such there is no law." Don't miss the context of this powerful passage, because right before this, you have another list that isn't attractive at all. Galatians 5:19 through 21 says, "Now the works of the flesh are evident, which are adultery, fornication, uncleanness, licentiousness, idolatry, sorcery, hatred, contentions, jealousies, outbursts of wrath, selfish ambitions, dissensions, heresies, envies, murders, drunkenness, revelries, and the like." According to the Bible, we are either living according to one list or we're living according to the other. The fruit of the Spirit and the lust of the flesh don't mesh any place in between. Paul paints the dark backdrop of this life apart from the Holy Spirit so that we can really appreciate what happens when we let the Spirit of God control us and begin to exhibit His qualities in our life. We begin to move from one list to the other. We begin to have different qualities of life than we had before. Fruit is something you can observe. That's why this is such a good illustration. It isn't concealed or secret. You walk by the tree, and there it is. In the same way, if a person is walking in the Spirit of God, there will be visible, recognizable evidences of this in his or her life. How then is this fruit displayed? Well, the fruit of the Spirit is always displayed in the context of relationships with others. You don't bear fruit simply for yourself. You bear fruit in your life so that you might have the opportunity to touch the lives of others. Through the inspiration of the Holy Spirit, Paul organized the fruit of the Spirit in a very special way. I want you to imagine with me three different branches on this tree and three pieces of fruit on each branch. On that first branch, there are three pieces of fruit that describe our personal experience with God. On the next branch, there are three pieces of fruit that describe our personal relationships with each other. And on the third branch, three pieces of fruit that describe our personal development as people. Or to put it simply, the first group is fruit toward God. The second group is fruit toward others, and the third group is fruit toward ourselves. Let's notice, first of all, our personal experience with God. The Bible says that when we are filled with the Spirit, it will not be an academic thing or an intellectual exercise. Wherever the Spirit of God moves, there is an impact on life. Paul says that when you are filled with the Spirit of God, it will directly mark your own personal experience. And whatever your life may have been known for previously, your life in the Spirit will be characterized by love, joy, and peace. He says the fruit of the Spirit is love. When you study the concept of love in the New Testament, you learn it is the primary commandment that God has given to us. Do you remember when the lawyer came to Jesus and he said, "What is the greatest commandment?" And Jesus said, "You shall love the Lord your God with all your heart and with all your soul and with all your mind." What is the greatest commandment? The greatest commandment, according to Jesus, is to love. Not only is it the priority commandment, it's the perfect gift. In 1 Corinthians, Paul teaches about spiritual gifts, but when he reaches the end of chapter 12, after listing all the gifts, he says, "But I want to show you a more excellent way." And what is that more excellent way? It's 1 Corinthians 13, which we call the love chapter. Paul explains that you can have every spiritual gift that you can imagine, but if you don't have love, you've missed it all. God gives agape love as his perfect gift. So it's the priority commandment, it's the perfect gift, but it's also the permanent virtue. Read through that chapter, 1 Corinthians 13. It's often read at weddings to describe what love is supposed to be like. When you get to the end of it, in a summary statement, the apostle says, and now abide faith, hope, and love. And what is the rest of it? Verse 13 says, but the greatest of these is love. Finally, and this is the thing I think shocks a lot of people, love is the proof of your faith. You want to know if somebody's a Christian? Here's how you tell. By this, all will know that you are my disciples if you have love one for another. The Bible says that if we say we are Christians and we don't love other Christians, our salvation is in doubt. The Bible says if you want to know if someone's a Christian, find out how they deal with other Christians. It's the placard that you wear that says, I am a Christian, when you love other Christians. Listen to it again. The Bible says, by this will people know that you are my disciples. How will they know? Not by what you say, not by going to church, not by doing good things. No, the Bible says that the proof of your Christianity is your love for one another. You cannot be a real Christian and not have love in your heart for other Christians. Jesus said this in John 15:11, these things I have spoken to you that my joy may remain in you and that you may have joy too. So after love, we come to the fruit of the Spirit is joy. Sherwood Wirt once wrote a whole book on the subject. I remember reading it years ago. He pointed out that in the Bible, joy is listed 542 times. Experienced in these words is gladness, delight, pleasure, merry, happy, and many others. In other words, I made an incredible discovery. I discovered that the Bible is a book of joy. And when you read the Bible, it should bring happiness and joy to your life. And we ought to be people of joy. The Bible says one of the evidences of the Spirit-filled life is joy. Just like love, so is joy. We should be happy people. I have to confess to you that when I first started to teach on this, I thought there was a difference between joy and happiness. I used to say joy is Jesus, happiness is happenings. That just isn't true, and I found that out by a deeper study. The words joy and happiness are used interchangeably in the Bible. There is no such thing as two qualities of happiness and joy. If you know Jesus and he's reigning in your life, you will have joy and it will make you happy. And there's nothing wrong with being happy. In fact, it's a good thing. The Bible says that when we have the Holy Spirit, we have love and we have joy, and the joy is so wonderful. What kind of joy do we have as Christians? We have the joy of the Lord Jesus Christ. It's centered in Christ, it's complete, and it's absolute. Did you notice that the last part of the verse I just quoted, the Bible says that our joy in Jesus Christ is full joy, absolute joy. In 1 Peter 1:8, we read these words, though you now do not see him, yet believing you rejoice with joy inexpressible and full of glory. The Bible says the joy we have is inexpressible. That means you can't put it into words. It's joy that bubbles up from a well deeper than your own understanding or your intellect. If you tried to write about that joy, you'd have to throw down your pencil after a few sentences in frustration. You'd have to say, I just can't do it. No matter how I try to say it, it falls short. When you know Jesus Christ, he gives you a deep-centered joy in your heart. And that joy is not just about the things that are happening around you. It's about your relationship with Christ. Joy has nothing to do whether or not you are pleased with your particular life situation. Joy is that deep-seated sense of well-being that's in you and that sustains you no matter what's happening on the outside. Whatever your set of circumstances, you can sing with all of your heart, it is well with my soul. I've often said, if you can sing that, everything else is okay. Joy isn't always laughter. It isn't always noisy. It isn't always hilarity. Sometimes it's very quiet, very personal. Sometimes it may be mixed with some tears, but it is real because it is centered in Jesus. I know you know that I love some songs more than others, and my song for this year is, Jesus, you're the center of my joy. According to this text, Jesus is the center of our joy. Everything else might be going south, but if you know Jesus, you know that he's with you every step of the way. And then there's this verse in Nehemiah that should grab hold of our hearts when it comes to joy. I think I'm getting to understand it. Nehemiah 8:10 says, the joy of the Lord is your strength. You want to have strength to face the things of life. The Bible says the joy of the Lord is your strength. How many of you know we need strength in the days in which we live? The Bible says, cultivate the spirit of joy in your heart, and it will give you the strength for every day of your life. The fruit of the Spirit is love. The fruit of the Spirit is joy. And the third quality that has to do with our relationship with God is the fruit of the Spirit is peace. Peace is the third fruit on the first cluster of fruit. When I am filled with the Spirit of God, I will be described as a loving person. I will have joy, and I'll have a sense of peace in my life. The Greek word for peace is eirene, which means to join together, and it paints the picture of two things that once were separated, but now are reconciled. Peace is knowing that the God you were once separated from, you are now joined together with through Jesus Christ. Romans says it this way, therefore, having been justified by faith, we have peace with God through our Lord Jesus Christ. So this is such a wonderful picture of the Christian who is spirit-filled. Jesus said, peace I leave with you, my peace I give to you, not as the world gives do I give to you. Let not your heart be troubled, neither let it be afraid. The peace we possess is his peace. It's complete, it's absolute. David described it in terms that will resonate with all of us. I will both lie down in peace and sleep, for you alone, O Lord, make me dwell in safety. The Bible says if you have the peace of God, you shouldn't stay awake all night, stressed out over what's going on in life. That's not just a physical thing. When you know it's right between you and God, you have peace. This week, God told me to do two things, and I didn't hear them audibly. I just felt them in my heart. I did those two things. They were kind of unusual. And you know what happened when I did that? I had this sense of peace come over me, a sense of peace that just flooded my heart. You know why? Because what I did was a good thing, and it was God's instruction to me to do it. Sometimes you think you hear God, and you push it away, and you don't do it, and you don't get peace when you do that. God does speak to us sometimes through his word, sometimes through a message, sometimes through music. And when he does, and we hear the nudge of the Spirit in our heart to do something, if you want to have real peace, don't procrastinate, just do it. And the Lord God will fill you with his peace. So we have joy, we have love, we have peace. Isn't that an encouraging thing? John 16:33 says, in me you may have peace. In the world you will have tribulation. But be of good cheer, I have overcome the world. I was teaching on this not long ago, and it suddenly dawned on me that there was a very special lesson hidden in this verse, and here it is. If you read this verse, you should expect it to say, in me you have peace, in the world you have tribulation, but be of good cheer, I have overcome tribulation. But it doesn't say that. It says, I have overcome the world. Listen to me, you guys. When we have the peace of God, he doesn't just overcome tribulation. He overcomes the world in which the tribulation happens. He really does do that. In this little section, should strengthen our faith in God. Be of good cheer, take heart, says the scripture, because our Lord is bigger than any circumstance in which we could ever find ourselves. Inflation happens. He really does do that. In this little section, should strengthen our faith in God. Be of good cheer, take heart, says the scripture, because our Lord is bigger than any circumstance in which we could ever find ourselves. In Philippians 4:7, Paul

doesn't add up. It doesn't square with circumstances. It's as real as this morning sunrise. Philippians 4:7 goes on to say that this peace will guard your heart and your mind through Jesus Christ. Praise God for his peace. You may be asking, are those things, that love and joy and peace, ever interrupted? Of course they are. We're flawed human beings. But when you are filled with the Spirit, when you are walking the Spirit-filled life, these three things will little by little take over who you are. You'll be a person of love, you'll be a person of joy, and you'll be a person of peace. And if you're a Christian and you started to walk with the Lord, you should begin to sense those things kind of moving into your spirit and taking over in your life. That's fruit toward God. Now, the next section is a little more personal and a great deal more convicting, because our personal experience with God is followed by our personal experience and relationship with others. Love, joy, and peace are Godward, but the next three are manward. These are three characteristics that will exhibit in your life with regard to other people. Here's the first one. Are you ready for this? The fruit of the Spirit is long-suffering. That's a wonderful word. It's a word for patience, but in the Greek language, it's actually two words blended into one, makrothumia. The word makro in the Greek language means long, and the word thumia means heat or temper. So the word long-suffering means to have a long temper. When I grew up in the Midwest, in Ohio, firecrackers were both legal and plentiful. And because of that, I am very grateful to have all the digits on both of my hands. I have lit firecrackers that almost blew up in my hands. Did you ever light a firecracker with a short fuse? You touch a match to it and bam, it goes off and almost in your face or in your hand. You know, some people have short fuses too. That's what this is about. Long-suffering means to be long-tempered, to be patient. It's not much fun to be around someone who is short-fused. You find yourself wincing when something goes wrong. When will he blow? When will she go ballistic? The slightest little spark can trigger an explosion. And I'm talking about Christian people here. Yes. The people get hurt in the explosion. And if you're walking with the Lord, you get embarrassed. One writer defines long-suffering as self-restraint that doesn't retaliate when wronged. Paul prayed for this when he spoke to the Colossians. He said, I want you to be strengthened with all might according to God's glorious power for all patience and long-suffering with joy. When you are filled with the Spirit of God, you relate to others with patience and grace instead of losing your temper when things don't go your way. You may have a little trigger that goes off inside of you, but the Spirit of God gets control of it before it releases. You start to say something, but the word dies in your throat. You write that hot letter and you throw it in the fireplace instead of in the mailbox. Or you compose that speech and you give it in the car when you're driving. I've actually done that and said it out loud, and people looking at you like, what is wrong with that man? But you never deliver it. There are times when we will find ourselves in very volatile situations, sparks flying every which way, but the Spirit of God can give us the strength to display long-suffering in our lives. And when you are keeping your cool at the very moment when everybody else is losing theirs, believe me, the spiritual fruit of long-suffering will be very, very evident. You will stick out. If everybody else is going ballistic and you're sitting there or standing there with a smile on your face, not getting involved in the reactions, something's going on in that person that's different, and we know what that is. It's the Spirit of God. And if you've ever experienced that, you know
You may even say something like this: I don't know what happened. That wasn't me. That wasn't what I would normally do. That was something else. That was a God moment. Well, the Holy Spirit produces those moments in our lives. He helps us to do what we would not naturally do, but what we need to supernaturally do. He alone can do that. He can give us the power to be the person God wants us to be, not the person we often want.

0: be. And the fruit of the Spirit is that in our lives. We'll have more of it tomorrow here on part two of the fruit of the Spirit in this extended series, The Holy Spirit You May Not Know. Ladies and gentlemen, we are very excited about the opportunity that we have to make available to you every month a magazine that helps you to grow in your faith. 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It will sell itself. You'll be wanting to have it every month, I'm sure. We'll see you tomorrow. 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
5: 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You challenge my life and help me to evaluate my faith. I was skipping my devotions for all sorts of reasons. After today's lesson, I realized that God wants more than a Sunday Christian. He wants a deeper and stronger relationship.
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1: Real change in the Christian life doesn't come from trying harder. 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Today on Turning Point, Dr. David Jeremiah considers how the Holy Spirit quietly transforms a believer from the inside out to produce visible fruit. Learn how to focus on the Spirit's work and turn a blind eye to earthly desires in the conclusion of David's message, The Fruit of the Spirit.
0: And thank you for joining us today as we continue our journey through this series we've called The Holy Spirit You May Not Know. And that title is the title of a book from which this material originated, along with the sermon series, and we're so excited to make this book available. It's quite a task to get the sermons done, the book written, and published in time for it to be on the air, but we managed to do it this time, and we're so excited because you can have a copy of this book right now. for a gift of any size to Turning Point, that's all you have to do is send a gift and say, please send me the book on the Holy Spirit. Do the best you can, but whatever the size of your gift, we will send you the book. And especially during this month when we're marshaling people together and saying, come on and help us a lot because we're at the end of our fiscal year, we encourage you to make your gift, and whatever your gift may be, ask for the book and it's on its way to you. We appreciate this opportunity to extend the ministry of Turning Point into your home through the printed page. The fruit of the Spirit, it is a wonderful truth. And we're about halfway through the list of these 9 characteristics. We'll get to the rest of them in today's program, so keep your Bible close at hand, and if you're following along in the study guide, you can do that as well. By the way, your study guides are great for small groups. The study guide that you may have, if you have one, you will see that it's built for that kind of an environment. The guides have an outline, some basic truths from each lesson, passages to look up, questions to answer. The study guides are being used all over the country now in small groups, and we want to recommend them, especially this one on the Holy Spirit. Here is part 2 of The Fruit of the Spirit from Galatians chapter 5, verses 22 and 23. We have joy, we have love, we have peace. Isn't that an encouraging thing? John 16:33 says, in me you may have peace. In the world you will have tribulation. But be of good cheer, I have overcome the world. I was teaching on this not long ago, and it suddenly dawned on me that there was a very special lesson hidden in this verse, and here it is. If you read this verse, you should expect it to say, in me you have peace, in the world you have tribulation, but be of good cheer, I have overcome tribulation. But it doesn't say that. It says, I have overcome the world. Listen to me, you guys. When we have the peace of God, he doesn't just overcome tribulation. He overcomes the world in which the tribulation happens. He really does do that. This little section should strengthen our faith in God. Be of good cheer, take heart, says the scripture, because our Lord is bigger than any circumstance in which we could ever find ourselves. In Philippians 4:7, Paul says that this peace is a peace that surpasses all understanding. Philippians 4:7 goes on to say that this peace will guard your heart and your mind through Jesus Christ. Praise God for his peace. You may be asking, are those things, that love and joy and peace, ever interrupted? Of course they are. We're flawed human beings, but when you are filled with the Spirit, when you are walking the Spirit-filled life, these three things will little by little take over who you are. You'll be a person of love, you'll be a person of joy, and you'll be a person of peace. And if you're a Christian and you started to walk with the Lord, you should begin to sense those things kind of moving into your spirit and taking over in your life. That's fruit toward God. Now, the next section is a little more personal and a great deal more convicting, because our personal experience with God is followed by our personal experience and relationship with others. Love, joy, and peace are Godward, but the next three are manward. These are three characteristics that will exhibit in your life with regard to other people. Here's the first one. Are you ready for this? The fruit of the Spirit is long-suffering. That's a wonderful word. It's a word for patience, but in the Greek language, it's actually two words blended into one. Makrothumia. The word makro in the Greek language means long, and the word thumia means heat or temper. So the word long-suffering means to have a long temper. When I grew up in the Midwest, in Ohio, firecrackers were both legal and plentiful. And because of that, I am very grateful to have all the digits on both of my hands. I have lit firecrackers that almost blew up in my hands. Did you ever light a firecracker with a short fuse? You touch a match to it and bam, it goes off and almost in your face or in your hand. You know, some people have short fuses too. That's what this is about. Long-suffering means to be long-tempered, to be patient. It's not much fun to be around someone who is short-fused. You find yourself wincing when something goes wrong. When will he blow? When will she go ballistic? The slightest little spark can trigger an explosion. And I'm talking about Christian people here. The people get hurt in the explosion. And if you're walking with the Lord, you get embarrassed. One writer defines long-suffering as self-restraint that doesn't retaliate when wronged. Paul prayed for this when he spoke to the Colossians. He said, I want you to be strengthened with all might according to God's glorious power for all patience and long-suffering with joy. When you are filled with the Spirit of God, you relate to others with patience and grace instead of losing your temper when things don't go your way. You may have a little trigger that goes off inside of you, but the Spirit of God gets control of it before it releases. You start to say something, but the word dies in your throat. You write that hot letter and you throw it in the fireplace instead of in the mailbox. Or you compose that speech and you give it in the car when you're driving. I've actually done that and said it out loud, and people looking at you like, what is wrong with that man? But you never deliver it. There are times when we will find ourselves in very volatile situations, sparks flying every which way, but the Spirit of God can give us the strength to display long suffering in our lives. And when you are keeping your cool at the very moment when everybody else is losing theirs, believe me, the spiritual fruit of long suffering will be very, very evident. You will stick out. If everybody else is going ballistic and you're sitting there or standing there with a smile on your face, not getting involved in the reactions, something's going on in that person that's different, and we know what that is. It's the Spirit of God. Secondly, the fruit of the Spirit is kindness. Someone has said that kindness is like the impress on a coin, which tells us who the owner is. Kindness is the impression of God upon his creatures, because you see, God is kind. The virtue of kindness is becoming more and more unusual in our world. What were once common courtesies are becoming most uncommon. We seem to live in an angry world, a world with a chip on its shoulder, a world that's in a big hurry. You know what happens when something becomes increasingly rare, don't you? It becomes increasingly valued and treasured. A person who has kindness is a great treasure. I remember the first verse, I think it's the first verse I ever learned as a child. It was in kindergarten and in Sunday school, and it was Ephesians 4:32, be kind to one another. I think you need that in the nursery. You need that in Sunday school. You need it as you grow up. You need it the rest of your life. Be kind to one another. John Wesley was said to be one of the kindest men who ever lived. He was a strong preacher. I mean, he was a vigorous champion for the faith. And yet, on an individual basis, those who were around him knew they were in the presence of a deeply kind man. Wesley had a little rule of life for himself that he sought to live by in the strength of the Spirit. Do all the good you can, by all the means you can, in all the places you can, at all the times you can, to all the people you can, as long as you can. That is a pretty good model to live by, isn't it? Do all the good you can, by all the means you can, in all the places you can, at all the times you can, to all the people you can, for as long as you ever can. Be kind. In other words, be kind in your home, be kind in your workplace, be kind wherever you are. Be filled with the Spirit of God, and your relationship with others will be long-suffering and kindness. And then the third one on the second branch of fruit is the fruit of the Spirit is goodness. Have you ever heard somebody say about someone, he's a good man, or she's a good woman? That's what they should say about us when we're spirit controlled. That doesn't mean we're perfect. That doesn't mean we don't make mistakes. But men and women who are filled with the Holy Spirit are just good people. The fruit of their goodness is obvious everywhere they go. Don't you just like to be around good people? People with long tempers? People who are courteous and considerate? Praise God for people like that. They bring glory to the name of their master,
6: and the one who has called himself the Good Shepherd. We've seen the first two clusters of fruit, love, joy, and peace. And the second, long-suffering, kindness, and goodness. The first was our relationship with God. The second was our relationship with others. And the third is our relationship with ourself. Listen to this. This final part of this trilogy, the fruit of the Spirit arranged in three sets of three. The fruit of the Spirit, first of all, is faithfulness. When I first began to study this, I thought the word was faith, but when I studied it more carefully, it is really the word faithfulness. Faith is a theological term. Faithfulness is an ethical term. Faith is what you believe, and faithfulness is how you live out what you believe. Paul is saying that when you are filled with the Spirit of God, you will be growing more and more into the kind of person upon whom it is said, he is a faithful guy. He has integrity. Or when she says she'll do it, she always does it. In other words, fidelity is produced in your life by the Holy Spirit as you walk with him. Proverbs 20, verse 6 asks a question. It says this, who can find a faithful man? Pastors, leaders of every sort are always looking for such people. When we hire staff here, we want people who are faithful, who show up every Sunday and throughout the week and do the things they're committed to do. We need faithful men and women of God. The Bible says when the Spirit of God controls you, one of the developing virtues in your life is the virtue of faithfulness. You become a person who can be counted on, trusted in. Your handshake is for real, and people know about you this truth. Whatever that man says, you can count on it. He will do it. If he says he'll show up, he'll show up. And we need more of that in our lives, not just in the church, but in everyday life, to be people of integrity, to do what we say we're going to do. The fruit of the Spirit for our own selves is to be faithful men and women. And then it says, in the spirit of meekness. I have struggled all my life as a pastor trying to help people understand that meek is not weak. When you say, oh, there goes a very meek man, what do you think? Immediately comes to your mind that he's just weak. Well, that's not what the Bible teaches. The Bible says that meek means to have great power under control. Meek means that you have the capacity to do great things, but you don't always have to be doing those things to prove that you have the power. The Lord Jesus Christ was considered a man who was meek. The Bible invites us to Jesus Christ by describing him as a meek man. In Matthew 11, 29, we read, take my yoke upon you and learn from me, for I am gentle and meek in heart, and you will find rest for your soul. Was Jesus weak? Watch him in the temple, you guys. Watch him in there with his whip cleaning out the temple. There was not a weak thing about him. He was a strong, virile man who was impressive in his strength. Aristotle wrote this about weakness. A meek person is neither too hasty-tempered nor too slow-tempered. Meekness doesn't get angry with people it ought not to get angry with, and it does not fail to get angry with people it ought to get angry with. The man who is meek is the man who feels anger at the right grounds, against the right person, in the right manner, at the right moment, for the right time. Jesus was meek. He had the greatest possible strength available to him. The Bible says that when he was on the cross, he could have called legions of angels to come to his aid, but he did not. Could he have done it? Yes, he had the power to do it, but he did not do it. He stayed on that cross and he died so that you and I could go to heaven. He expressed meekness in his death, even though he had the power to do whatever he wanted to. He could have called the angels and been delivered immediately, but he was meek. He had power under control. And finally, the fruit of the Spirit is self-control. Self-control is a word in the Greek language that means to yield. It means to take hold of your life. Have you ever taken hold of your life by the power of the Holy Spirit? Are you constantly getting chewed up and beat up in some thing that you do because the discipline of the Spirit of God wants to develop within you something that you won't let him develop? I'd like to say this after what I've been through the last 2 years. You cannot let your body tell you what to do. Your body will always want to help you get off easy. Take another hour in the bed. Well, that means you won't be able to, yeah, I know, but I'm tired. You need to walk, because if you don't walk, you're not going to walk again. But I don't feel like walking. Body, get going, walk. Paul said it this way. He said, I keep my body under. What does that mean? Under control. Paul said, I don't let my body take over my life. I allow my body to do the things that I know I'm supposed to do, and I am in control of my body. Paul may not have been the first, and he certainly wasn't the last preacher to make use of sports in his sermons. Nevertheless, his analogy is classic. Listen to this passage. 1 Corinthians 9. Don't you realize that in a race, everyone runs, but only one person gets the prize? So run to win. All athletes are disciplined in their training. They do it to win a prize that will fade away, but we do it for our eternal prize. So I run with purpose in every step. I'm not just shadow boxing. I discipline my body like an athlete, training it to do what it should. Otherwise, I fear that after preaching to others, I myself might be disqualified. Who receives the prize? The person who enters strict training. The person who is temperate and self-controlled. In athletics, you have to discipline yourself for the goal. And Paul says that when you're filled with the Spirit, you take control of your life. Who is my greatest enemy? It's me. Who is your greatest enemy? It's you. Who is my greatest challenge in ministry and in life? It's me. The Spirit of God wants to gain more and more control over my life. It's not really self-control as much as it is spirit control. Amy Carmichael, who has written so many wonderful thoughts about our walk with the Lord, wrote this little poem as her prayer. God, harden me against myself, the coward with pathetic voice, who craves for ease and rest and joy. Myself, arch traitor to myself, my hollowest friend, my deadliest foe, my clog, whatever road I go. She was honest. She was saying, the challenge I have is not the circumstances, it's not other people, it's me. Lord, help me to get control of me. Self-control means control of yourself. And that, the Bible says, can happen when you trust the Holy Spirit. You say, well, I'm just not in all that discipline stuff, Pastor. I don't know who is. But listen to me, I can tell you the Holy Spirit of God can give you a disciplined life if you will yield yourself to Him and say, Lord Jesus, I'm not into this myself, but this is what I want more than anything else. I want a disciplined life that brings glory to God, and He will provide that for you if you ask. Paul says that when you walk in the Spirit, constantly depending on Him, you will begin to notice certain things in your life. A little bit more love, a little bit more joy, a little bit more peace. In your relationships with other people, it may show itself a longer fuse than you used to have. You're not as touchy as you used to be. There's a spirit of kindness within you that you didn't notice before, and a desire to help others that shows up as true goodness. In your personal walk with the Lord, you discover a great degree of self-control. Where you used to shrug things off, you become more concerned about faithfulness and integrity. When you live in the Spirit, those are the characteristics of your life. You say, well, I get all the fruits in one big fruit basket with a bow on top? No. Will God just lay it on my doorstep? Will it happen all at once? Probably not. But when you are filled with the Spirit, you begin to sense these things are happening in your life. The Bible says old things are passing away. All things are becoming new. This is the opportunity we have. This is the goal that is set before us. Let the Holy Spirit control your life and become the person you always wanted to be in the first place. According to Richard Wentz, St. George by the Vineyard is an old church nestled in the foothills of the Allegheny Mountains. This church owns a vineyard that locals say produced the most delicious grapes in the region. Every year, members of the church gather to pick the fruit or make wine that is said to be the best anywhere. People often wondered why the vineyard flourished, because nobody ever took any care of it. There was nobody tending to it. Then old Jeremy, the sexton of the church, died. His family had served as sexton for generations. He had quietly devoted his life to caring for the church. After his death, a note was found by his bed that read, "The key to everything is under the altar." The senior warden searched and found a key, and beneath the altar, a stone slab with stairs leading down into a crypt. With flashlights, the group descended and discovered the sound of running water. There they found a spring, along with a chart showing how Jeremy had faithfully released its waters to irrigate the vineyard. That was the secret to its abundance, a hidden spring, unseen but life-giving. So it is with us. The Spirit of God within us is our hidden source of power. Others may not see where it comes from, but they will see its fruit. They will come up and say to you, "What's happened to you? Why are you the way you are? You used to be." You will discover fruit: love, joy, peace, patience, kindness, goodness, faithfulness, gentleness, self-control. If you walk in the Spirit, you will be too busy growing fruit to fulfill the desires of the flesh. Notice, the Bible doesn't say, "Do not fulfill the desires of the flesh," although that would be a good command. No, it says, "Walk in the Spirit, and you will not fulfill the desires of the flesh." Don't concentrate on the negative things, concentrate on the positive things. Fill your life with the fruit of the Spirit, and the other things will be pushed out of existence. They will just go away. The power of positive replacement in the ministry of the Holy Spirit. I speak of this, first of all, out of my own desire to be that kind of person. I want to be that kind of person in my life. I believe I'm becoming that kind of a person. I want to continue to be that person. And more than anything else, I want you to have the opportunity to be people like that too. If you will just take God at His word and trust Him and give Him control of your life, you will begin to develop the things that you always wish you could do but could never do because you don't have the strength to do it yourself. The Spirit of God will empower you. And one day you will look up and wonder, "Who is that guy I'm looking at in the mirror? I used to know him a long time ago. Look what's happened to him." The Lord Jesus Christ is in the business of transformation. He wants to make you a new person. You have to give Him permission. Give Him permission to do that.
0: Amen. The Holy Spirit comes to live within us, not just to be a resident. He comes to be the president, to change life for each one of us, to be the one who gives us direction and helps us to know what to do. So be sure to understand that and take advantage of it. Hey, tomorrow we're going to talk about a passage of Scripture that is truly phenomenal to me. This passage says that you and I can do greater works than Jesus did when He was on this earth because of the Holy Spirit's ministry. That is an astounding statement, and when you first read it, you think that couldn't possibly be true, but it's in the Bible. In John 14:22, that statement is made, and we're going to spend a couple of days talking about it beginning tomorrow right here on this good station, and we'll see you tomorrow.
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7: The miracles performed by Jesus were truly astonishing. Yet he told his disciples that believers would do even greater works. What does this mean exactly? Today on Turning Point, Dr. David Jeremiah examines that promise and what it means for our generation. As he continues his series, The Holy Spirit You May Not Know, here's David to introduce his fascinating message, The Work of the Spirit.
0: Well, I have to tell you that what I am going to share with you today is going to be a shock to some of you, because it almost sounds like I'm being ungodly to say what I'm about to say. I'm only saying what the Scripture says, and the Scripture says, in the words of Jesus, that when the Holy Spirit is poured out upon the world, it enables us to do greater works than Jesus did when he walked on this earth. I'm going to share with you how that happened to be true and how it is true today, with some personal illustrations along the way on these next 2 days of broadcasts. I hope you'll stay with us each day. And don't forget, all of this material, including what we're going to talk about today, is in the book, The Holy Spirit You May Not Know. I like to tell you about it every day because I don't want you to miss out on the opportunity to get your copy. It's a 250-page hardback book, the third book in the trilogy of the God books, The God You May Not Know, The Jesus You May Not Know, and this one, The Holy Spirit You May Not Know. This trilogy from Turning Point and this third book is available as a gift. It's yours for the asking for a gift of any size during the month of June. We wait for you to respond, and we are ready to send you this book right away. Well, The Work of the Spirit, John 14:22. To me, one of the most amazing messages in the New Testament. Here's part one. When Walt Disney opened Disneyland in Anaheim on July 17, 1955, it covered 160 acres of former orange groves. Opening day was chaotic. Rides broke down, paint was still wet, and the pavement was so soft, women's high heels sank into the asphalt. But Walt had built something no one had ever seen, a place where imagination came to life, and he called it the happiest place on earth. Walt died in 1966, never seeing his next dream come true. But he did something very few people get to do. He built something that was greater after he was gone than it ever was when he was here. By his team, the Imagineers he had trained, they picked up the blueprint and built beyond what Walt ever imagined. They opened Walt Disney World in Florida in 1971, a resort complex so large it could fit all of San Francisco inside its borders.
6: with room to spare. Today, the Disney Empire spans 6 resorts, 12 theme parks, a cruise line, movie studios, television networks, and over 220,000 employees around the world. And that story reminds me of something I read in the Bible. And I have to tell you what I read in the Bible the first time this really dawned on me. It was so amazing. I had to go back and read it a couple of times to make sure I was reading it correctly. It's what Jesus said in John 14:12. Here's what he said. Most assuredly, speaking to his disciples, I say to you that he who believes in me, the works that I do, he will do also. And greater works than these will he do, because I go to my Father. When I first came across that verse, I remember stopping and asking myself, what in the world could this possibly mean? Maybe you've had the same question cross your mind. How could anyone, I mean, especially ordinary people like us, how could we ever do greater works than Jesus? What was he telling his disciples that day, and what is he saying to us right now? Could it really be true that we are meant to continue the work of Jesus and even see it multiplied in our time? At first, it sounds impossible. I mean, it feels so bold to be true, but Jesus never exaggerated. He never spoke just to inspire people or impress them. He is truth itself, and every word he spoke was absolutely reality. When he said we would do greater works, he meant it. The possibility of greater works takes us to the works that Jesus performed during his public ministry. They were mind-boggling. He banished diseases, he cast out demons, he raised corpses to life, he created wine and fish and bread with a word and a touch, he calmed mighty storms with just a word. How could it be said that in any stretch of imagination that the works of the disciples and our works who belong to his church are greater than Jesus' works? Has this promise ever been fulfilled? Can we point to anything that would help us understand that in some way this is being fulfilled in our generation? And some have said, well, the key here is that you have to understand that the greater works are related to belief. In other words, the reason we don't do these greater works is because we don't believe enough. Is that true? The problem with this is that if our ability to do such works depends on our faith, then we would have to have greater faith in Jesus. And Jesus didn't say, he who believes in me with sufficient faith, or he who believes in me with all his heart, or he who believes in me intensely with great sincerity shall do greater works. He just simply said, he who believes in me will do greater works. But that makes no sense. Greater works, greater miracles than he performed? I mean, what could that mean? In John 2, at the wedding feast in Cana, Jesus converted the simple molecular structure of water into the far more complex molecular structure of wine. Can we do that? In John 4, by a word uttered over 10 miles from the scene, Jesus instantly reversed the decay process and restored to full vigor and activity the cellular structure destroyed by a mortal illness. Can we do that? In John 6, 1 through 14, Jesus took 5 loaves and 2 fish and created out of them enough bread and meat to feed 5,000 hungry men and their families. Can I do that? Can you do that? In John 6, Jesus created an anti-gravitational force of unknown nature that enabled him to walk along the surface of the stormy sea. You ready for that one? In John 11, Jesus stood at the mouth of an opened grave and called through the veil of death to his friend Lazarus. Not only was Lazarus dead, his limbs, his eyes, his brain, and internal organ were already in a state of decay. The man had been dead for 4 days, and putrefaction was well underway. And yet, at the captive and creative word of Jesus, all the cells and functions of that body were instantly restructured, and the departed spirit was summoned again to the body. Lazarus lived and spoke and thought and remembered. Awesome. What could possibly qualify as a greater work than that? Great works, marvelous miracles beyond all question. And think about it. Every one of these acts was only superficial and temporary. I mean, I'm not discounting what Jesus did. Certainly would never do that. But I'm simply making the point that no one was permanently helped by these miracles. None of men's deepest needs were met by these works of power. Yet, he created food for a single meal, but the people got hungry the next day. He stilled the raging sea, but only until the next storm. He healed bodily ailments, but every person he healed eventually died anyway. I don't know what you think about Lazarus, but I really feel bad for him. He had to die twice. That's what happened to him. He had already passed into glory. He was already walking the streets of heaven, talking to Abraham, Moses, and David, filling his eyes with heavenly splendor and gazing on the very throne of God. And what happened? Jesus brought him back. Years later, he had to repeat the whole process all over again. He had to die again. And the miracle of bringing Lazarus back was no favor to Lazarus. Jesus did it as a sign miracle for everybody who watched. I remember a story by a teacher I had in seminary named John Mitchell. He used to come to the seminary and teach classes for 3 weeks, and I was in some of his classes. He was a teacher for many years at Multnomah Bible College, and he used to tell the story of sitting at the bedside of a dying friend, and the man seemed to be slipping out of his life. His breathing grew very, very shallow until finally it seemed to stop. And when this happened, Dr. Mitchell thought, he's gone now. Suddenly the man's eyes popped open and he looked into the craggy face of Dr. Mitchell. "Who's there?" the man said. "It's all right," Dr. Mitchell said. "It's just me." "Oh," the man groaned, "I'm so disappointed." You see, he thought he was going to look into the face of Jesus, or at least an angel. Instead, he saw the same old hospital room and the face of the old Scotsman Mitchell. If he was disappointed, just imagine how Lazarus felt. What a letdown to find himself back in his grave clothes, lying in a slab in a dark tomb. Yet the author of life called him back, and he stepped once again into the lesser light of the sun. Now I want to ask you a question. Can we do something greater than that? The possibility of greater works. But the promise is that Jesus tied his promise of greater works to the coming of the Holy Spirit, and this is what we can't miss. In John 14:12, Jesus said, "And greater works than these he will do." And what reason does he give? Here's the key. "Because I go to my Father." This is a common phrase and a common teaching. John 7:39 says, "But this he spoke concerning the Spirit, whom those believing in him would receive. For the Holy Spirit was not yet given, because Jesus was not yet glorified." John 16:7, Jesus said, "Nevertheless, I tell you the truth. It is to your advantage that I go away. For if I do not go away, the Holy Spirit," or the Helper, "will not come to you. But if I depart, I will send him to you." These greater works that Jesus promised us are dependent upon Jesus physically leaving this world and going back to heaven. Those things could not happen, he said, until he went to his Father and sent the Holy Spirit to take his place. After Jesus had spoken these words to his disciples, he went to the garden that night, where he was captured, taken to trial, brutally crucified. He rose from the grave on the first day of the week and appeared to the believers over a period of 40 days. He then ascended back to his Father, and 10 days after he returned to heaven, the Holy Spirit was poured out at Pentecost, and the third person of the Trinity came upon everyone who believed. And Peter and the other disciples stood in front of the very mob and the very rulers who had crucified Jesus and proclaimed the resurrection and the offer of salvation, and 3,000 people got saved in that service. And someone has said that more people believed on the day of Pentecost than had believed in the entire 3.5 years Jesus walked on this earth. And I believe that is true. Amazing as our Lord's words are in John 14:12, it is literally true that a believer today may accomplish greater works on earth than our Lord himself accomplished. And I'm going to suggest to you 3 ways that that is true. It is not in any way a disrespect to Jesus. It's the word of Jesus to us himself. First of all, we have a greater message today. The great works Jesus did while on this earth dealt with the material. The greater works that he promised deal with the spiritual. In Luke 10:17, the disciples had returned from their first preaching mission, and the Bible says, "And the 70 returned with joy, saying, 'Lord, even the demons are subject to us in your name.'" And they were thrilled that they had been able to cast down demons, but Jesus corrected them. He said, "Behold, I give thee the authority to trample on serpents and scorpions and over all the power of the enemy, and nothing shall by any means hurt you. Nevertheless, do not rejoice in this, that the spirits are subject to you, but rather rejoice because your names are written in heaven." Did you hear what Jesus said? They had been cheering and laughing and high-fiving each other because they had been able to throw out some evil spirits. And Jesus said, "That's okay, but don't get all excited about that. What you really need to get excited about is that your names are written down in heaven." What was Jesus saying? The spiritual is far more important than the material. The eternal is infinitely more important than the temporal. You and I have difficulty understanding that. One of the reasons we do not have greater works going on in our lives is because we do not understand the priority of the spiritual over the material. We have a much greater message because conversion is the greatest miracle we could ever be associated with. A friend of mine told me about a group of short-term missionaries who held evangelistic meetings in Africa. And during these meetings, the believers reported a blind man miraculously received his sight. When the believers came back to report to the sending churches, that was just about all they could talk about. A man's sight restored. What a miracle. Yet during those same meetings, many embraced Jesus as Savior and found eternal salvation. Many stepped out of spiritual blindness into the light of God's kingdom. But that news seemed to receive second billing to the miracle. If we could only view these things as God does, if we could just see them through God's eyes, the message of reconciliation meets the basic needs of every man and woman, every boy and girl, and it meets those needs permanently and never has to be repeated. In miracles, only God's power and goodness are revealed, but in conversion, God's grace is revealed, something that causes even the angels to look over the bowels of heaven and wonder. The message of the saving grace of God, men and women, is the greater message because it is the message that extended to the Gentiles and rolled outward across the world like a mighty tsunami wave. The death, burial, and resurrection of Jesus Christ have given to us in this generation the greatest message that has ever been communicated to any people at any time in any place. There's never been anything like it, and there never will be. At any time will there ever be anything like the gospel. It is called the eternal gospel, the good news, and you and I can show compassion and reach out to help people with their hurts. We can minister to them in their sorrow. We can assist them in dealing with terrible addictions and dysfunctional family situations. But if in the process we do not give them Jesus Christ and salvation, we have only postponed the inevitable. We have not helped them. Our message is greater because it is for eternity. Over the years of ministry, God has given me some wonderful friends, many of them here in this church and many of them here in the city, some of them spread across the nation. One of my best friends is a doctor who lives in Boone, North Carolina. He keeps in touch with me almost every other week or so. We talk on the phone. He started a group called Medical Missions. This group brings doctors together and helps them go to the mission field for 2 weeks at a time every summer. And my friend, he goes to Africa. I think he's in Africa almost more than he's here. Every time I try to get a hold of him, he's in Africa. And they go there and they perform surgeries and they help people there that would never get help if they didn't come, because there's just nothing like that for these people. One day he told me something I never forgot. He said, "David, we used to go to Africa and do surgeries on the people that would come, broken limbs, dysfunctional faces." He said, "One day it dawned on us that all we were doing was fixing them up, and we were making them healthier on their way to hell." If you don't give them the gospel, you're not helping them. He said, we made a commitment on that day that we would never do another surgery until we presented the gospel to the person who was getting the surgery, if they were capable of hearing it, and giving them an opportunity to receive Jesus Christ. What he was saying is, the physical is important, and it is true. Sometimes people don't care what we know unless they know how much we care. But if you only help people physically and don't give them the gospel, you haven't really helped them. You've only made them okay and till the inevitable, when they won't be okay for a long time. So I'm telling you that Jesus tells us one of the greater things about what we do is we don't just help people physically, and we do that as we can, but he's given to us the wonderful privilege of communicating the message of the gospel, which is life-changing. And some of you here today, you know what I'm talking about, because you remember what you were before Jesus Christ entered into your life and what he's done to make you a new person. So listen to me. One of the reasons why we can do greater works is because our message is a greater message. And then number two, we have a greater ministry. Think about this for a moment. The works Jesus did while he walked the dusty paths of Israel were localized in scope. If you were up on a space flight and could look down on the great curve of the earth, and if the shuttle was in the right orbital position and weather permitted, you would strain your eyes and see a little strip of land at the edge of a great continental shelf. That little strip of land is Israel. Believe it or not, it is the size of New Jersey, the whole nation. During his lifetime, the Son of God was confined in his influence to a comparatively small section of that slice of Middle East. Do you know Jesus never left Israel? His whole ministry was in Israel. And if you've ever been to Israel, you know it's not a very big place. It's like a postage stamp. I did an event there some years ago, and we had so many people with us, we couldn't have the opening service in the same hotel. We had to split it up. And one was in one place, and one was about 25 miles away in another place. And they said, Dr. Jeremiah, we're going to have you speak in this service, and then we have a helicopter waiting for you, and we're going to take you to the other one for the other one. So I said, okay. I had no idea what I was getting into. The helicopter was located in the corner of a dark field with guards all around it, so nobody could get to it. I said, where's the lights? Oh, we can't turn the lights on. They might shoot us. Oh, my goodness. Got in the helicopter, and we flew, and in the dark, the pilot was saying, over there's Jordan, over there's, and he talked about all the lands that were surrounding, and you could see them all from Israel. They're just surrounded by all these lands, and up until recently, especially, lands filled with people who hated the Jewish people. That's where Jesus was. He spent his whole time in that little postage stamp nation. At that time, the whole world was Israel. And yet, in just a little more than 300 years, Christianity closed all the temples in heathen Roman Empire and numbered its converts by the millions as the gospel spread beyond the borders of Israel and began to fill the world. And today there are billions of people who claim Christ as their Savior. And the ministry isn't confined to Israel. It's exploded across the nation. I just spent 3 days with people who helped us take that message to these nations. And I told them, and I say this humbly, I believe, I now speak 19 different languages. I only know English, but I speak 19 different languages. Because through AI, they take my voice, it's my voice, and they put it into the language of other nations. They coordinate my lips with the words. And I'm telling you, people, if you would see it, you would think David Jeremiah is speaking in Chinese, and I'm not. But the message is being preached in all these places, and they're just getting started. I'm going to have more languages next time I talk to you about this, because we're working on it really hard. What I'm saying is, we carry the ministry of the gospel to the ends of the earth. Jesus didn't do that. Jesus ministered in Israel. He never left Israel. But he empowered his disciples to go into all the world and preach the gospel. And he has told us that's our responsibility, each of us, to find a way to leverage the gospel for the whole world. And that's why we have radio and why we have television, and that's why we do social media and why we write books, is because we're trying to reach as many people as we can with the gospel. That's what Jesus has empowered us to do. These are the greater works he's given us to do because he went to the Father. And isn't it interesting? He went to the Father and put his DNA in every single Christian who's still on this earth. His DNA is the Holy Spirit. Isn't that something? While he was in Israel, he was confined in his own body. When he went to heaven, he said, I'm going to give you all the Holy Spirit. And the Holy Spirit came on the day of Pentecost, and now every single person who believes in Jesus Christ has the Holy Spirit living in them, and they can carry the message of Christ wherever they go. I pray a prayer sometimes when I get up in the morning, Lord Jesus, help me to take the influence of Christ wherever I go today. And all of us, heaven, he said, I'm going to give you all the Holy Spirit. And the Holy Spirit came on the day of Pentecost, and now every single person who believes in Jesus Christ has the Holy Spirit living in them, and they can carry the message of Christ wherever they go. I pray a prayer sometimes when I get up in the morning, Lord Jesus, help me to take the influence of Christ wherever I go today. And all of us can do that. And when we do that, we're doing the greatest.

0: meant when he said we could do greater works than he did. We'll have more of that tomorrow on the Thursday edition of Turning Point, and I hope you'll join us then. We still have several subjects to discuss under the topic of the Holy Spirit, and we will finish out the month of June talking about all of it. I hope that you will be able to be with us every single day. I told you in another broadcast that my sister called me and told me she was reading this book and it was helping her and encouraging her, and I can't tell you what that meant to me. When your own family reads something you wrote, I guess that's something special. And my sister's name is Mary Alice, and she is a wonderful blessing in my life. And I hope that the book that she's reading, you will read, and you can get your copy for a gift of any size during the month of June. 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
1: If you tend to hesitate when it comes to participating in ministry, maybe your faith needs to be bolder. 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Today on Turning Point, Dr. David Jeremiah takes a closer look at Jesus' promise that believers would do even greater works than he did. If you're ready to take a bold step forward, listen as David concludes his message, The Work of the Spirit.
0: I am having a very difficult time restraining myself from just spending all of this radio time telling you all the things that God has done that I could never have imagined, things beyond anything I would ever be capable of because of the Holy Spirit at work in my life. The adventure of walking with the Lord Jesus Christ is one of the greatest experiences you can ever have. And you will never be able to guess ahead of time what he's going to do. People ask me all of the time, Dr. Jeremiah, did you ever dream when you started out that you would be on the radio all over the world? Of course not.

0: God took the beginning and took it to the place he wanted it to go through his ministry of the Holy Spirit. And when I look back and see the many places where he intervened that I could not possibly have known how to do the right thing, I'm overwhelmed. He is capable of doing greater things than you can imagine. If he can do greater things through you than Jesus did when he was on this earth, just imagine what that means. And we're going to have more of that in just a moment as we continue our discussion of John 14:22. Tomorrow here on Turning Point, we will begin a two-day discussion of the gifts of the Spirit, one of the most controversial parts of this discussion. In the meantime, don't forget to get your copy of the book, which is the resource for this month. It is a book that will help you learn about the Holy Spirit, and it will memorialize these truths that we're talking about with all of the scriptures and the illustrations, the places you need to look for additional material. This is a great asset to have in your library, and we want you to have it. It's yours for the asking for a gift of any size during the month of June. As I mentioned to you earlier, the month of June is a critical month for Turning Point because it's the last month in the financial year when we get our audit and when we find out how we're doing and what kind of resources we have for the future. Your part in all of this is so important. So if God has blessed you through Turning Point, consider how you might be a blessing to us during this important time. And we'll be so honored and happy to send you this book as well. Here is part two of The Work of the Holy Spirit. The message of reconciliation meets the basic needs of every man and woman, every boy and girl, and it meets those needs permanently and never has to be repeated. In miracles, only God's power and goodness are revealed, but in conversion, God's grace is revealed, something that causes even the angels to look over the bowels of heaven and wonder. The message of the saving grace of God, men and women, is the greater message because it is the message that extended to the Gentiles and rolled outward across the world like a mighty tsunami wave. The death, burial, and resurrection of Jesus Christ have given to us in this generation the greatest message that has ever been communicated to any people at any time in any place. There's never been anything like it, and there never will be. At any time will there ever be anything like the gospel. It is called the eternal gospel, the good news. And you and I can show compassion and reach out to help people with their hurts. We can minister to them in their sorrow. We can assist them in dealing with terrible addictions and dysfunctional family situations. But if in the process we do not give them Jesus Christ and salvation, we have only postponed the inevitable. We have not helped them. Our message is greater because it is for eternity. Over the years of ministry, God has given me some wonderful friends, many of them here in this church and many of them here in the city, some of them spread across the nation. One of my best friends is a doctor who lives in Boone, North Carolina. He keeps in touch with me almost every other week or so. We talk on the phone. He started a group called Medical Missions. This group brings doctors together and helps them go to the mission field for 2 weeks at a time every summer. And my friend, he goes to Africa. I think he's in Africa almost more than he's here. Every time I try to get a hold of him, he's in Africa. And they go there and they perform surgeries and they help people there that would never get help if they didn't come, because there's just nothing like that for these people. One day he told me something I'd never forgot. He said, "David, we used to go to Africa and do surgeries on the people that would come, broken limbs, dysfunctional faces." He said, "One day it dawned on us that all we were doing was fixing them up, and we were making them healthier on their way to hell. If you don't give them the gospel, you're not helping them." He said, "We made a commitment on that day that we would never do another surgery until we presented the gospel to the person who was getting the surgery, if they were capable of hearing it, and giving them an opportunity to receive Jesus Christ." What he was saying is, the physical is important, and it is true. Sometimes people don't care what we know unless they know how much we care. But if you only help people physically and don't give them the gospel, you haven't really helped them. You've only made them okay and till the inevitable, when they won't be okay for a long time. So I'm telling you that Jesus tells us one of the greater things about what we do is We don't just help people physically, and we do that as we can, but he's given to us the wonderful privilege of communicating the message of the gospel, which is life-changing. And some of you here today, you know what I'm talking about because you remember what you were before Jesus Christ entered into your life and what he's done to make you a new person. So listen to me. One of the reasons why we can do greater works is because our message is a greater message. And then number two, we have a greater ministry. Think about this for a moment. The works Jesus did while he walked the dusty paths of Israel were localized in scope. If you were up on a space flight and could look down on the great curve of the earth, and if the shuttle was in the right orbital position and weather permitted, you would strain your eyes and see a little strip of land at the edge of a great continental shelf. That little strip of land is Israel. Believe it or not, it is the size of New Jersey, the whole nation. During his lifetime, the Son of God was confined in his influence to a comparatively small section of that slice of Middle East. Do you know Jesus never left Israel? His whole ministry was in Israel. And if you've ever been to Israel, you know it's not a very big place. It's like a postage stamp. I did an event there some years ago, and we had so many people with us, we couldn't have the opening service in the same hotel. We had to split it up. And one was in one place and one was about 25 miles away in another place, and they said, Dr. Jeremiah, we're going to have you speak in this service, and then we have a helicopter waiting for you, and we're going to take you to the other one for the other one. So I said, okay. I had no idea what I was getting into. The helicopter was located in the corner of a dark field with guards all around it so nobody could get to it. I said, where's the lights? Oh, we can't turn the lights on. They might shoot us. Oh, my goodness. Got in the helicopter, and we flew, and in the dark, the pilot was saying, over there's Jordan, over there's, and he talked about all the lands that were surrounding, and you could see them all from Israel. They're just surrounded by all these lands, and up until recently, especially, lands filled with people who hated the Jewish people. That's where Jesus was. He spent his whole time in that little postage stamp nation. At that time, the whole world was Israel. And yet, in just a little more than 300 years, Christianity closed all the temples in heathen Roman Empire and numbered its converts by the millions as the gospel spread beyond the borders of Israel and began to fill the world. And today there are billions of people who claim Christ as their Savior. And the ministry isn't confined to Israel. It's exploded across the nation. I just spent 3 days with people who've helped us take that message to these nations. And I told them, and I say this humbly, I believe, I now speak 19 different languages. I only know English, but I speak 19 different languages. Because through AI, they take my voice, it's my voice, and they put it into the language of other nations. They coordinate my lips with the words. And I'm telling you people, if you would see it, you would think David Jeremiah is speaking in Chinese, and I'm not. But the message is being preached in all these places, and they're just getting started. I'm going to have more languages next time I talk to you about this, because we're working on it really hard. What I'm saying is, we carry the ministry of the gospel to the ends of the earth. Jesus didn't do that. Jesus ministered in Israel. He never left Israel. But he empowered his disciples to go into all the world and preach the gospel. And he has told us that's our responsibility, each of us, to find a way to leverage the gospel for the whole world. And that's why we have radio and why we have television and that's why we do social media and why we write books, is because we're trying to reach as many people as we can with the gospel. That's what Jesus has empowered us to do. These are the greater works he's given us to do because he went to the Father. And isn't it interesting? He went to the Father and put his DNA in every single Christian who's still on this earth. His DNA is the Holy Spirit. Isn't that something? While he was in Israel, he was confined in his own body. When he went to heaven, he said, I'm going to give you all the Holy Spirit. And the Holy Spirit came on the day of Pentecost, and now every single person who believes in Jesus Christ has the Holy Spirit living in them, and they can carry the message of Christ wherever they go. I pray a prayer sometimes when I get up in the morning, Lord Jesus, help me to take the influence of Christ wherever I go today. And all of us can do that. And when we do that, we're doing the greater works that Jesus said we would do, because we're going where he did not go, but he sent us as his representatives. Today, our words are carried across the entire globe. I do not preach in a small corner of Israel. When I preach, I speak in a large city. But even more amazing is how, through the blessing of modern technology, these messages are recorded and shared around the world instantly, continuously, almost endlessly, through many different channels. When we did the campaign on the Great Disappearance, on the Rapture, you remember that book a couple of books ago? After it was all over, some of the staff people came to me and said, we have calculated this, and these are actual numbers. The campaign for the Great Disappearance touched 300 million people around the world. How can you do that? Because Jesus said, greater works will you do than I did, because I'm going to the Father and I'm sending the Holy Spirit, and he will help you do these works. I remember when television first appeared, and I know some of you remember that too, because you're older than I am. But, you know, I don't know if you remember this, when that first happened, those of us who were conservative Christians, we weren't sure that was a good thing. I know my dad wasn't sure it was a good thing. We didn't get a television for a long time after it became available. And when we did, my father used to sit on the bench, and every time a commercial came on, he'd go and shut the thing down. He was afraid it'd be a beer commercial or a cigarette commercial. I mean, that was his exercise for the night. Sit on the couch, go turn it off, sit on the couch. There were no remotes back then, remember? And I remember hearing people preach about television being the result of the prince of the power of the air, that it was satanic and it was no use and you didn't want to do television. And of course, it was like anything else. It is whatever you use it to be. And we finally got over that and realized that while it was a tool that could hurt people, it was a wonderful tool that could help people. And we began to do television ministry, and God uses that. And we use every form of communication, television, radio, print, podcast, social media, live streams, apps, whatever comes next, we use it to proclaim the gospel. And this will surprise you, we're even on TikTok. And I say the farther the better, the faster the better, the sooner the better, until Jesus comes back. What Jesus was saying to his disciples was this: while I was on this earth, I was localized. I could only touch individual men and women in my travels and speak to a few local audiences. But believe me, after I am gone and the Holy Spirit comes to fill my disciples, my ministry will be as far spread as Christians are. So wherever there is a Christian, there is Christ. And wherever there's a believer, there's ministry. We have a greater message. We have a greater ministry. And then one more thing, we have greater miracles. I can almost hear some of you say, okay, I've been with you so far, Pastor, but now the miracle thing, I'm not into that. How could there be greater miracles than the one we've heard you talk about already? So let me suggest to you that the Lord Jesus, while he was on this earth, never saw a conversion like that of Saul of Tarsus. He never saw a revival like the great awakenings that have shaken our world. The miracle of conversion is indeed a grade A miracle. It is the greatest miracle there is. Do you believe that? Just think about what happens when someone comes to Christ. A person who once lived closed from God, self-centered and without direction, becomes alive to God. The one who was spiritually dead is now filled with joy and peace through the power of the Holy Spirit. A life that was once in chaos now has order and meaning and purpose. He's born again, a miracle of grace and a living testimony to the God who creates and saves. Wow. That's what happens when a person receives Jesus. That's what happened to you when you said yes to him. You were a closed system and you became an open system. You were chaos and now you are a new creation. The longer God gives me the opportunity to preach and teach, the more overwhelmed and amazed I am that he does what he does through the salvation of souls. By his grace, he works in human hearts in ways you and I can never comprehend. Sometimes we hear the stories and we say, how in the world could that have happened? He can take a person who is going totally the wrong direction and in a moment of time, through an encounter with Jesus Christ, radically change that person and set him on a road to happiness in his heart. Jesus Christ is the only one who can do that. And that is the miracle he's called us to participate in. We spread throughout our neighborhoods, our nation, and our world as ambassadors of the gospel of Jesus Christ. And wherever that gospel is preached, wherever someone comes to Christ, the greatest miracle that ever happens on the earth is happening in the life of that person. They are changed for eternity. And I tell you again what Billy Graham said, they will live as long as God. Amen. The power behind the greater works is also expressed in this passage. How do we go about the greater works? If you read this passage of Scripture, you won't have any doubt about it. John 14 says, "Most assuredly I say to you, he who believes in me, the works that I do, he will do also, and greater works than these he will do, because I go to my Father, and whatever you ask in my name, that I will do, that the Father may be glorified in the Son. If you ask anything in my name, I will do it." The greater works are accomplished through prayer. I never go anywhere that people don't come up and say to me, "Dr. Jeremiah, we pray for you every day." You have no idea the power that is in that. We wouldn't be where we are, doing what we're doing, touching the people we touch, if people didn't pray. And the Lord has honored these prayers, and I believe with all my heart that the secret to all that God has done and all that he's going to do is found in the power of prayer. And I promise you, when we pray, our dreams will be greater than our memories. It is exciting to me to understand what begins to happen as we pray. Take another look at that verse. Jesus said, "And whatever you ask in my name, that I will do." If you ask anything in his name, he will do it. That's no small distinction. I mean, sometimes Christians get weary because we forget. And I want you to read this carefully, because we often misread this verse. Listen carefully. We think God wants us to do his work for him. So we pray, "Lord, I'm praying to you to help me do this work," but that's not what the verse says. Listen to what the verse says. "And whatever you ask in my name, I will do it." God doesn't want us to do it. He wants to do it through us. If we keep trying to do it ourselves, we're going to get worn out. We're going to get really tired, really weary. We aren't capable of doing God's work, but God wants to do his work through us. And he says, if you ask anything in my name, it doesn't say you will be able to do it. He says, if you ask anything in my name, watch out, I'll do it. I'll do it through you, I'll do it for you, I'll do it by you. I remember hearing about a preacher some years ago who said he could build a great church if there was no God. I'm not sure that's a compliment. Sometimes we do commendable, praiseworthy things in the energy of our flesh. But when God begins to do the work through us, it is an entirely different proposition altogether. Incredible things begin to happen, things we never dreamed would happen. We've had some things like that happen to us in the last few days, things we could never have dreamed would be possible. So I tell you, the possibility of greater works and the promise of it and the power behind it, the priority of the greater works. A long time ago, a pastor of the Moody Church in Chicago made this statement. He said, "Never undertake more Christian work than can be covered in continual prayer." Good counsel, and I have a feeling that many of us are over our limit. I have a feeling that many churches are well over their limit. Oh, how we need to grasp the priority of prayer. I have no idea what is going to happen in and through this ministry, because I'm not going to do it. God's going to do it through me. As we pray, God will show us what he's doing, and we'll get under the spout. There's a wonderful truth that you live your life by. Find out what God is doing and get in on it. Find out where God is blessing and be a part of it. You don't have to look very far. You can figure that out yourself. The reason I'm excited about it is because I know God's vision for you and for me, for my family and your family, for my city and your city, is greater than our own individuals could ever be. When I started out to do what I'm doing, I was preaching in a little church in Thurston, Ohio, as a young college man. 35 people showed up every Sunday religiously. It reminded me, as I look back over my life and over the years, what God has done, how he has taken the little things you do, and you do them faithfully, and pretty soon those little things become other things, and you do those faithfully, and then other things happen. That's the story of ministry. You don't just show up one day and all of a sudden you have the immeasurable blessing of God. You trust God for every day to do what you know he wants you to do. And sometimes it's an incidental thing, but listen to God. He will tell you, I know that for a fact. If you ask God to direct you and lead you, he will do it. You may not like what he tells you to do, but he will do it, and you can count on it. And so often in the past, I've concentrated on this goal and that goal, and I'm really into goals and objectives and plans, but I believe that people should not concentrate as much as they do on the goal, but more on the power. God will help you do this. So what I want to leave with you today as we close our minds around this passage is this. Let's don't short-circuit what God wants to do in our life. You know, God would do much more in the lives of his people except for unbelief. The one thing that keeps God from doing his work, God won't bless unbelief. If we don't believe God will do it, he won't do it. If you trust him to do it, you better be ready because the surprise is about to come. We have to put our feet in the water before God calls the water back. We have to take the first step. We can't just wait. Now, let's see what God does, and if he does something, maybe I'll be a part of it. No, you have to be bold in your faith, and you have to pray this prayer. Lord, help me today to do the greater works that you talked about in John 14. Show me some people who need Jesus, and let me help them come to Jesus. Some people who might come to church and hear about Christ and become Christians. Some children who need to go to Sunday school, but they need somebody to take them. All of these things that God puts in our hearts to do, you know what I'm talking about. It's different for every one of us. God has a unique plan for your life and for mine. I have no idea what is going on in your life, but he wants to work through his Spirit and help you do the greater works. You're not going to find a framed copy of it hanging on the wall in some office. God is going to do it in his own way, in startling, unexpected ways, as we trust him, and you will probably be surprised when it happens. Someone once told me, if it makes sense, it's probably not from God. If it's logical, probably God didn't tell you to. If you're always doing the logical things, God's probably not in the equation. Say, God, help me to do something outside of the box for you. Help me to leverage what you've equipped me to do for the kingdom and for the glory of Christ. And when we do that, we will see revival, we will see salvation, we will see the blessing of God. Nothing that is ever needed will be in lack, but we will have all that God promised for us. That is my prayer for us as we reach out across the world. I remind you of a very special statement that's a part of our DNA. Here it is. The light that shines the farthest has to shine the brightest at home. If we're going to reach the world, it starts with us. We have to be the bright light here first before we can touch the world. And we are that by the grace of God. I think about our candle lighting ceremony that we have every year on Christmas Eve. And it's such a testimony to what happens with one light coming down the center aisle. And then little by little, all the lights being lit until the room is filled with the glory of light. And we sing that little song, this little light of mine, I'm going to let it shine. Hide it under a bushel? No, I'm going to let it shine. Men and women, that's what God has called us to do. Let's ask God to help us shine like we never have, holding our lights up high, making a difference in people's lives around us for the glory of Christ and for the salvation of many. And God bless us as we do it. And all God's people said, amen. The end of that message, I told you, was pretty unusual. And if you've never heard John 14:22 before, you probably are still kind of shaking your head because it is an incredible, incredible truth with possibilities that go beyond anything you and I can imagine. Tomorrow, we're going to learn about the gifts of the Spirit. The Bible says that the Holy Spirit has given gifts to the body of Christ. Everybody who's a Christian has a spiritual gift. I don't care who you are or how ungifted you may feel. You are a gifted child of God, and we'll learn about it tomorrow and Monday here on Turning Point. We are thankful for the opportunity that we have to bring this teaching into your home, into your car, wherever you listen. I meet people all over the world who tell me they've been listening to Turning Point for years. Some of them tell me their grandparents listened, their parents listened, they got saved listening, their children got saved listening. The Word of God, so powerful. Thanks for joining us. See you next time.
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0: You might not think you have much to offer in serving God, but the truth is, every believer is uniquely equipped for ministry. Today on Turning Point, Dr. David Jeremiah sheds light on spiritual gifts. All Christians have at least one, and if you don't know what yours is, stay tuned as we continue our series on the Holy Spirit with David's helpful and encouraging message, The Gifts of the Spirit.
5: I'm telling you up front, this is the most controversial part of the doctrine of the Holy Spirit, the gifts of the Spirit. And we're not going to get into all of the theological discussion so much as just talk about what it means to be gifted by the Spirit of God. There are approximately 19 different separate gifts listed in the New Testament, and the Bible says that every Christian has at least one of them, and many Christians are multi-gifted, and God uses those gifts in their lives. By His Spirit, He enables them to do things for the kingdom that would not be done otherwise, and we're going to talk about it today. This is a two-part lesson. We'll take the first part today, and we'll finish it up on Monday. One last time this week for me to tell you about this book that we're telling you about during the month of June. It's exciting to me because I know this book is going to be a blessing to you. One of the things I discovered when I started to teach on the Holy Spirit is that not a lot of teaching has happened in our churches about it, and many times people are they just don't know about the Holy Spirit. It's not that they don't want to know or they're not eager to know. But sometimes we don't teach, and so this book is a teaching tool to help you know the major things you need to know about the Spirit of God, and it's yours for a gift of any size during this month. Just send your gift and say, please send me Dr. Jeremiah's book on the Holy Spirit, and it'll be on its way. Here's part one of The Gifts of the Spirit in this continued series. D.L. Moody was one of the most influential evangelists of the 19th century. You've heard me talk about him over the years. He's one of my favorite characters. He left a successful career in the shoe business to share the gospel. And during his brief 62 years of life, it is estimated that he preached to more than 100 million people and led over 1 million people to Christ. But what may surprise you, if you've never read his story, is that Moody wasn't a polished speaker, nor was he a trained evangelist or theologian, In fact, when he spoke, he often stumbled over his words and he mangled the English language. He split infinitives and other things like that. After one of his sermons, a man came up to him and said, "Mr. Moody, I listened while you were speaking, and you made 17 grammatical errors in your sermon." God bless people like that. And then this man held out a piece of paper and he made a list of Moody's mistakes. And Moody just smiled and said, "I'm doing my best with what God has given me. Are you?" Now that's a real good question. In fact, that's a question we all need to wrestle through, because the Bible says God is the great giver of gifts. And what are you doing and what am I doing with everything we have been gifted? Ephesians chapter 4 tells us that when the Lord ascended to heaven, he gave gifts to men. In Ephesians 4:7, we read, "To each one of us, grace was given according to the measure of Christ's gift." What the Bible teaches men and women is that you and I, apart from the gift of salvation, which we receive when we repent of our sins and become Christians, each of us have been endowed with a gift of ministry from Almighty God, so that every person who's a Christian has a spiritual gift. And I know that some of you are smiling and say, "Well, I must have been left off that list because I don't have any spiritual gifts." Well, you have to argue not with me, but with the Word of God, because the Word of God says we all have spiritual gifts. The fact that we don't know what they are is not God's fault. It's our fault. And today, we're going to deal with that a little bit and talk about what it means to have a spiritual gift and the joy of using that gift for the honor and glory of the Lord. Every Christian has been uniquely equipped for ministry. But before we go any further, let me just take a moment and remind you there's a difference between spiritual gifts and the fruit of the Spirit. The fruit of the Spirit has to do with who we are. The fruit of the Spirit is love and joy and peace and long-suffering and all those things. But the gifts of the Spirit have to do with what we do, the things that we do for the Lord, how we serve the Lord. We don't all get the same gift. And if we're honest, sometimes we wish we had a different gift than the one we have. Maybe you look around and think, "Why couldn't I be the preacher? Or why didn't God make me the singer?" But spiritual gifts aren't something we get to choose. They're something the Holy Spirit assigns. In fact, the Bible says the same Spirit works all these things, distributing to each one individually as he wills. The Holy Spirit decides, not us. And ladies and gentlemen, the Holy Spirit never gets it wrong. He's always right. He never misses. So if you belong to Christ, you already have at least one spiritual gift, and you may not have discovered it yet, but it's there and it's waiting to be used. A.T. Pearson was a Bible teacher from an earlier day, and he said, "Everyone has some gift, therefore all should be encouraged. Not all have all the gifts, therefore all should be humble. All gifts are for one body, therefore all should be in harmony. And all gifts are needful, therefore all should be faithful." Today I want to unwrap the gifts of the Spirit with what they are, how they work, how we can recognize the ones God has given us. I must confess to you that in years past, I have given entire series of messages and given a message on every gift, which I cannot do. So I'm going to give all those messages to you in one message. I'm going to bring the truck up and dump it all right in one place. And I want you to listen carefully, because the overall of this, the bringing of this all together, is very helpful for us to understand how we fit into the plan God has for us and how we can find the joy we have. I tell you the truth, the greatest joy I've ever had was to become a Christian. The second greatest joy I've ever had is being a Christian and being able to serve the Lord. And that comes through understanding how this works, and we're going to talk about it today. First of all, remember this, and you want to write this down. There are three major passages in the Bible that tell you about spiritual gifts. It's kind of easy to remember. One of them is Romans 12, one of them is 1 Corinthians 12, and one of them is Ephesians 4. In Romans 12, we are told that we, being many, are one body in Christ, and individually members of one another, having then gifts differing according to the grace that is given to us, let us use them. If prophecy, let us prophesy in proportion to our faith. Or ministry, let us use it in our ministering. He who teaches in teaching, he who exhorts in exhortation, he who gives with liberality, he who leads with diligence, he who shows mercy with cheerfulness. So in that passage, we run into the serving gifts like teaching and encouraging and generosity and mercy. Then in 1 Corinthians 12, we have the gifts of miracles and prophecy and discernment of spirits and tongues and the interpretation of tongues. And then in chapter 4 of Ephesians, we have the gift of prophets and evangelists and pastors and teachers. Now, when you take all these gifts and put them together, they sort of fall out into some groups. And I think by understanding the groups, we'll understand the gifts. First of all, there are special gifts. These are gifts that were used in the early days of the church to help the church get established, like apostles and prophets, evangelists and pastor teachers. These had a very special part in the founding of the church, and some of them remain in operation today. And then there are speaking gifts. These are the gifts that involve the mouth. They include prophecy and teaching and exhortation, the word of wisdom and the word of knowledge. And then there are serving gifts. And this is my favorite list because this is where most of us find our gifts. These gifts that are given to us throughout these passages tell us that we can serve, we can help, we can lead, we can administrate, we can give, we can show mercy, we can discern spirits, we can show faith, and we can demonstrate hospitality. You may be busy serving in one of these capacities and you don't even realize you've been gifted. You're involved in serving God and you didn't even know you were gifted to do it, but you have followed your inclinations to do what God has called you to do, and you're doing it, and you're effective in the doing of it. Then there is one other set of gifts that cause a lot of consternation for people. And we get asked questions about this a lot through our radio and television ministry and even here in the church. These are the sign gifts, and these are the gifts that cause so much consternation. One of the reasons there's so much controversy over all these gifts is because we have thrown them all in one big package and think they all have to be used in the same way. But what is the use for special gifts, or the use for the serving gifts? What is the use for speaking gifts? And what is the use for sign gifts? Sign gifts were given to establish God's authority. And I don't have time to go through all of the argument about this in this sermon, but if you'll listen carefully, I will give you the core answer to the question that sometimes you're asked. In the New Testament, when Jesus was on this earth and his apostles were preaching, they had no New Testament. They had no authority for what they said. How could people know whether they truly came from God? Their words were authenticated by miracles and visible signs that proved their authority. The apostles were recognized as God's messengers because of the sign gifts. The Bereans did that. The Bible says the Bereans searched the scriptures to see whether or not the things the apostles were saying were true. And the Bible says that God has exalted his word above his name. The Bible is very objective. It says what it says. It means what it says. If you find out what it means, you'll discover it doesn't mean two things. It means one thing. It's an objective truth. When we speak the word of truth, we speak the word of truth, and it's based upon the word of God. Where the word of God is central, people grow strong in their faith. So let me tell you what the purpose of these gifts are that God gives to us. First of all, the Bible says these gifts are given to us to build up others in the family of God. Now, there's a word that is used. I remember this word growing up in the church, wondering what in the world it meant to be edified. People were always talking about being sanctified and edified, and I didn't know what it meant. One day I realized that the word edify comes from the word edifice, which means building. So the word to edify means to build up. The Bible says that we are given gifts, according to Ephesians 4:12, for the edifying of the body of Christ. The reason God has gifted you and me with these several gifts that we've talked about is so that when we utilize these gifts, we are building up the body of Christ. How many of you know some people have the gift of tearing down the body of Christ, but it didn't come from God? It came from the other direction. God has called you and me to develop the gifts that He's placed within us so that when we utilize those gifts, we're helping others grow and be strengthened in their faith and become better Christians and better followers of Christ. We build up. It says in this same passage of Scripture, for the equipping of the saints, for the work of the ministry, for the edifying of the body of Christ. And in 1 Corinthians we read, since you are zealous for spiritual gifts, let it be for the edification of the church that you seek to excel. God has given to you and me a gift of ministry so that we will build people up instead of tearing them down. If your gift is encouragement, you speak hope instead of criticism. If your gift is serving, you meet needs instead of ignoring them. If your gift is teaching, you bring truth instead of confusion. When you use your gifts, you push back against the negativity of the world and you help make the church and the people in it stronger. So we're given these gifts to establish believers. So you say, Pastor Jeremiah, what does it mean to be established? Well, it means that you don't get blown around by everything that happens, that when some new thing comes, that somebody says is from God, you know whether or not it's from God. Because you've dug your roots down deep into the Scripture, you know what is true. And let me say something to you. When you know what is true, you know what is false, right? When you know what is true from the Word of God, the things that aren't true to the Word of God become really evident to you. You may not even be able to express it. You may be saying, that doesn't sound right to me. And it doesn't sound right to you because it's not right. It's not from the Word of God. The Word of God tests everything. And when we have spiritual gifts, the Bible says, what happens is we help each other to get established in the faith. We encourage one another. We strengthen one another. We go through difficult times with one another. And we together help one another in their faith. Paul wrote in Romans, I long to see you that I may impart to you some spiritual gift that you may be established. You might ask, how do I get established? Well, when people use their spiritual gifts within the church, they bless us with those gifts. They help you and me become more established in what we believe. And when I use the gift that God has given to me, my great honor and purpose is to build you up and to establish you in the faith. Even as today, what I want you to know is what the Bible says about spiritual gifts, so that when someone comes and tells you something that's not true, you know where to find the truth. What am I doing? I'm using the gift that God has given me to instruct and encourage and to build up and to establish. And here's the last thing that spiritual gifts do, and this is really neat and pretty special. The Bible says that when you and I use our spiritual gifts, we bring honor and glory to Jesus Christ. We exalt Him. Listen to 1 Peter 4:11. If anyone speaks, let him speak as the oracles of God. If anyone ministers, let him do it with the ability which God supplies, that in all things God may be glorified through Jesus Christ, to whom belong the glory and the dominion forever and ever. Amen. What is Scripture saying? It is saying, if you have a gift of speaking, speak for the glory of God, and God will be glorified. If you have the gift of serving, serve God with all your heart, and God will be glorified. The Bible says, let men see your good works, that they may glorify your Father who is in heaven. If you have the gift of teaching, study diligently, teach creatively, do it with the strength and skill within you, and the God of glory will gain even more glory because of what you're doing. Bringing glory to God's one of our chief purposes as Christians, and we might as well roll up our sleeves and in the power of the Spirit get after it. Use your gift, and when you do, you bring honor and glory to the Lord Jesus Christ. And that's not just for people like me, that's for all of us. Because as we've learned so far in this little tutorial, we all have a spiritual gift from God. Now, in the whole doctrine of spiritual gifts, there are some issues that come up. Let me just deal with three of them before we bring the conclusion to this message. I don't know that there's anything that has been more controversial among Christians than this. And sometimes it's just that we don't know. First of all, I'd like to call out the spirituality problem. Have you ever encountered somebody who's got a spiritual gift, and it may be obvious to you that they do, and because of that, they flaunt this gift and they make you know that they're spiritual people? Well, I'm here to tell you something that'll surprise you. You can have a spiritual gift and be a carnal Christian. The Bible says about the Corinthians, they fell behind in no spiritual gift. In other words, they had all the gifts. And yet the church in Corinth was the most carnal church in the New Testament history book. When I was a pastor in Fort Wayne, Indiana, there was another church there that was quite large, and they decided to open a bookstore. And lo and behold, they opened the bookstore and they called it the Corinthian Bookstore. I called the pastor one day. I said, "Have you ever read Corinthians?" And he said, "What do you mean?" I said, "Why in the world would you call your bookstore the Corinthian Bookstore? It's the most carnal church. I wouldn't want to be Corinthian anything." About 2 months later, he changed it and got it right. But Corinthians were not good people. They were carnal people. All of this information that you read, go home and read it today. You'll see what I'm talking about. But that church, we are told, was number one in spiritual gifts. They all had spiritual gifts. But because they had spiritual gifts, they weren't spiritual. They held those gifts because they were from God, and they used them in many cases for their own purposes, and they got into a lot of trouble. And Paul scathed them. In 1 Corinthians, he lets them have it, and he should have because of what they were doing. The ironic fact is you can be greatly gifted and still not be walking with the Lord. So don't let spiritual gifts be the standard of your Christianity. The second problem is what I call the specialist problem. This is really common, believe it or not. Sometimes someone will say to me, "Pastor, you've been encouraging us to share our faith, but I don't do that because I don't have the gift of evangelism." Well, that doesn't get you off the hook, not even close. Because while there are people who have the gift of evangelism, all of us are called to go into the world and share our faith. Somebody says, "I don't give because I don't have the gift of giving." Come on now. You know, there are people, according to the Bible, who have the gift of giving. And it says, if you have that gift, you should use it liberally. Did you see that? But the Bible also knows that we might not have that gift, but we still have the responsibility. All of the gifts have both a special and a general application. Generally speaking, we all should be evangelists. We should all be serving. We should all be speaking the truth. But sometimes the Lord comes along and he puts his hand on someone and gives them a special ability in one of these things. And that is a spiritual gift. But it doesn't take you away from your responsibility to do the things that the Bible tells you to do. Just because you don't have the gift of evangelism doesn't mean you can't share the gospel with somebody you love. You may feel like you don't do it well, but do it. Because that's what God has called us to do. God calls every one of us to teach, to encourage, to serve. And these are not just gifts for a few. They're a part of what it means to be a follower of Jesus Christ. Thirdly, there's the self-centered problem. There are other people who fall into a self-centered problem. They start to think, "My spiritual gifts are for me." That's not true. God didn't give you a gift for yourself. That's not what God is up to. God gave you gifts to help others. Once again, Scripture says that these gifts are to profit all. There's an old adage that goes something like this: if God has given you a gift, use it, don't abuse it, or you will lose it. And that is a good admonition. You can let a gift atrophy. A gift that isn't used is ultimately lost in terms of its effectiveness for God. Once you figure out what God has gifted you to do, your goal should be to polish that gift. Sharpen that tool. Use it all that you can for the glory of God while there is still time.
6: Amen. And you know, that's what you do. You go to school, you learn, you sharpen your sword, you get ready to be useful to the Lord. Sometimes the sharpening part of it is
5: Well, it can be monotonous if you're not careful. I remember as a student in seminary, I used to think, I should be out preaching somewhere. What am I doing in this carol in the library? But, you know, God wants to sharpen you up, and I am so thankful that I didn't neglect that part of my life, because I've been fishing out of that stream for a long time, and I'm very grateful. Hey, listen, we are going to take a break for the weekend, and I hope you will get to church. Be an encouragement to someone. 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And be sure to look for us on television, because we're on a network somewhere near you, hopefully not while church is going on. If so, record the service on television. Be sure to go to church in person. Be there, an encouragement to others, and God will honor that. We'll see you here next week, right here on this same station, this same time.
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On Sound Words, in about 5 minutes' time, we'll continue with the story of David, the Lord's amazing promise. That's where we are. After this, we'll then enjoy Unshackled. Stay with us. But right now, let's enjoy this song, Love Came Down, Kerry Job.

0: Hello and welcome to Sound Words. I'm Derek French and I'm joined by Philip Grist. It's good to be with you once more. If you were asked the question, how does God deal with people? I wonder how you'd answer it. There are many ways we could reply to that question because there are so many different people in the world. But today we're going to look at what we might call the big picture, or if you like, the general principles that govern God's dealings with us. The chapter we're beginning looking at today in the life of David is 2 Samuel chapter 7, and we're going to need to approach it slightly differently from our normal practice. First, we're going to consider the big picture I just mentioned, which is a general lesson that really covers the whole of the Bible, and this will serve as an introduction to the whole chapter. Then, once we've done that, we'll begin looking at the chapter itself to discover what it has to say to us. We'll be spending 3 programs looking at the first 17 verses because they're so important. Well, Philip Grist is here to help us again, so Philip, tell us exactly what this big picture is all about, the way that God deals with us human beings.
1: Well, one of the great ways that God deals with men and women is by entering into what is called a covenant relationship with them. He didn't simply create the world and Adam and Eve and then leave all of us to ourselves. That was never his purpose. His purpose was to bring us into a relationship with himself. Covenants are between two parties, biblically speaking, between God and man. Covenants also have conditions attached to them. This means that men and women are answerable to him because he is a covenant-keeping God. Right at the beginning of the world, God entered into a covenant with Adam. He placed him in the Garden of Eden and laid before him the terms of his covenant with Adam. Can you read, Derek, for us Genesis 2:15 to 17?
0: Yes, and we read, "The Lord God took the man and put him in the Garden of Eden to work it and take care of it. And the Lord commanded the man, 'You are free to eat from any tree in the garden, but you must not eat from the tree of the knowledge of good and evil. For when you eat of it, you will surely die.'"
1: God's instructions were very clear, and this has been called the covenant of works. If Adam obeyed God, he would live. If he disobeyed, he would die. And we're all too aware that Adam failed and fell into sin and plunged the whole human race into ruin as death came upon us all. But then God revealed himself by a new covenant, often called the covenant of grace. It began when he made the most remarkable promise, when he cursed the serpent who had tempted Adam. Read Genesis 3:15, Derek, please.
0: Yes, and God said to the serpent, "I will put enmity between you and the woman, and between your offspring and hers. He will crush your head, and you will strike his heel."
1: We now know that the offspring or seed of the woman was none other than the Lord Jesus Christ. God would bring the deliverance of his people through Christ, crushing Satan. And as time passed, the Lord unfolded this covenant of grace in greater detail. God assured Abraham that through him all peoples on earth would be blessed, as we read in Genesis 12, 1-3. And Jesus would be the direct descendant of Abraham through whom God would accomplish this blessing. And this is developed further as the biblical records proceed. It is called the covenant of grace because it declares God's provision of salvation as his gift and is not something that can be gained by our works or by earning merit by our own efforts. We simply have to receive it through faith in Christ, who through his life and death and resurrection achieved all that is required by God, because he paid the penalty of sin on our behalf. This covenant of grace reaches its final declaration in the Old Testament through the prophecy of Jeremiah 31. Maybe you could read those relevant verses for us in Jeremiah 31, Derek.
0: Yes, certainly, Philip. This is verses 31 to 34. "The time is coming, declares the Lord, when I will make a new covenant with the house of Israel and with the house of Judah. It will not be like the covenant I made with their forefathers when I took them by the hand to lead them out of Egypt, because they broke my covenant, though I was a husband to them, declares the Lord. This is the covenant that I will make with the house of Israel after that time, declares the Lord. I will put my law in their minds and write it on their hearts. I will be their God, and they will be my people. No longer will a man teach his neighbour or a man his brother, saying, Know the Lord, because they will all know me, from the least of them to the greatest, declares the Lord. For I will forgive their wickedness and will remember their sins no more.
1: And the book of Hebrews helps us to see the fulfillment of this in Christ, particularly in Hebrews chapter 8. But here in 2 Samuel 7, we have that part of the covenant of grace that is called the Davidic covenant.

0: Well, having considered this wonderful way the Lord deals with us by his covenant, we'll leave that and return to it next time. So now we'll come to the opening verses of 2 Samuel chapter 7. So, Philip, how does it all begin?
1: Well, back in 2 Samuel chapter 5 and verse 11, we learned that Hiram had sent David cedar logs and stonemasons to build him a palace. And now all that work was completed by David. In addition, we are told, and the Lord had given him rest from all his enemies around him. His kingdom had been fully established, both within Israel and amongst its surrounding nations. We need to note carefully that it was the Lord who gave this to David.
0: Why is that so important?
1: Well, that is a reminder that even when we have had to use our own skills and efforts, any blessing that results is really because of the Lord's grace to us. We owe him everything, just as David did, and the glory and praise belongs to God alone. Lest anyone wants to protest our taking such a position, a few simple questions will show the rightness of this statement.
0: What do you have in mind, Philip?
1: Well, first of all, who gave David the strength to fight his enemies? The Lord. Who gave David the skill and wisdom to overcome his enemies? The Lord. Who protected him so his enemies did not kill him? The Lord protected him. Who gave David the air he needed to breathe in order to fight his enemies? The Lord did. Who sustained David's life so he could accomplish all this? The Lord. In other words, the source of it all was down to God. Therefore, it is so right that we too acknowledge the same for each blessing that comes into our own lives. It has come from the Lord. We need to point out something about the precise period in David's life when 2 Samuel 7 took place. This seems to indicate to us that this chapter is not in its chronological position, because in the chapters that follow in 2 Samuel, there are some major battles recorded. This therefore only serves to underline the importance of its content, as we shall see as we proceed through it.
0: Well, thanks for that, Philip. So David's enjoying this period of peace. So what then took place?
1: Well, as David considered his favoured position, something occurred to his mind that seemed not quite right. He reasoned that it seemed unjust that he should be living in his fine cedar palace while the Ark of God remained in a tent. We remember that 2 Samuel 6 ended with David safely bringing the Ark to Jerusalem, where David had pitched a tent for it. And to David, this just did not seem right. We can follow his reasoning without any difficulty. Here he was in a permanent and comfortable house, whereas the Lord's Ark was in a temporary and flimsy tent. Really, it was God who deserved the permanent dwelling place for his Ark, not David. God had blessed him so much, and David wanted to express his thankfulness to the Lord, as verse 2 says. Derek, perhaps you'd read that, please.
0: Yes, David said to Nathan the prophet, "Here I am living in a palace of cedar, while the Ark of God remains in a tent."
1: It is clear what is in David's mind, even though he does not actually say it. He wanted to build a house for the Lord's Ark. Indeed, Nathan recognized immediately what David meant, and so gave his reply. Can you read that, Derek?
0: Yes, this is in verse 3, and we read, "Nathan replied to the king, 'Whatever you have in mind, go ahead and do it, for the Lord is with you.'"
1: David could not have asked for more encouragement. To Nathan, David's desire seemed honourable, good, and right. David's motives and intentions were for the glory of God, and to Nathan it seemed a fitting response for all the Lord's goodness to David. How good to see a truly grateful heart in a man of God. We live in a very selfish world, which can rub off on the Lord's children as well. How easy to forget to thank the Lord for his many goodnesses to us, and how much worse to deliberately neglect to do that. David's attitude and motive must be a challenge to us.
0: In one of his psalms, David wrote, "Praise the Lord, O my soul. All my inmost being praise his holy name. Praise the Lord, O my soul, and forget not all his benefits." Today we've seen that David's a man who practiced what he preached and who sets us a lovely example to follow as we consider all the good things the Lord has done for us and given to us. The greatest of these, of course, is his Son, the Lord Jesus Christ, and the forgiveness of sins he gives to all who trust in him. When we consider that it cost Jesus his death on the cross to accomplish this, we really do owe him everything and should be a people who truly praise and thank him. Whilst we do not need to build a house for the Lord's ark to express our thanks, there are nonetheless things we can do to show to the Lord that we genuinely love him. Jesus put it quite simply when talking with his disciples one day, and this is recorded in John's Gospel, chapter 14 and verse 15. Jesus said, "If you love me, you will obey what I command." It's amazingly simple, but such an encouragement to follow the Lord's instructions carefully. Our acts of obedience to him tell him that we really are grateful for all his amazing kindness and mercy to us. And it goes without saying, therefore, that a disobedient life tells the opposite and indicates our ingratitude. Well, we'll return to this chapter in the life of David next time, so I hope you can join us. Thank you for being with us today, and if you've any questions about today's programme, then you can always write to us at the SoundWords address, which you'll hear in a few moments. Until next time then, this is Derek French saying goodbye, and may God richly bless you. For a free copy of the book, David, Shepherd to King, Volume 4, please write to SoundWords, Transworld Radio, P.O. 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I'll repeat that. 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

0: We are on Facebook. Our Facebook page is TW Africa. Give us a like, a follow, and share the page with someone else, and invite someone else to listen to these programs here on TW Pure Talk and be encouraged. Now, we're going to listen to Unshackled, and I trust this will be an encouragement for us who have friends and relatives who do not yet know the Lord, to keep praying for them and to continue reaching out to them with the love of Jesus.
1: How do you do? Frustrated parents often cry out to a child, "How many times do I have to tell you?" For the man in this story, a message that would have changed his life, one he had heard many times, didn't make sense until it became personal and he had ears to hear. Then he listened and understood, and that day his heart and mind and life were unshackled.

0: Dad, I need your help with something.
1: What is it, Doug?
0: I have a scholarship to that engineering school in Milwaukee, but I don't want to start college and not be able to finish. They're talking about ending the deferment, and if they do, I'd be shipped off to Vietnam.
1: No doubt about that, son.
0: So I saw an ad for helicopter pilots, and it said you don't have to have a college degree, so I could skip college for now.
1: You need to finish high school.
0: Oh, I will, but I want to take a fast test to see if I have the aptitude to be a pilot. And you have to sign for me since I'm not 18.
1: I wanted to be a pilot during the war, but they sent me to the Pacific.
0: I'm sure I can do it, Dad. I've been reading aviation magazines at the library, and I get aerodynamics. All that weight and balance stuff, lift and drag, algebra and physics are easy for me, too.
1: At least you're not one of those draft dodgers trying to get out of serving your country. Yeah, I'll sign for you, Doug.
2: Combating the ways of darkness, this is Unshackled, true life stories of real people dramatized and produced in Chicago by Pacific Garden Mission. Unshackled, the program that makes you face yourself and think.
1: What's the good news, Doug?
0: The recruiter said I passed all the tests and the Army will take me in the program.
1: Good.
0: They'll put me in training to be an officer and a helicopter pilot. They said it's a tough program.
1: I don't doubt that, but you're in good shape.
0: Am I ever? Hauling those 100-pound bags of feed and all on Grandpa's farm, I could do 500 sit-ups now.
1: So when do you start training?
0: I have to graduate and turn 18 first.
1: Makes sense.
0: After I'm trained, I have to serve a tour in Vietnam.
2: The young man in our story was charting a new course in his life, one with many unexpected hazards and challenges. This is the story of who helped him, the true testimony of Douglas Castle, right now on Unshackled.
0: I was the oldest of five brothers and a sister that grew up in Neenah, Wisconsin. Our family went to worship every week, and I was confirmed in our mainline church, memorizing 20 scriptures. Grandmother Castle read the Bible to us often when we stayed with them. From the age of 13, I spent summers helping on their farm, where the work prepared me for basic training. June 22nd, 1970, Dad drove me to the Milwaukee airport.
1: Louisiana won't be like Wisconsin.
0: Weather there's supposed to be like Vietnam.
1: Call her right when you can, so your mother doesn't worry.
0: I will.
1: This is your first time on an airplane, a jet even.
0: Yeah, I better like flying, huh? Basic training wasn't a big deal for me physically, and weapons training was a breeze because I'd been hunting pheasant, rabbit, and deer since I was 12. Someone gave me a small, complete Bible that I read on a regular basis, especially when I got homesick. At the end of basic, we had to decide what MOS we wanted.
3: Just in case you wash out of pilot training, what do you want?
0: I won't wash out.
3: If the guys at start don't make it through for various reasons.
0: I'll make it, but anyway, I'll choose to be chaplain assistant.
3: You don't have any college. Choose a third one in case they won't let you be a chaplain assistant.
0: In that case, I'll be a ranger. Primary officer and pilot training was at Mineral Wells, Texas, and the TAC officer's job was to break us. The TAC officers had already served in Vietnam as pilots, and their job was to prepare us through discipline. We had rigid schedules and ran everywhere. I became friends with a fellow trainee who had been a medic in Vietnam. Billy was a Navy Cross winner who had fought in the Battle of Hill 488. He taught me how to drink.
4: Ooh, I like it here, Doug. No band, not too many people.
0: Me, I like the noise. So, Billy, how'd you end up in the Army if you served with the Navy in Nam?
4: Well, the Navy doesn't have a program like this, only the Army. I re-upped to fly choppers, and they told me to go Army.
0: They let you go because you're a hero.
4: Helicopter pilots are the real heroes.
0: You think?
4: Never left us when the Kong surrounded our unit. They came in and got us out of impossible situations.
0: What's it really like over there, Billy?
4: I don't like to think about that stuff, let alone talk about it.
0: Well, we'll be there soon enough.
4: Look, just keep your head down and pay attention to everything around you. Never let your guard down over there, never.
0: I'll remember that.
4: And don't hesitate to kill someone. If you don't get them, they'll kill you.
0: Billy was a lot older than I was, and he drank to suppress the memories. I grew up in a family where there was always beer around and we could drink from an early age, yet I never saw anyone in my family drunk or even close to it. With Billy, I drank until I couldn't walk easily.
5: Oh man, I think I had one too many.
4: Don't worry, I'll see you get back to the post.
5: Billy, you know Dwayne?
4: Yeah, he was a door gunner on the Chinook.
5: Must not be too bad over there, or else you guys are gluttons for punishment. Going back for more.
4: He wants to fly choppers this time, like me.
5: He's gonna take me to his home in Anson.
4: Ooh, won't catch me there. It's a dry county.
5: Dry?
4: No alcohol.
5: Bummer! I sure could have used a drink today. Scared myself flying.
4: What do you think went wrong?
5: I was rattled by that TAC officer.
4: You're not gonna quit like Roger, are you?
5: No, but I don't want to die in a crash like Danny either.
4: Just stick it out and you'll do fine. It'll end soon.
0: Training was going well. I loved to fly the helicopter even if I did scare myself now and then. But we had to perform at a high level and a few guys quit. I read my Bible some and went to church now and then. As our time at Mineral Wells was ending, I went home for Thanksgiving.
1: Find yourself a car yet, Doug?
0: I'm looking at one today, Dad.
1: Need a ride?
0: No, my old high school buddies are taking me to check it out.
1: If you drive back to Texas, you won't have to face those war protesters at the airport again.
0: They make me angry. I want a car in Fort Rucker for the final part of training.
1: You still like to fly?
0: Love it. Don't love the TAC officers, but they're just doing their job.
1: Trying to keep you alive.
0: Exactly.
1: Do you know what kind of helicopter you'll be assigned?
0: No, it's based on class position. The guy at the top gets first choice, but we fly the Huey next to get our instrument ratings and learn tactics. Oh, gotta go.
1: Maybe you'll get to come home again before you go overseas and stay longer than 2 days.
0: Oh, you don't want me here longer, Dad. The real reason you signed for me was to reduce the grocery bill. I bought a car and drove back to Texas, and from there to Fort Rucker, where we had most weekends off. Panama City was only a short drive south, so that's where we spent our time and partied all weekend. I was drinking more, but I still read the Bible sporadically and went to church when there was nothing else to do.
6: Week after week, many people go to church and hear the word of God, but they leave the same way they arrived. There's no transformation because the word isn't mixed with faith in them that heard it. Without faith, you cannot please God. In fact, the Bible says in Hebrews chapter 11 that without faith, it is impossible to please Him. Faith comes by hearing. And that's why God said to the apostles, "This is my beloved Son, hear Him." So then, faith comes by hearing, and hearing by the Word of God. Jesus is the Word of God, isn't He? The Bible says the Word was made flesh and dwelt among us. Do you have faith in the Word of God, in Jesus? But as many as received Him, to them gave He power to become the sons of God, even to them that believe on His name.
0: I had heard similar messages all my life, and I believed as much as I understood. But no one ever made the message personal to me, so I, too, always left church the way I entered. In my own way, I believed God was helping me. I finished training near the top of my class and chose the Loach, a small reconnaissance helicopter. We spent 2 weeks at Air Cavalry School in Kentucky learning to fly the Loach. Then I went home for several weeks before heading to Vietnam.
2: We'll hear the rest of Doug's story in just a moment.
0: I arrived in Saigon the summer of 1971, where they briefed us and gave us our gear. Then I waited for assignment to a unit. I'd heard that flying the Loach in the Mekong Delta was better than flying up north because of the mountains up country. In my own way, I prayed for an assignment to the south, and God answered that prayer. I ended up in Vinh Long, right in the middle of the Mekong Delta, home of the 17th Cav, a highly decorated unit. Right away, I had a security briefing.
6: Now stay inside the perimeter at night and have your weapon on you at all times. You never know when Charlie will attack. If you're not ready, you could die, and the Army doesn't want to waste all that training. If you can make it through the first 3 months, you have a good chance of making it all the way. Rookie mistakes are what kills.
0: My first few missions were as a door gunner, so I could get a feel for what the mission was like, and also experience getting shot at. Then I flew with my own door gunner under the critical eye of the instructor pilot who was on me from the start. But I knew it was for my own good. The Loach flew in pairs, as did the Cobra gunships above us. The lead Loach looked for the enemy. The trail Loach provided cover. Commanders soon realized I was a good lead pilot, and that was my position from then on. My official call sign was War Wagon 12. But as one of the youngest pilots, it became War Baby 12.
7: War Baby 12, see anything out there? Over.
0: Negative, just a few mamasans.
7: Yeah, Charlie's out there.
0: I see something that might be a tunnel opening. We're going down for a closer look. Over.
7: Be ready for anything.
0: Roger that. Depending on weather, we'd fly a few days, sometimes twice a day, then we'd have some time off. Occasionally, I flew front seat in the Cobra just to go on a mission. Our free time consisted of sleeping, playing cards, and mostly drinking. I drank every chance I had. Drugs were around, but they would end a pilot's career, so we avoided drugs. Before every mission, we would get our weapons ready.
4: You wearing a chicken plate under your suit, Doug?
0: Always.
4: It's not authorized, but I wear one too.
0: Gunners really need a chicken plate.
4: Looks like you're making a homemade bomb with that coffee can.
0: Yep, C4 and a concussion grenade to set it off.
4: That ought to wake them up in their tunnels.
0: I carry a few bars of C4 in my leg pockets too.
4: Don't leave home without them.
0: Last of all, my buddies. My 357 and 9mm sidearms.
4: Me? I like my trusty M60.
0: I think the CIA is heading this operation. We also carried a sawed-off shotgun and an AR-16. We'd fly at altitude to the staging area where the command and control gave us final instructions. On all my missions, I would say the Lord's Prayer on the way down because I didn't know what else to do. Then I'd add my own words asking God to watch over me, to exclude any bad stuff so my good would outweigh the bad if I got killed that day.
8: Taking fire, smoke out!
7: What is your position?
8: West of BLZ, grenade launcher, not small arms.
7: Are you hit?
8: Negative, taking evasive action.
7: Divert north to the river.
8: Roger that. Close one. You all right, Doug?
0: Yeah, good to go.
8: Where are you hit?
0: I'm not.
8: There's blood all over your face, your helmet and the cockpit above you.
0: Only pain I have is inside my cheek. I can feel something sharp with my tongue.
8: We better get back to base.
0: Copy that. Red 6, returning to base for medical care.
3: Hey, let me see what they took out of your cheek, Doug. Good souvenir. I'm surprised the doc let you fly a second mission this afternoon.
0: Just a scratch.
3: I like the patch on your cheek, but, you know what? I think we should draw a red bullseye on it.
4: Yeah.
0: I think the white patch is a good enough target. Our work was always dangerous, but being young, we didn't dwell on that. I lost one of my door gunners who flew a mission with a friend of mine, and both were killed. One time, I was clearing a small canal when a Viet Cong hidden in a small grove sprayed us with a 50 caliber machine gun. He shot up our blades, but missed me. We slowly nursed the aircraft back to the staging area. Another day, I took some hits that crippled us, and they left us overnight.
8: You want to try to get some rest? I'll stand watch.
9: I can't sleep out here.
8: Me neither.
9: I can't believe they thought it was safer to leave us here overnight.
8: Well, it was getting dark. No point risking another crew.
9: Man, it's dark out there. Hey, what was that?
8: A frog or something.
9: I don't like the or something.
8: Yeah. Just keep your weapon ready.
0: We survived. A couple of other times I had to put my aircraft down after it was shot up. The Cobras blew one up in place because they didn't think they could retrieve it without additional loss of aircraft and men. We received unit presidential citations and the Vietnam Gallantry Cross for our work in the Delta and Cambodia. I received a Bronze Star and 10 Air Medals. And after 9 months of flying more than 300 combat missions, I returned home. Coming back to the States was a shock. One day I was shooting people and being shot at, and a few days later I was sitting on my girlfriend's porch drinking a beer. Drinking was my relief, every day. I went from one job to another, one girlfriend to another. I had no direction. About a year later, I stopped at a drive-in. A girl who worked there looked really good, so I kept going back.
10: Hello again. What can I get you today, Doug?
0: Would you go out with me sometime, Diane?
10: Oh, no, I can't do that.
0: Why not?
10: My dad won't let me date older men. I'm still in high school.
0: I'm only 21.
10: Honestly?
0: Yes, I just came back from Vietnam. Combat ages you. I had a big mustache and hair down to my shoulders, and Diane thought I was 10 years older than she was. After a few months, Diane finally went out with me, but she was afraid to take me home to meet her dad. We continued to date, spending our time drinking. We married in the spring of 1974 when I was 22. During that time, my grandmother died.
10: What is that book that they gave you today, Doug?
0: My grandmother's Bible.
10: Pretty dog-eared.
0: Yes, she used to read it to us every time we visited.
10: How come they gave it to you?
0: I'm not sure, but my aunt thinks I'll be a preacher someday. I'll have you know I memorized 20 scriptures for confirmation.
10: That's 20 more than I memorized.
0: I'm sure my grandma was praying for me while I was in Vietnam.
10: Do you believe in God?
0: Of course. I always prayed before my missions over there, and God brought me through some close calls.
10: I'm glad he did.
0: One time I was flying about 10 feet off the ground, and suddenly there was a bullet hole in the bubble of the cockpit right between my feet.
10: Oof.
0: I kicked smoke out the door and got out of the area. I couldn't find an egress hole later, so the bullet must have passed by my thigh and head and gone out the door. Missed me completely.
10: Wow.
0: That's what I said. Diane and I were living in Oshkosh then, where Diane's brother attended college. One day he sent a Christian woman to see us. She talked about Jesus, making the gospel personal for the first time. Diane and I both prayed and asked Jesus to save us. Sadly, very little changed. We didn't go to church and we both drank too much. We moved to Green Bay, but that believer didn't give up on us. She sent our name to a pastor there and he came to visit us several times.
1: We'd love to have you come to church and get to know our fellowship of believers.
0: I went every week when I was growing up, but I'm not much for that now.
1: Doug, you say you read the Bible in Vietnam. You still read it?
0: Well, not like I should. Reading it over there reminded me of home.
1: God's word is home for those who know him. No better way to spend time with the Lord.
0: Copy that.
1: As the psalmist said, "Thy word is a lamp unto my feet and a light unto my path."
0: I agree. I always felt that God was watching over me in Nam.
1: He was. God knows his children and guides them.
0: All those years, I prayed that my good deeds would outweigh my bad ones. I sure didn't understand salvation.
1: Salvation is by grace alone. There's nothing we can do to earn it.
0: I see that now.
1: Come to church on Sunday and spend some time with Jesus. It's the least we can do for all he's done for us.
0: We agreed to go, thinking maybe then he'd leave us alone. Instead, we started a whole new life. I quit smoking even though I was up to more than a pack a day. We both stopped drinking and poured all our bottles down the drain. By then we were expecting a baby. I read the Bible regularly and asked how I could serve in the church. The pastor assigned me to an assisted living facility where I preached my first sermon. This was my grandmother's Bible. You can see that it's well worn from use. She underlined the verses you need to know in order to go to heaven, and I'd like to read them to you. Romans chapter 10. That if thou shalt confess with thy mouth the Lord Jesus, and shalt believe in thine heart that God hath raised him from the dead, thou shalt be saved. For with the heart man believeth unto righteousness, and with the mouth confession is made unto salvation. I knew those verses. I memorized them when I was 12 years old, but I didn't know that Jesus Christ died for me. And he also died for you, so you could spend eternity in heaven. If you have never asked Jesus to come into your life and save you from your sins, you can do that anytime. After our baby was born, we moved to Fond du Lac, where I became a youth pastor. Then we moved back to Oshkosh. I started flying for the Wisconsin National Guard. While I was working on my Bachelor of Theology, two more children were born to us. Diane was understandably tired all the time, but she was also sleeping too much. Then she found a lump the size of a walnut in her shoulder part of her neck.
10: Doug, the biopsy came back malignant.
11: Cancer?
10: Yes. They have to do more tests to see if it's spread, and they'll operate to remove it.
11: I won't go on the trip to Mexico.
10: Oh, honey, you were looking forward to that trip.
11: You're more important than a mission trip.
10: I'm scared, Doug. I'm only 27. I want to raise our children.
11: Oh, well, you will. God will bring us through this, Diane. He is faithful.
0: We couldn't know the trials that lay ahead of us, the surgeries and hospice. But God is faithful. He has promised that He will never leave us or forsake us.
2: Next week, we'll hear Diane's story. Until then, listening friend, think on these things. Jesus came to give you life, and life more abundantly. Neither is there salvation in any other, for there is none other name under heaven given among men, whereby we must be saved. That name is Jesus Christ. We hope this testimony has helped you see that God loves you and His purpose for your life is good. If you have never made the gospel personal, why not do so now by praying with us? Ask Jesus to save you. Dear Lord Jesus, I am a sinner who believes You are the Son of God. I believe You died on the cross for my sins. Thank You for Your sacrifice. I believe You conquered death and live eternally. Thank You for saving me. Thank You for the gift of eternal life. Make me like You, Lord. In Jesus' name I pray. Amen.

If these true testimonies brighten your day, tell others when and how to listen. And please, thank the manager of this station for bringing you Unshackled. Heard in the true story of Douglas Kossel were Kurt Nabick, Elizabeth Argus, Dave Kappas, David Brian Stewart, and Tim Frank. Original music, Don Badorf. Sound, Martin Robinson. Recording engineer, David Pierczynski. Sound engineer, Kim Rasmussen. Script, Kenitha Gabler. And I'm Timothy Gregory. Unshackled is produced by Pacific Garden Mission to show through true stories that if your life is empty, it can be filled to overflowing.

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The group called the Second Chapter of Rex with the song My Jesus, I Love Thee. It is time for today's edition of Abundant Life with Patrick Woodward coming up next. And after this, we'll enjoy the question and answer program with Dr. Javen McGee. Once again, do write to us. 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

0: 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I'm Patrick Woodward.
1: And I'm Louise Smith.
0: Many of us at some time in our lives will find ourselves in the double role of being in authority over some, whilst at the same time being under the authority of others. For example, the captain of a football team has authority over the players, but he himself is under the authority of the manager or coach. The Bible tells us that we have certain responsibilities in each of these two situations, both when we're in authority over others and when we're under authority ourselves. Last time on the Abundant Life programme, we thought about the responsibilities we have when we're in authority over others. Today, we'll think about our responsibilities when we're under authority.
1: Listen to these words from Matthew chapter 28, verse 18.
2: Then Jesus came to them and said, "All authority in heaven and on earth has been given to me."
1: Jesus didn't say that some authority had been given to him, but that all authority had been given to him. Therefore, all authority, both in heaven and on earth, comes from Jesus. So what should be our attitude to those in authority over us? Listen to these words from the first letter of Peter, chapter 2, verses 13 and 14.
2: Submit yourselves for the Lord's sake to every authority instituted among men, whether to the king as the supreme authority, or to governors who are sent by him to punish those who do wrong and to commend those who do right.
1: As followers of Jesus, we should do what we're told by those in authority over us, whether or not they follow Jesus themselves. We should do this for the Lord's sake.
0: The Apostle Paul agrees with Peter in his letter to the Romans. He says we should obey those in authority over us because all authorities are set up by God. If there were no rules or authorities to enforce them, we wouldn't be able to live in peace. Paul goes on to say that those who rebel against authority are rebelling against God himself, and they'll bring judgment on themselves. So, as followers of Jesus, there are three reasons why we should obey the authorities. Firstly, so that we can live in a peaceful society. Secondly, to avoid punishment. And thirdly, so we can live with a clear conscience.

0: So the Bible clearly teaches us to obey those in authority over us, but there are exceptions to this. For example, what should we do when we're told to do something which is clearly against the will of God? We can learn from the example of Peter and John in Acts chapter 4.
1: Then the teachers of the law called them in again and commanded them not to speak or teach at all in the name of Jesus. But Peter and John replied, "Judge for yourselves whether it is right in God's sight to obey you rather than God, for we cannot help speaking about what we've seen and heard."
0: Jesus had commanded Peter, John, and the other disciple to tell the good news of his salvation to everyone. So when the Jewish authorities commanded Peter and John to stop preaching, they refused. This is a principle for us, too. When human authorities command us to disobey a higher command of God, we should refuse. We must always remember that God is the final authority.
2: However, this is the only exception. The Bible makes it clear that we should obey our authorities, even in the hardest situations. For example, the terrible practice of slavery was common in New Testament times. Yet in his first letter, Peter tells slaves who are followers of Jesus to obey their masters and show them respect at all times, whether they're kind or brutal.
0: Thankfully, slavery has almost disappeared today. But the same principles apply for us, in our duty to those in authority over us. We must obey and respect them and work with all our hearts, even when we aren't being watched or supervised, because in the end, it's Christ we're serving. And we know that when we do the will of God, He'll give us our reward.
2: It's important to see that our responsibilities rest on God's command, not on whether those in authority fulfil their responsibilities to us. So even if we work for a bad employer, we should still work well, because we're working for the Lord.
0: It's a sad fact that some followers of Jesus rebel against these clear teachings from the Bible. And the effects are seen not only at work, but also in the home, at school, and in the church. Next, then, we'll look at three examples of this so that we can be aware of them and resist falling into the same traps. These three are the problems of undermining authority, laziness, and stealing.

0: authorities undermined. He goes on to say that in the last days, scoffers will take a hold, causing communities to split. So what can we do to counter these evils?
1: Dear friends, build yourselves up in your most holy faith and pray in the Holy Spirit. Keep yourselves in God's love as you wait for the mercy of our Lord Jesus Christ to bring you to eternal life. Be merciful to those who doubt.
2: That's Jude 20:23. The Bible tells us that the answer to grumbling and finding fault is to be content with what we have. We must resist the temptation to let money become our God. Listen to these words from 1 Timothy 6:8-9.
1: If we have food and clothing, we'll be content with that. People who want to get rich fall into temptation and a trap, and into many foolish and harmful desires that plunge men into ruin and destruction.
2: So then, we shouldn't undermine authority through grumbling or any other means, but rather support it, knowing that all authority has been set in place by God.

0: A second major form of rebelling against God's commands in respect to authority is idleness. We're thinking here of those who do work or could work, but who fail to face up to their responsibilities. In Proverbs chapter 10, laziness is described as being like vinegar to the teeth of our employer, setting his teeth on edge, and like smoke constantly irritating his eyes.
1: Laziness among employees affects the whole business. It blocks progress and reduces output. Finally, it can destroy a firm, which would be bad news for both the employer and the workers. So let's consider some of the ways in which workers, and even followers of Jesus, can fall into this trap of idleness and laziness. Some are absent from work or arrive late. Others take longer breaks than they should for lunch or at other times. Then there are others who pretend to work when really they are resting or even sleeping.
0: Listen to these words from Titus chapter 3, verse 14.
2: Our people must learn to devote themselves to doing what is good, in order that they may provide for daily necessities and not live unproductive lives.
0: So for those of us who follow Jesus, there's no room for idleness or laziness. Rather, we should work hard and well, so that we can earn a living and live a productive life.

0: The third main way we can go against authority is by stealing. Listen to Paul's words from Ephesians chapter 4.
1: He who has been stealing must steal no longer, but must work, doing something useful with his own hands, that he may have something to share with those in need.
0: Paul turns a negative into a positive. Stop stealing, he says, and turn your hands to something useful so that you can share with those in need.
2: We may not think that we steal from those in authority over us, but listen to these examples and ask God to show you if you've stolen in any of these ways. For example, have you stolen items or materials from the firm?
0: Have you stolen time by taking a longer lunch break than you should have?
2: Have you stolen money through tax evasion or by claiming benefits falsely?
0: Or have you stolen a work colleague's credit or job by falsely impressing the management to gain a promotion?
2: If you've stolen through any of these ways, or indeed any others, confess them now to God and ask his forgiveness and help.
0: We've covered a lot of ground in today's programme. As we finish, ask the Lord to help you work well for your employer and to cut out all traces of grumbling, laziness and theft.

0: We've almost come to the end of today's programme. I hope that you found it helpful. Remember to obey those in authority over you. Don't forget they've been put there by God.
1: The Abundant Life programme is based on a series of studies produced by SAAN, Study by Extension for All Nations. If you've found this edition of Abundant Life helpful, have you thought about enrolling on our free Bible study course? There are 7 studies in the course which will help you to better understand what it means to be a believer in Jesus and how to live a life that pleases God. After completing the course, we'll send you a certificate to confirm your achievement. If you'd like to start the course, then please contact us.
0: Well, that brings us to the end of today's programme. Abundant Life is a revival production. We'll be back next week when we'll be looking at causes and cures of industrial unrest. Until then, from me, Louise Smith.
2: And me, Patrick Woodward. Goodbye.
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1: Ancient words, ever true, new for you. 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
2: According to some, our modern-day Christmas tree is not modern at all, but dates back to Old Testament biblical times as part of pagan ritual and idolatry. Is that true, though? Well, stay with us for the answer.

0: You're listening to the Question and Answer program, a ministry of the Through the Bible Radio Network. These questions were first discussed by our teacher, Dr. J. Vernon McGee, during the over 30 years of his broadcasting ministry. The questions and his answers have been preserved for our enjoyment and enlightenment in the Word of God. Our first question comes to us from a listener in Newcastle, Pennsylvania, who writes, "Would you please explain Galatians chapter 3, verses 19 through 20?
1: And we'll be very happy to do that. I'm reading now. "Wherefore then serveth the law? It was added because of transgressions, till the seed should come to whom the promise was made. And it was ordained by angels in the hand of a mediator." Now, a mediator is not a mediator of one, but God is one. Now, let me say this, that you need the verses that go before, and actually you need the verses that follow this passage of Scripture here. Paul has made it very clear that men are justified by faith, and by faith alone, and that by the deeds of the law. He says that no one or no flesh shall be justified. That is, you can never be saved by the law. Now, that naturally would raise this question that Paul asks here. Wherefore then serveth the law? Now, it was added not so much because of transgressions, but for the sake of transgressions. The law was given because man was already a sinner and doing things that God forbade. And the law is given now because of these transgressions to let man know that he's a sinner. And Paul said he'd never have known that coveting was a sin if the law hadn't said, "Thou shalt not covet." Now, that is the reason the law was given. And it was a temporary thing. It was given till the seed should come to whom the promise was made. And that seed, of course, is Christ. And we get that from this chapter here. And it was ordained by angels in the hands of a mediator. Now, a mediator is not a mediator of one, but God is one. Now, you see, a mediator is one who stands between one person and another person. He mediates. He brings them together. Well, there must be then, God is a mediator, but God is one. Who's he going to mediate with? Well, there must be somebody out there, and that's the sinner. And therefore, we're told that there's one mediator between God and man, the man Christ Jesus. And he puts his hand in the hand of God and his other hand in the hand of man, and he brings them together in redemption with the blood-stained hands, nail-pierced. He brings them together. And that, I think, is the meaning that is here. I'd like to follow on through how he goes on to show how the law was given to bring man to come to Christ, and that Christ is the one that can bring us to God. How wonderful this is.
0: The same listener has a second question that also comes from a particular passage of Scripture. He says, "Could you also explain Luke chapter 11, verses 14 and 23 through 26? Are these verses related?"
1: May I say to you that they are related. All of them are. They're part and parcel of one great subject here, and that is this subject of demonism. I read verse 14. "He was casting out a demon. It was dumb. It came to pass when the demon was gone out, the dumb spoke, and the people wondered." Now, he continues on in this area, talking about, very frankly, the subject of demonism, if you follow it on down, and I'm not going to read that, but you'll find that he is talking about that, and he's accused of casting out demons by Satan. And he makes it very clear that he's not doing it by Beelzebub, but that he's doing it by the power of God. And then he gives them this verse here that you ask about, verse 23, he that is not with me is against me, and he that gathereth not with me scattereth. Well, he has made the statement that when a strong man armed keepeth his palace, his goods are in peace. And if he's doing it by Satan, why, he'd be doing it against himself because he's casting out these demons, which is satanic. And now he says to these that have accused him of casting out demons by the power of Satan, that if you're not with him, you're against him. And therefore, the Lord Jesus draws a line of demarcation here for these that are making the accusation. Either they're going to be for him or they're going to be against him, because God and Satan and the Lord Jesus and Satan are on opposite sides here. Then he makes this observation by giving this parable here. He says, when the unclean spirit is gone out of a man, he walketh through dry places, seeking rest and finding none. He saith, I will return unto my house whence I came out. And what he's illustrating here, just casting out a demon is not, after all, although he's not doing it by the power of Satan, casting out a demon is only half of the job. What happened here was, and if you'd read on in the parable, that there was a house, and he uses that, is gone out of a man seeking rest. He considered the man his house, and he went out, and the man put him out, I guess, got rid of him, and the man was all swept, cleaned, and garnished. That is, he got reformed, all cleaned up. And reformation is not enough. This business of trying to improve yourself, that's no good in God's sight, because here was a demon actually put out of a man. But the demon still controlled the man, because the day came when these spirits, they joined up with this one that was cast out, and when they came back, well, they all moved in. Why? Because the man was empty. There's nothing there to take the place of the demon. And that would seem to suggest that if this man here that had the demon cast out of him, if he didn't take another step of coming to Christ, and as he said, you gave me the verse, he that gathereth not with me scattereth. If he did not come now to Christ, that he's actually on the devil's side. And if he's just reformed, that's no good. You have to come to Christ for a transformation, and you have to come to him for a real change. And to be now indwelt by the Spirit of God, the Spirit of Christ, must come and dwell within you. Why, if that doesn't take place, then these people that are just cleaned up, they are in more danger than anyone else, because the demon can enter and bring in all of his friends. And we're told the last state of the man is worse than the first. And that's my reason for saying that I think the church members today that have really not been born again, that actually hear the gospel, and they are all reformed, they're nice, sweet, lovely people to know. They do many nice things, but they still belong to the devil. And it's not until that they are born again and come over on Christ's side. So he's put together quite a bit here, you see. And he goes farther than just casting out the demon.
0: Moving on, our next question comes from a listener in Indianapolis, Indiana, who writes, could you please explain the difference between the spirit and the soul?
1: May I say to you that many times in the scripture, the word spirit and soul are used synonymously. That is, they mean the same thing. But there are times when the spirit and the soul are different. Now, the word that is translated soul is the word psuche. We get our word psychology from it. It is that part of man that is the mental part of man. And it's more than mental. There's the emotional part, the part of man where he makes judgments. all of that sort of thing. That is part of our personality, and that's actually the soul. Now, the word for spirit is pneuma, and that actually means wind, breath. And so it is used of the Holy Spirit also. And that part of man is the part of man that you can't put your finger on at all. And it's the part of man that actually is depraved. You and I are born in this world with a depraved nature, not just physical and not just psychological, but a spirit that controls our body and our mind, that leads us into evil, leads us down the wrong path. Now, that's the reason we must be born again. And therefore, the scripture makes a distinction between the soul and the spirit. You remember in the epistle to the Hebrews that the writer says, the word of God is quick and powerful and sharper than any two-edged sword, dividing asunder even bone and marrow and soul and spirit, so that there is a distinction, and yet they are used in places in a synonymous way.
0: Our next question comes to us from a listener in East Pittsburgh, Pennsylvania, who says, you've mentioned that Ishmael, the son of the bondwoman Hagar, would not be heir with Isaac, the son of the free woman Sarah. Isn't this a contradictory action on the part of God as compared to the situation with Jacob, who had 12 sons by four women, two being his wives and the other two maidservants? Could you please provide your understanding to this situation?
1: Now, very candidly, when you're dealing with Abraham, you are dealing with the son that God had promised to Abraham and Sarah. And the son of Hagar, Ishmael, is not the one God had promised. And therefore, Abraham and this woman, Sarah, they're entirely wrong in the fact that Hagar had a child by Abraham at Sarah's suggestion. They named him Ishmael. Now, that boy could not inherit because of the fact that God is making it crystal clear that it'll have to be according to his will. Now, that, I think, explains Abraham, because actually, I think that when you read the record, you see that Ishmael could not be accepted, could not be in the line. But actually, these 12 sons of Jacob's, they're all in the line. They're in the line that leads from Abraham. You see, the twin brother of old Jacob had been set aside. Esau had been set aside. And now it has to be Jacob's offspring. And it's quite interesting. He was tricked into marrying Leah. I don't think you can blame old Jacob for that, because he was tricked into that. He thought he was marrying Rachel. But God blessed that union, because actually it was a real union. And from that came several of the outstanding sons and tribes of Israel. In fact, Judah came from that line. And then you notice that Joseph and Benjamin came from Rachel. And so you have here these two boys that were outstanding. Of course, Joseph became a prime minister, and two tribes actually came from him. And then also there was the little tribe of Benjamin. But the other tribes never really filled a very prominent place. It was the ones that came from the two wives. And this man was tricked into that first marriage, as we well know. But they are all in the line that comes from Abraham that was to be blessed. But Ishmael was not in that line of Abraham and of Sarah that God had promised to bless. And I think that when you read that you see that is the explanation. You impress me that you are questioning God's judgment in doing this, that he had no right to do it. Well, whether we believe it or not, he certainly had a right here, and I believe that it was consistent and not contradictory, certainly with his nature. God never does anything contradictory with his nature. The problem is with you and with me, by the way.
0: The same listener also has a second question. He says, why did God allow such harassment of David in his conflict with Saul?
1: Well, God was training this man. He was conditioning this man and preparing him to rule over his people. And that was the explanation of this training. You might think it's pretty rough, but you'd have to talk to David and the Lord about that, because neither one of them thought it was. You do not find David complaining to God about this at all. I'm afraid you're finding fault where you ought not to find fault, and you're in danger of really questioning the judgment of God, the wisdom of God in what he does. Now, the Bible constantly states that David was a man after God's own heart. He loved David, so why did God permit this harassment of an innocent boy? Well, now you must remember he was not an innocent boy. We know from his later conduct he was not, and even before his sin with Bathsheba, David revealed a very hot nature. In fact, the matter is he was very narrow and bigoted in some of his judgments. God had to train this man. And God's not beating up an innocent boy. I don't like the tone of your questions, I must confess.
0: Our next question comes to us from Los Angeles, and this listener writes, I recently heard a minister say that the Christmas tree was a pagan ritual. He based his comments on Jeremiah chapter 10, verses 1 through 3. Could you please explain your position?
1: And may I say to you, there are several groups that always use that. And that is a question that came to me, and I answered it during the Christmas season. And I'm going to answer it for this party, and you're going to hear it in the good old summertime, but why shouldn't we deal with a question like this? May I say to you, these groups today and certain individuals have majored in this type of thing in the Bible, and I can't believe that it can do anything in the world but cause confusion, and it takes our attention off of the important thing. Now, to spend your time talking about the Christmas tree being a pagan rite isn't quite accurate by any means. And the passage that they use, they've taken it absolutely out of context. And I want to read it because I'd like for you to hear it. It's Jeremiah 10th chapter, and I'll begin reading at verse 1. And I'm going to read a little farther than this fellow reads, because I think you need to understand it fully. And he just read enough, you know, to make his point. But it's totally taken out of context. I'm reading now. Hear ye the word which the Lord speaketh unto you, O house of Israel. Thus saith the Lord, learn not the way of the heathen, and be not dismayed at the signs of heaven, for the heathen are dismayed at them. For the customs of the people are vain. For one cutteth a tree out of the forest, the work of the hands of the workman with the axe. Now you see, he stops there. Now let's keep reading. They deck it with silver and with gold. They fasten it with nails and with hammers, that it move not. They are upright as the palm tree, but speak not. They must needs be born, because they cannot go. Be not afraid of them, for they cannot do evil, neither also is it in them to do good. Now, what's he talking about? He's talking about idols. They go into the forest, they cut down a tree, and they make an idol out of it. All those idols of the past were wooden idols. You see them in many, many places today. And of course, many have disappeared because of the deterioration of the wood. But they went into the forest, they cut down a tree. This is not somebody going into the forest, cutting down a tree to decorate it for Christmas. It has no relation whatsoever. And they would cut down this tree make an idol of it, deck it with all kinds of decorations, and then they'd fall down and worship it. Now, God says to his people back there, he's speaking to Israel, by the way, he says, don't be afraid of that. It can't move. Now, I never knew anybody that was afraid of a Christmas tree. Even the most pagan heathen people I know, they're not afraid of the Christmas tree. And I've never heard of any of those heathen around us today falling down and worshiping the Christmas tree. They just use it as a matter of decoration. Now, I do think that Christmas today, taking it as a whole, has become really a pagan holiday. But that's no reason for Christians not having a Christmas tree.
0: Our final question today comes from Los Angeles. The person says, in Ephesians chapter 6, verses 2 and 3, there is a promise of a long life and that it may be well with us if we honor our parents. If we do not honor them, will the opposite be true, that we will have a short life and things never being well with us?
1: May I say that the scripture doesn't say that. First of all, I think I should read the scripture. It says in Ephesians 6, beginning with 2, honor thy father and mother, which is the first commandment with promise, that it may be well with thee, and thou mayest live long on the earth. Now, for the child of God today, why, it says, children, obey your parents in the Lord, for this is right. And then he quotes from the Old Testament. Now, in the Old Testament, God promised long life because the blessings of the Old Testament were largely earthly blessings and were confined largely to that area, although there were many spiritual blessings. But today, our blessings are spiritual blessings, and there are also physical blessings that come to us. Many of us have experienced that, but the important blessings, and here in Ephesians, it's blessed with all spiritual blessings in the heavenlies in Christ Jesus. So that I don't think that you can lift this out and say that today if you honor your father and mother, why, that means long life. That was the way it was under the Old Testament. Today, children are told to obey their parents. Now, this party goes on with another question here. Can that person never look forward to anything being well with them? Why, no, I don't think that's true today because we see the opposite true. There are some folk that disgrace their parents and they've lived a long life and things have gone well with them. I don't think that is applicable today. Does it apply to both Christians and non-Christians? Well, I don't think it's applicable today to either one, for that matter, because it's not given that way at all. It just says under the Old Testament, this was a commandment in the Old Testament, and there it was given with a promise. And Paul doesn't put a promise with it here. He just says, children, obey your parents in the Lord, for this is right. And that is the motivation for it today. And not the other at all. The other was true in the Old Testament. So my feeling is that you're trying to bring that up out of the Old Testament, make it applicable today. And actually, that's not what Paul's doing. All of the commandments are repeated in the New Testament for us, with the exception of the Sabbath day. And it's not given for us today. And boy, will I hear from that.
0: We hope that you've enjoyed today's program. Be sure to join us this week on the Through the Bible radio program heard on this station. 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

0: Dr. Stephen Davey is our next speaker on Wisdom for the Heart. The first, the second Adam is what he's talking about as he reads Romans 5 and 6. 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
1: Adam is the head of the human race. Paul is saying that we all sinned in Adam, our representative. Since you were in Adam, the head of the human race when he sinned, you also can be in Christ. Haven't you wondered why he could say, I am crucified with Christ? I was raised with him. How can he say that? Because in the mind of God, just as we were all in Adam, the head of our fallen race, we by faith become part of that body in Christ, now having been raised from the dead.

0: As a Christian, you can't fully understand all that Jesus Christ gained for you at Calvary until you understand all that you lost in the Garden of Eden. In fact, people can't even respond to the gospel message without first admitting that they have a problem of sin from which they need to be saved. The story of the gospel is really a story of two different Adams, the one who obeyed God and the one who didn't. Today on Wisdom for the Heart, Stephen Davey begins a series from Romans 5 and 6 called The First and Second Adam. We'll begin this series next with this message called Terminal.
1: The first epidemic recorded in human history was called the Black Death, later known as the bubonic plague. It started in China around the year 1334, and it quickly spread to India and Persia, places in Russia, and ultimately into Europe. Before it was over, millions of people died. Their symptoms involved the swelling of their throats and these black blotches that would appear on their bodies and faces. And after a few days of high fever and pain, they would die. 60 million people died. If you can imagine the panic during these days, one out of every four Europeans died. It affected every family and every home, every individual. Well, according to the Bible, that wasn't the first epidemic to affect mankind, and it would not be the worst. There is a plague of a different sort. It is a far more deadly epidemic that has spread throughout the world. It has infected now some 5 billion people. It is a plague called sin, and it is fatal. And the statistics are consistent. One out of one dies. There aren't many people who want to talk about death. Well, there aren't many people who would stare death in the face and want to talk about it. Some are. It's interesting, Christianity Today recently carried excerpts of interviews with very old people, and humorous interviews they were, like Jeannie Calment, 120 years of age. Imagine, born in 1883. She was interviewed and asked to describe her vision for the future. She responded, "Very brief." Another woman was asked the benefits of living to the age of 102. And she answered, "There's no peer pressure." I like this lady's spunk. She had never married. She literally made a request in writing to her pastor named John Fetterman, who shared it with Christianity Today, to make sure there would be no male pallbearers at her funeral. She explained, "They wouldn't take me out while I was alive. I'm not going to let them take me out when I'm dead." Death, what a subject. Once when I was in middle school, we were traveling as a family, and we were all packed into one hotel room, two boys on the floor, two sharing a bed, my mom and dad in the other. And she was still awake for some reason. We were all asleep. And she told me that suddenly, without any reason or provocation, I sat up in bed and I looked at the wall across the room and I shouted out one word, "Death." And I laid back down and went to sleep. Of course, it ruined the night for my mother. She checked on me constantly. An interesting thing, and how scary it would be for a parent to hear a child suddenly wake up and holler, "Death! Is that some sign?" I have no idea what I was thinking or dreaming. Perhaps I was calling for the end of my brothers. Who knows? Frankly, the world doesn't really want to think about the issue of death. It would like to skirt it. There are a number of philosophies that have helped men deny it or ignore it. Let me give you some of them. One is fatalism. This could be called the doctrine of despair. This is the belief that events are fixed in advance. Man has no responsibility. People are like leaves blown about by the wind. There's nothing you can do but see what fate brings you. Skepticism is another philosophy. It endorses the view that nothing can be known for certain. We can't know God personally. There is no absolute answer regarding life or death. And any view that is dogmatic regarding death is presumptuous. The philosophy of Epicureanism, or hedonism would be another name, says life is all you get, so get all you can while you're alive, right? There are no moral restraints because your desires are sovereign. Don't listen to that little voice called conscience. Forget about tomorrow and any consequences. Certainly don't think about eternal consequences. Today is all you have, so get all that you can get while you're alive. And it breeds great selfishness. Jerry DeLuca told the story about a man who lived this way. His chief end in life was to get as much money as he could. He loved money more than anything, but he hoarded it too. He wouldn't let his poor wife hardly spend any of it. In fact, he selfishly told her that when he died, he wanted her to put all of his money in the casket with him. He wanted to keep it all for himself, even at death. His wife promised she would, dutifully. She said she would. He made her repeat the promise many times over in his declining years. Every time she would promise. Sometime later, he died, enormously wealthy. Sure enough, at the funeral, just before the casket was closed, his wife put a box in there with him. The wife's close friend said, "Now look, I know you weren't foolish enough to put all the money in there with him, were you?" She said, "No, I promised him that I would put all of that money in the casket with him." The friend protested and said, "Surely you can't mean that you gave that selfish man this demand of his and you actually put all of that money in the casket with him." And she said, "I did. I wrote him a check." Another philosophy is evolutionism. This is the logical philosophy of a generation sort of trained to consider themselves nothing more than an animal. You're just in the process of living and dying. Why worry about death when you're no better off than a dog in life or death? You're just a part of some circle of life. Your bones nourish some plant which feeds some animal, which perhaps will move and evolve into something better. Then there is universalism. Universalism was created by people who intuitively knew that there was a God and they probably would meet him one day. So they simply created a God who existed in their form and thinking, some God who would want to make them happy above all, a God that would never ask you to believe in him because he believes in you. Isn't that wonderful? He will eventually embrace all people no matter what they believe. Just be sincere and you're going to make it to God. Well, that's all we'll deal with here. But you bind all of the philosophies of man together and you get one main idea. We don't like the idea of death and we don't want to discuss it, so we'll come up with some way to deny it or ignore it or recreate it or simply refuse to believe it's going to happen. I think that's our culture more than any other philosophy living in this kind of state of denial. We're just going to live forever. We're not going to think about death. The philosophy of life that our culture has embraced is best expressed by this advertising slogan for face cream that says, quote, you've probably heard it, "I don't intend to grow old gracefully. I intend to fight it every step of the way." People are frantic today about defying age, whether it is the defying age creams, the wrinkle erasing shots, the facelifts and the health spas and the exercise regimes and the health foods and the vitamins and the Krispy Kreme. Oh, I don't know how that got in there, but that's my list. Now, I'm not against exercise and a healthy diet and age-defying creams and maybe even a little Rogaine for men, huh? Worked a miracle on me. That's a rumor. I don't use it. The tragedy is that someone can do all of the above for no other reason than to try and drown out the message that grows louder the older they get, you are going to die. More tragically is the hope of people like this recent baseball Hall of Famer who died as they planned his body was handed over to a cryogenic center where his family shelled out $120,000 to have his body frozen in hopes that eventually medical science will discover the answers to physical regeneration and immortality and bring him back to life. Why all of the philosophies and denials and speculations? Because the law of God that is written on the heart of man whispers, it is appointed unto man once to what? To die. And after that, the judgment. Mankind is terminally ill. He has been infected with the scourge and the plague of sin, and he has an appointment with death, which sin brings. Ladies and gentlemen, Christianity is the only explanation for universal sin and universal death, and Christianity is the solution for both of them. I want you to turn in your Bibles to the explanation and solution. It's found in Romans 5. Look at verse 12. As we travel along this particular interstate highway of divine truth, I want to give you 3 mile markers to note as we travel. The first one is this. Adam initiated the universal epidemic of sin. Paul writes in Romans chapter 5, verse 12, "Therefore, just as through one man sin entered into the world." Stop. Now, you might notice that Paul did not say that sin came into existence through Adam. Adam wasn't the first sinner, was he? Eve, and then who else? Before her, Satan. Satan had already rebelled against God before the creation of Adam and Eve, so he comes to tempt them. But it would be Adam who is held responsible for introducing sin into the realm of humankind. Maybe you're thinking, but no, wait a second. Why would he be responsible? It was Eve who ate the fruit of the tree first. That's true. But as the head of the woman, he was responsible. And also it was to the man that God commanded in Genesis 2:16. God, it says, commanded the man saying, "From any tree of the garden you may eat freely, but from the tree of the knowledge of good and evil you shall not eat. For in the day that you eat from it, you will surely what? You will surely die." Then the Lord God said, after that, "It is not good for the man to be alone. I will make a helper suitable for him." In other words, God gave Adam the responsibility to obey him and to subjugate the earth and cultivate the garden and nourish this one that he will now create for him. Eve had not been formed yet. It was after God communicated this one prohibition to Adam that God then created for Adam his lifelong partner to not only keep him from being lonely, but keep him out of trouble. She was his helpmeet. That is, among other things, she would help him obey the will of God and glorify God together with him. 1 Timothy tells us more details about that scene. We don't have time to turn. Let me just tell you, Paul informs us that Eve was deceived, but not Adam. That is, Eve literally believed the serpent who came along and said, "God really didn't mean that if you ate that fruit, you'd die. Did God really say that? He's really keeping something from you that is precious. It's going to make you wise, and it will make you like God. You ought to take a bite of this. How bad could it be?" And she did. She was deceived into believing that what she was doing was a good thing. Now Adam comes along, and the Bible tells us back in the account in Genesis, she gave it to her husband, and he ate it. There's no serpent around. There's no deceiving message. Adam wasn't deceived. He was fully cognizant of the fact that if he ate it, he would be rebelling against the command of God. He was not deceived into believing it would make him wise, it would make him a little God. He wasn't deceived. In other words, he was fully aware that he was choosing to violate the word of God, and he ate it in utter rebellion against God. And so he is held responsible for introducing then sin. When he disobeyed God, sin entered into his life. And theologians summarize it this way: sin generated a constitutional change in his nature. He went from innocence to sinfulness. He now had an innate sinfulness that would be transmitted to every one of his descendants, including sinners like you and me. If you go back and look at verse 12, just as through one man's sin entered into the world, you notice that that's a singular word, not plural. He is not talking about one particular act of disobedience. He's actually talking about this fundamental propensity to do unrighteous things. So that we never had to have a lesson in how to tell a lie, right? But how to be honest. This propensity to evil would become the nature of man. And David would write in Psalm 51, "In sin did my mother conceive me." Now that language and grammar is confusing. He isn't saying that when his mother conceived him, she was sinning. What he is actually saying there is that he was a sinner at conception. One of the strongest texts, by the way, for the fact that life begins at conception. David is saying here that there is never a time, even at conception, and from that point forward, where you do not possess Adam's nature. You are a sinner from conception on. Let me move you to the next mile marker. Number 2, the epidemic that Adam initiated is not only universal, but it is terminal. Paul writes in verse 12, look back there, just as through one man sin entered the world and death through sin, so death spread to some men. No, to all men. Why did Jesus have to die? He became sin for us. Therefore, he had to face and bear the penalty of sin. And the wages of sin is what? Is death. What eventually happened to Adam? He died. And our forefathers, except for those two men who were given to us as a foretaste of the resurrection, who were taken to heaven without dying. You read the record of Genesis chapter 6, and you read over and over again. And he died. And he died. Now, Paul anticipates the Jews saying, and he brings up the argument in verses 13 and 14, now the law wasn't given until Moses, therefore how can a person be considered a sinner without the law of Moses being given? And he answers by, in effect, saying this, the law wasn't given, but man was still transgressing. You read the story of Noah, and what does God call all of the generation of man? Wicked, right? Transgressors. You read the story of Sodom and Gomorrah. All these things happened before the law of God declared, thou shalt not kill, for one thing. Even before then, before they had the tablets of stone, they knew, having had the law written on their heart, that killing was wrong. And the proof, Paul will make here, that they had the law of God written on their heart, that they were transgressing, is that mankind was still between Adam and Moses. What were they doing? They were dying. They were dying. Death is proof of sin. The Greek words here are chilling in their description. Paul writes, through one man, sin entered into the world and death through sin. Let me put it to you this way. Here's what he's saying. He's saying, Adam opened the door to sin and invited him in, and sin came in, but then stopped at the doorway and held it open and said to death, come in too. Some might argue, listen, I wasn't there in the garden. Why does God hold me responsible in Adam for having sinned? That's a good question. If you're not sure that that's exactly what Paul is saying, you ought to look at how he tightens the noose at the end of verse 12. So death spread to all men because all what? All sinned. All sinned. Now, he isn't saying that everybody eventually sins so they're going to die. This verb is actually in a tense that refers to a past event that creates a present state. He is saying that everybody sinned in the past in Adam. This is where it's going to get challenging. Okay, everything I've said up to this point is easy. This is where it gets challenging. You ought to look to the person next to you and just say, stay alert. Go ahead. Just stay alert. Some of you are saying more than that to that person. Adam is the head of the human race. Paul is saying that we all sinned in Adam, our representative. Since we sinned in Adam, the head of the human race, the good news is we can be sinless if we are in Christ, the head of a new race. Since you were in Adam, the head of the human race when he sinned, you also can be in Christ. You can say with Paul, haven't you wondered why he could say, I am crucified with Christ? In Romans 6, where it talks about, I was buried with him, I was raised with him. How can he say that? Because in the mind of God, just as we were all in Adam, the head of our fallen race, we by faith become part of that body in Christ, now having been raised from the dead. So here's the contrast in Romans 5. Adam is the head of the human race into which we were born. And we will die as sinners and go to hell. But Jesus Christ is the head of a new race into which we were born again by faith. And we will die as saints and go to heaven. The word saint in the Bible, the New Testament, is never referred to somebody who died. It's referred to somebody who's living. How can we be called saints? We are in Christ, who is the head of our new race, and he is sinless, and we are viewed as sinless. That leads me to the last mile marker. Jesus Christ is the antidote then for terminal humanity. Look at verse 15. But the free gift, you ought to underline that phrase. You'll see it a few times. But the free gift is not like the transgression. For if by the transgression of the one, Adam, many died, much more did the grace of God and the gift by the grace of the one man, the second Adam, Jesus Christ, abound to the many. And the gift, there it is not like that which came through the one who sinned, for on the one hand the judgment arose from one transgression, resulting in condemnation. But on the other hand, the free gift arose from many transgressions, resulting in justification. For if by the transgression of the one, Adam, death reigned, mark that, death reigned, he's king, through the one, much more those who receive the abundance of grace and the gift of righteousness will reign in life through the one, Jesus Christ. Three times we are told that the antidote, transgression of the one, Adam, death reigned, mark that, death reigned, he's king, through the one. Much more those who receive the abundance of grace and the gift of righteousness will reign in life through the one, Jesus Christ. Three times we are told that the antidote is free.

0: verse 16. The free gift is ours by faith. So what about death? The enemy we don't like to talk about and the mystery we resist. Death is now simply for the believer the hand that turns the latch and opens the door for us into heaven. Death for us is a defeated tyrant. He no longer reigns over the believer. Yes, he's king in this world and everybody will bow to him physically, but he is nothing more for us than a hired hand like a bellhop who opens the door upon death and says to you, go on in, your king is waiting for you. That's all he is to us. The cause of sin was the first Adam. The cure for sin is the second Adam. The first race of Adam is terminally infected. The race of the second Adam is forever healed. Isaiah the prophet said, by his stripes, we are healed. That means the awful effects of evil, the putrid poison of sinfulness has been dealt with by Christ. And our case is no longer permanent death, but passing death into permanent life. Amen? My friend, because of Adam, you were born into a funeral procession. That's why there's no lasting joy in anything this world can offer. That's why every promotion or thrill you get wears out. No amount of money satisfies you. You are in a funeral procession. But through faith in Christ, you've left it. You've seen the emptiness of it. Would you ever think of riding in a hearse and saying, this is the car for me? No. You have left, by faith in Christ, the funeral procession. And I want to tell you something. You have joined the wedding procession. You are now the bride of Christ. You know what that means? That means you have stepped out of the funeral march and you have gone and joined a wedding party. Do you hear what I said? You have left the funeral procession and you are now headed for a wedding reception. And it's going to be one of those northern ones. It's sit down and all the fixings and all the expenses have been paid by Christ ahead of time. The living Lord who will take his bride to himself. For those of Adam's race alone, there's no hope. Queen Elizabeth I said it on her deathbed, it is over, I have come to the end of it. This is the end, she lamented. Thomas Carlyle said, I am without hope. Is that your fear as well? My friend, you are not ready to live until you are ready to die. Until you are ready to keep that appointment with God, you are not able to really live. So where are you today? A child of Adam or a child of God? You were not born into the family of God. You were born into the family of Adam, and the right to your life is Satan. Jesus Christ told the religious leaders in John 8:44, your father is the devil. That is, he has the right over you and he will take you to hell, as it were. You have to be born out of that family that's going to hell, and you have to be born again into another family, another race, a new race with a new head. Jesus Christ, the second Adam. When you do that, you receive this gift. John recorded the promise that those who receive him, the living Lord, to them he gives the right, the power to become children of God. And I want to tell you that the epidemic of sin has been cured eternally in the family of God.
1: You've been reminded of an important theological truth today. The cause of sin was the first Adam. He rebelled against God in the Garden of Eden and brought sin into the world. The cure for sin is the second Adam. Jesus Christ defeated the power of sin and made salvation possible. We're going to continue examining this over the next two messages in this series called The First and Second Adam. Thanks for joining us today. 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
2: Hello and welcome once again to the program. Life isn't all plain sailing, is it? There isn't one of us who can look back over our lives and say it's been great all the time, I've never had any problems or trouble of any kind. Of course, that's not life. And on this program, Barry Cunningham continues our journey of discovery through the Old Testament book of Ruth, looking at her story. And today's talk is called When Trials Come.
3: We're told in the opening verses of the book of Ruth, chapter 1, that Elimelech, his wife Naomi, and his two sons, Mahlon and Chilion, had moved to Moab. They went there because a severe famine had come to Israel. Elimelech took his family there to avoid starvation and death. We saw last time that this was a decision based on a lack of trust in God. The Lord was able to deal with the famine and provide for Elimelech and the whole nation of Israel. The famine was caused by God's judgment on a disobedient nation. This is implied in chapter 1, verse 6. We read, "When she heard in Moab that the Lord had come to the aid of his people by providing food for them, Naomi and her daughter-in-law prepared to return home from there." During the time of the judges, when the events of Ruth took place, God would judge the nation through invading armies. They pillaged the land and took the harvest. When Israel repented, God would send a deliverer. Once again, God had shown mercy to Israel and had come to their aid. Ironically, Elimelech died soon after his arrival in Moab. In chapter 1, verse 3, we read, "Now Elimelech, Naomi's husband, died, and she was left with her two sons." The two sons married Moabite women named Orpah and Ruth. Then tragedy struck again. Verses 4 and 5 say, "After they had lived there about 10 years, both Mahlon and Chilion also died, and Naomi was left without her two sons and her husband." Women in Bible times had no right to an inheritance. Naomi was in a serious situation. She had no husband and no sons. There was no chance of an inheritance. She was left destitute. She was in the strange land of Moab, away from family and friends in Israel. Have you ever been through a traumatic time in your life? Perhaps you're going through one now. You may have moved home, and now you're living away from close family and friends. Possibly you've experienced bereavement. A loved one has died. Like Naomi, it may be a husband or a son or a daughter. Yet in all the problems she faced in Moab, she never lost her faith. We know this because of the way she referred to God, even though the way was tough for her. In verse 8, she says to Orpah and Ruth, "May the Lord show kindness to you." Her trials hadn't made her bitter. She still held on to the view that God was essentially kind. In verse 9, she says, "May the Lord grant that each of you will find rest in the home of another husband." Naomi still believed in a God of goodness and provision. Sometimes you hear people say, "I used to have faith until I lost my husband or until I lost my wife. Or until I suffered a serious setback in my health, then I lost my faith." All sorts of other problems are mentioned. Warren Wiersbe said, "A faith that can't be tested can't be trusted." Which, as we feel for people who experience that sort of thing, it has to be said that the faith they professed was never really there to lose in the first place. A Christian man I know nursed his wife for 14 years. She suffered with Alzheimer's disease. Eventually his wife died. A social worker came to see him. She noticed his library full of Christian books. She said, "I'm sure the events of the last number of years have affected your faith. What do you think about God now? Do you still have faith?" "Oh yes," he said, In fact, my faith has grown stronger. It has been through these sad and difficult times that I've proved God's strength and faithfulness. True faith rides the storms and proves God's grace in the furnace of affliction. Real faith opens up opportunities for witness as we testify to God's love in the turbulent storm. God allows us to pass through problems and difficulties for the same reason. They're times of testing. It's during these times that we see how strong our faith is or how weak it may be. In Mark chapter 4, the disciples were in a boat on Lake Galilee. We read in verse 27, a furious squall came up and the waves broke over the boat so that it was nearly swamped. The disciples panicked and went to Jesus, who was asleep in the stern of the boat. We read in verse 38, the disciples woke him and said to him, "Teacher, don't you care if we drown?" Jesus got up and rebuked the wind and commanded it to be calm. Verse 40 says, he said to his disciples, "Why are you so afraid? Do you still have no faith?" If we're honest, we are like those disciples in the storm. We panic and question God's goodness and care for us. We must pass the test of the storm and show that we have a firm confidence in God, that he knows our troubles and is able to help us through them.

And so, in times of darkness and despair, remember the words of our closing song by Stuart Townend and Keith Getty. From life's first cry to final breath, Jesus commands my destiny. No power of hell, no scheme of man can ever pluck me from his hand. Till he returns or calls me home, here in the power of Christ I'll stand. So don't question God's goodness and his love for you personally. Trust him in every situation and circumstance. And remember that in all things he works for the good of those who love him, those whom he has called and chosen. Listen next time as Barry Cunningham continues the story of Ruth as he thinks again about true faith. In the meantime, if you'd like to write to us about what you've heard on the programme, we'd be delighted to hear from you. And so thank you for listening. Until next time, goodbye.

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1: Jesus.
0: There's salvation in the name of
1: Jesus.
0: The Bible says that demons tremble at the sound of that name.

All right, we're going to join Victor with one of his encouraging interviews with couples on the program Growing the Marriage, coming up in about 3 minutes here on TWR Pure Talk. But right now, let's enjoy this song, Who You Say I Am. It's a song we're going to enjoy by Hillsong Worship.

0: 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Giving you the tools for the journey. 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
1: Hello and welcome to the program, Growing the Marriage, in which we are privileged this week to be with a very special couple. It might be a familiar voice, that of Asafa and Sophia Makanga.

0: They are based in Harare, Zimbabwe, and you're with me, Victor Kawonga. So delighted to be with you too, and I think some people might have been looking forward to hearing you, especially your story, on the program Growing the Marriage. Welcome.
1: Thank you, brother. Thank you, brother Victor, and thank you for inviting us to this special program. We are delighted to share a little bit of how God has worked with us, Sophia and I. Thank you.
0: So, Sophia, when did you first meet Asafa?
2: I met Asafa in the year 1985 at a youth conference in a village town called Mount Darwin. That's where he was staying. That year I was still a young lady, finished my primary school, but I was just attending this conference.
1: You will be delighted to know that while she saw me on that camp, mm-hmm. I didn't see her. So I always tell her that's when you loved me, because later on when she was telling me the story, I say, yeah, I know on that conference we were at that place, and yes, I was there. And she explained the events that happened. And the best part of it, I was putting on a red towely t-shirt, and she described that. And so...
0: Did you anticipate his proposal?
2: Actually, what happened is that I was still somewhere around 12, 13 years. So I just went to that camp, because during those days, the youths were not divided to put high scholars on their own and university guys or those in the working class alone. We were just this huge group. So when I look at it today, I just thought, I was not supposed to be there at that camp, but I was there. So I never even thought about anything more than just observing what the big guys were doing at the camp. I think at that moment, that's where I was.
0: So you didn't expect the proposal?
2: The proposal came later, it was like 10 years or 9 years after this meeting. So that's what happened.
0: What happened in between?
1: I wasn't seeing her. but she had noticed me. And so she was more spiritual than I. Because when we see how events unfolded, that was in Mount Darwin, and then 1985, 1987, I moved to a town, Chinoy, which is her hometown. But I was in Bible college. We were going to the same church, and we never anticipated that a relationship was going to develop between us. She later tells me that she also did not think I would be a candidate, because in her mind she had said never to be married to a pastor. But I was also saying never to be married to a nurse when she took her career path into nursing profession. I canceled that possibility. So it's really a surprise that we ended up coming together.
0: So when was the wedding day? Let's just fast forward.
2: So what happened is that the Lord just connected us himself. That's all I can say. 9 years later, mm-hmm. After I'd completed my nurse training in Harare, we just met, just discussing about if we can date and all kinds of things. That's when the story started. And then we started dating in 1994. And then in 95, that's when the wedding happened.
0: How many cows did he pay?
2: My father was actually very nice with him, because the cows were just 5, I think.
1: And they were turned into money. They were monetary, so I paid the cows in money. I didn't have to bring live cows.
0: So, married in 1995. So many years have gone. Any 3 lessons that you wish to share that have brought you this far, Pastor Asafa?
1: In the kingdom of God, in the way things work, don't ever use the word never. Because as I was sharing, I was saying, I'll never marry a nurse. She was saying, I'll never marry a pastor. And lo and behold, that's exactly what then happened. So that's a big lesson. We must always say, when the Lord leads, that is the direction we will go for. The big lesson that we have learned even over now nearly 31 years is also that we need to keep on accepting or receiving each other as a gift from God, because that is what has helped us to keep going. Adam accepted Eve without any preconditions. Eve accepted Adam when he said, finally, this is the bone of my bone and flesh of my flesh. That has been a big lesson for us. So I have said to never say, then accept one another as a gift from God. The third lesson that we have learned along the way, we are not angels. I'm not married to an angel. She's not married to an angel. We are living in a fallen, broken world, but God knows that. And so we treat each other with grace from the point of view of God having given us his abundant grace, and we do so with one another.
0: How about you, Sophia Makanga, with us in the program Growing the Marriage? Your lessons.
2: Okay. What I've learned in the years of marriage is that when you hear about the word submission as a woman, it's not as easy as what many people think. Because I had to ask myself many times what submission is, because what I thought was not the reality on the ground. So I've learned something about respect and submission through marriage. And also the other lesson that I've learned is taking my marriage as a mission or a ministry opportunity. I mean to serve the other person, serving my husband, not to expect to be saved myself. So I've taken marriage as a ministry opportunity to minister to my husband. That's the other lesson that I've learned. And then finally, I've learned to accept him as he is. Because many times we are selfish. We enter marriage with selfishness and we want things to go our way. But to accept the other person is who he is. So it's something that I've learned.
0: If we are to take you back over the years since 1995, is there one, I would qualify it as a significant highlight of your work together, Asafa?
1: There are many mountaintop experiences, of course. I will rush over them and highlight one. The arrival of our first child was a big one. Then, by God's grace, just being able to launch our children into adulthood, to be able to do that as a mission, was wonderful. Recently, we saw our firstborn getting married as we walked down the aisle in preparation for their coming for the wedding. It was brilliant. Now, when we celebrated our 29th anniversary, Sophie and I went to Dubai for a whole week. Hey, I wish I could do more of those.
0: You see, he has mentioned three. I said one. I hope you mentioned one, Sophia.
2: I will. There are many, as he has mentioned, graduations and other things, but for me, it's our 25th anniversary. It was so special. We did a special celebration and we invited people from church. It was during COVID, But it was a wonderful thing. Mm. We managed to change our rings and we had a cake and it was wonderful. Our children witnessed this. So for me, that was the highlight.
0: So he mentioned about your firstborn son. You've said our children. How many are they?
2: We have three children, two sons and a daughter.
0: Okay, their names?
2: The firstborn is name is Asafa Junior. And the second one is Mirira Ishe. It's a daughter, meaning waiting upon the Lord. It's a Shona name for that meaning. She's also turning 27 this year. And then another son, Makanaka Ishe, who got married recently. Makanaka Ishe means Lord, you are good. He turned 24 this week.
0: What makes you proud of Asafa?
2: There are so many things that I can mention, but he's a loving husband. He cares for me, and he protects me and provides for me. So he has also been my pastor and mentor in my life. The list goes on and on and on, but I'm proud to be his wife.
0: How about you, Asafa? What makes you proud of Sophia?
1: Oh, she's a lovely wife to me. Generally, I am a disorganized person, but Sophie organizes me. I know that even along the years, we have talked about how she's almost a perfectionist and I'm a little... things happen as they happen. But that has brought order in my life. And so she pays attention to details when I don't pay attention to so many details. And that has been a blessing, even not only for the family, but also for the ministry. She's a ministry supporter. She's not a watcher from afar. She comes along as we serve God together. And so we are a team. That is amazing.
0: Beautiful. Good to hear. So we have with us Asafa and Sophia Makanga. Asafa's voice might be very familiar to some of you, but today in this program, Growing the Marriage, we're engaging over their work together since 1995. So let's pause for a song. Let me give Asafa a chance to choose a song.
1: Well, the Lord has been so good to us. He has been faithful to us. That's the song we would want to sing.

0: Good. I'm sure that's a song done by Sissy Winans, The Goodness of God. God has been so good indeed. Coming to us in the program, Growing the Marriage, that song, a dedication to Asafa Makanga alongside his wife, Sophia Makanga. The two are based in Harare, Zimbabwe. And what a joy it is to be with you on the program, Growing the Marriage. 1995 to date. It's a long time. Sophia, has there been a time when you just wanted to leave this guy?
1: For sure, those times were there, but I thank God for sustaining me. There are times when things go wrong, you have fights in marriage, and sometimes you just feel like, am I in the right place? And you think of, you know, moving from the marriage. But God has been faithful. He has helped us to come together again after, you know, quarrels that come in marriage.
0: You have quarreled?
1: We have, and we do quarrel.
0: Serious? Any one quarrel that you want to talk about and how you sorted it out?
1: I'm trying to think of one that I can safely share about. In our early days of marriage, We were still adjusting to one another. So from our rural backgrounds, my husband came from a rural background and I was from the city. So it was the issue of just purchasing, you know, a bin, you know, can I call it a refuse bin? So for him growing up, throwing the dirt in a pit, it was something that was not necessary. And me, as a town girl who grew up, you know, seeing the city council picking up, you know, refuse, it was something that was supposed to be there. So we had a fight about just that little thing, you know, of purchasing a bin. But later on, he understood, and then we managed to finally buy the bin.
0: And have you been faithfully using the refuse bin?
2: Now that it is at home, I have sometimes the ways I can throw it at the end of the but talking about even some conflicting issues, they would come, and I must say, maybe I was also foolish, but you know, you are innocently foolish in some of the things that you do. So I recall. Let me even go back to the earliest part of our marriage. We were staying at a church manse, but the manse was on the church premise. It was not far away from the church premise. And one time the women were having a conference, and Sophie had gone to work, and I came back home early. And these ladies wanted some pots to begin to prepare some food or whatever. And meanwhile, we were having pots in our house, including those that we got at our wedding day. And I thought it is a good idea for me to help the women. I took the pots and I gave to the ladies. Boy, it was not good. So I repent of that bit.
0: What was not good? What happened, Sophia? How did you handle that? What happened?
1: So the thing is that, you know, he did not even ask for my permission. He simply grabbed my things. So I was trying to explain to him that, please, you ask for permission. You just don't take things and you distribute to people. There are some special things that I don't take out of the home.
2: Yeah, but also I said I was too simplistic about it. I shouldn't, as much as there were things that would be used. But remember, this was the territory for
0: your wife.
2: For my wife, I needed not to go to that kind of, yeah. So just to let you know that we are humans, we had our struggles and all the like. But among those lessons, one of the lessons that we also learned along the way is that marriage is permanent. Parenting is temporary.
0: Is it?
2: Sure. Parenting is temporary. Marriage is permanent. We are looking forward to having our children leave and establish their own and go back to our honeymoon years.
0: Yes, mentioning this, you said that your last born recently married.
2: Mm-hmm. Yeah.
0: So how have you welcomed a daughter-in-law? You only have one daughter. You have two sons. How have you welcomed the daughter? Doesn't she feel like, don't you feel like she's taking away your son, let alone your last born?
1: For me, the coming of the daughter-in-law is quite a new experience for me because she's the first one. So I'm really excited about having a daughter-in-law. And I have a lot to learn about, handling this new daughter who has joined the family. I've heard so many stories about the fights between mothers-in-law and daughters-in-law. So I've told myself that I want to be different. So we are still in the honeymoon phase, enjoying each other, and so far so good. We are happy and we are doing well.
2: But we have also given them a time to be with us. Mm. We want them to not stay with us. We want them to be on their own. So every day the clock is ticking.
0: Explain that. You're saying you've given them time to be with you?
2: At the moment, they still are at the same house with us. Mm-hmm. But we want them to move and establish their own entity by themselves. Mm. Yeah.
0: The issue of...
2: Every day, the clock is ticking.
0: Explain that. You're saying you've given them time to be with you?
2: At the moment, they still are at the same house with us. Mm-hmm. But we want them to move and establish their own entity by themselves. Mm. Yeah.
0: The issue of children, now that you've released one,

0: stand alone. And remember, I made a statement to say it is my belief that marriage is permanent. So when God blessed us with the three children, we always knew that it was a temporary assignment, which we think by now we have done what we could. It's now time for the children to live out what we deposited into them. And so our anticipation and joy is if we can just go back to our honeymoon years, where we spoiled the two of each other.
1: Do you miss those days?
2: I do, actually. But what I think when I look at parenting is that the temporal part of it is the rearing phase, where we are raising them and trying to help them get wings and fly on their own. But the parenting continues in the fact that we will be praying for them, praying for their children. So it will be continuing in that sense.
1: Some young couples do complain that parents sometimes have undue influence on their marriages. What's your advice?
0: Undue, maybe that's the qualification. But whether you like it or not, when we parent first of all from authority when children are still under authority. But as the children get older, the authority level wanes, and what grows is more of influence. So if parents have done a good job in influencing their children, that is not easy to take off. But maybe, like you said, undue influence, meaning to say it is seen as a demand, it is overbearing, it is or it is bringing conflict to their new state. Say a couple that is married, when my son and my daughter-in-law now begin to be in conflict because of our influence, that is wrong. Part of our parenting has been to enable our son, for example, to establish cordial relationship with his wife, so that it is not necessarily a projection of us. If anything godly that they have learned from us, let them carry on. We would be excited to do so. So even going back to your original question, in releasing children, perhaps when we release them, that's when we can see whether these children love the Lord for himself, not for the sake of parents. But we can now see, oh, they are walking with the Lord, even though they are not under our roof. They are serving God. They are active in church. They are living biblical principles when they are on their own. It is different from when they have to do it when they are under our roof, because we set the rules. When we see it there, to see them walking with the Lord, that is the joy.
1: Ask Sophia a question.
0: Sophie, how can I be a better husband after 30 years?
2: If you pray for me on a regular basis, mm-hmm. pray more and more about me, that's all I would love to see happening.
0: Okay.
1: Ask him a question.
2: In our years that we've spent, what do you want me to change in my way of doing things?
0: Wow. It's maybe just adjusting to the reality that the children are now going to be out of the house. It will just be us. So be prepared for just the two of us. That's what I would say. You be ready to release the children. Even from our previous conversation, I hear you say, yeah, parenting will still continue even when they have gone. I know what I know.

0: what you mean, but yeah, release the children. It is just the two of us.
1: Thank you. 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So it's been my privilege, and I'm Victor Kawanga, to have hosted them in conversation number one. 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Bye.

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1: All right, friend, a very greetings to you. 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
7: 20 The Countdown magazine. Well, hey, it's William Ryan III, and welcome to another edition of 20 The Countdown magazine. This week's chart is anything but predictable. Out of all 20 songs, only 5 managed to stay exactly where they were last week, and that means movement is happening all over the countdown. Now, we've got a familiar voice returning to the chart after spending a week away, and the question is, will he build momentum and climb even higher this time? Along the way today, you're going to hear from listeners around the world, share some artist news, and count down the 20 biggest songs in Christian music. So thanks for making 20 a part of your weekend. Let's see where your favorite song lands.
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8: What's up, y'all? It's your boy, Bay Turner, and I would love to share a little bit about the heart behind my song, Somebody's Praying. Y'all, I wrote this song when I was at total war with myself. I was stuck in patterns that I couldn't break, and I couldn't outrun this almost dark night of the soul. And I got up one morning to write a song, and this simple image came to my mind. It was my mom on her hands and knees. The Lord was showing me that she was interceding for me. And I realized in the moment, I wasn't still standing because I was strong or capable enough or good enough. I was still standing because someone else kept praying when I stopped. So I wrote this song for the moment that you realize that you've been held up the whole time because of someone else's prayers. You were carried without ever earning it. You were loved without ever deserving it. So I want you to know, in those dark moments, somebody's always praying.
3: Number 20.
9: Should have been long gone now, yeah. Shouldn't be living

0: praying.
1: That is Bay Turner making a return to the countdown at number 20 this time with Somebody's Praying on 20 The Countdown magazine. Well, next it's an artist that you heard about 4 weeks ago debut with this one called Perfectly. And here is Micah Tyler to share the story behind it.
2: I want to be perfect. I look around at the people next to me. I look on social media and over again, I see this perfect picture of someone's life. And I think to myself, God, when other people are brave, all I see is fear in my life. And then I remember that it's God's perfect love that casts out that fear. I feel like every time that I make a turn, it is heading down another broken road when I remember that God has a perfect plan for my life. See, at the end of the day, when we throw up our hands and we confess the places that we fall short, that's when God's perfect love shows up and loves us perfectly.
3: Number 19.

0: thankful for you.
1: He is going to be out on the road for an incredible worship tour with Anthony Evans this summer. That is Chandler Moore there at number 18 with God, I'm Just Grateful on 20 The Countdown magazine. Well, I received this note via social media recently from a longtime listener named Kevin, and part of what he wrote really stuck with me, and I want to share with you. He said, over the years, your countdowns have introduced me to so many of my favorite songs. Some of them I might never have discovered without your platform, and they've gone on to become part of my personal soundtrack through different seasons of life. I love that phrase too there, Kevin, personal soundtrack. That just sounds so cool. You know, because music has a way of attaching itself to those moments in our lives. And Kevin also wrote, what I especially appreciate is how consistent and engaging your programming has been, even as music tends to change. 20 The Countdown magazine continues to bring energy, variety, and relevance that keeps listeners like me tuned in and connected. Kevin, I appreciate you saying that, and thanks for those encouraging words there and for making 20 a part of your weekly routine. 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
1: Well, I'm sure a lot of the songs coming up are going to be on your new favorites list. We have that new one from Phil Wickham and Crowder, and we also have the story behind it coming up for you soon. And that song from Josiah Queen called Demons, it's been getting a lot of buzz lately. That is coming up in this first hour of the show, and many more great songs, so stay with me.
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4: 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Coming in at number 20 today, Somebody's Praying by Barry Turner. And then Micah Tyler with Perfectly coming in at number 19. 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
5: Hey guys, Phil Wickham here. I've got a brand new song out called It Really Is Amazing Grace, but it's not really brand new. I'm just taking that beautiful hymn that we all know and love, Amazing Grace, added a new chorus and a new bridge to it. I love this song so much, and when I did some reading about it, I realized that this song, you guys, was written by a slave trader. This man named John Newton was slave trading on ships in the 18th century, and in the middle of a storm, he cried out to God, saying, God, if you help me, I give my life to you. And after that moment, he survived the storm, and little by little, he understood what that prayer meant. He gave his life to Jesus, and Jesus changed his life. He went on to becoming a pastor and a minister and someone who spoke out against slavery. It's a testament to the grace of God at work in someone's life. And though we're not all slave traders, we all are in need of God's grace, and that's why I think this song's connected with so many people over the years. It is a joy to be a small part of the huge story of this song, and I invite you all to sing it out with me. It really is Amazing Grace.
2: Number 17.

0: is Phil Wickham and Crowder, number 17 this time with It Really Is Amazing Grace, here on 20 The Countdown Magazine. Now Tasha Layton is moving up a point this week as well with her song, Meet Me in the Valley. Here it is on 20.
1: Number 16.

0: She's moving up one to number 16 this time. That's Tasha Layton with Meet Me in the Valley here on 20 The Countdown Magazine. And in case you haven't heard about it yet, she just released a short film that was inspired by Meet Me in the Valley, and it's on YouTube. You can find a link to it at our website, 20thecountdown.com. Go check it out. It's pretty cool. Well, earlier at the beginning of the month, I mentioned that my wife, Christy, and I, we celebrated 24 years together in marriage. It was pretty incredible, and we did a little like day trip kind of thing here in the DFW area where we live right around our anniversary. But we really wanted to get away. My wife kind of had a couple of places on her bucket list that she wanted to go to, and so we finally made it happen. It's so hard to get away, but when we do, we absolutely love doing it. We got to travel to Charleston, South Carolina, and we got to check out all the cool stuff there. So much history there in that little town, and so many great restaurants and coffee shops, I might add. We found them all, just about. And while we were there, we thought, you know what? While we're in this part of the world, why don't we go ahead and rent a car and drive down to Savannah, Georgia, too? And we also did a little Hilton Head day and everything, and just got to kind of check out that part of the country. We have never been there, and it was just beautiful. It's something so different than what we see here in Texas. And we even did one of those walking tours. We had a little guide and a big group of people that got together, and we walked all around Charleston, kind of checking out all these historic places. And that was fascinating. I've never done a walking tour, but it totally 5 stars. I totally recommend doing that if you're ever in that area. So fun trip, though. Loved getting away, but I'm glad to be back with you as we're continuing to count down these top 20 songs this weekend.
1: Coming up.
0: Well, in addition to those songs that we're counting down this weekend, we have the artist news happening a little later this hour and some more stories behind some of these great songs too. Carly Ann Taylor, she's coming up a little later with a story behind Why Should I Worry? And next hour, we're going to hear from Jamie McDonald and Elevation Worship on their songs.
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3: Hey, this is Brian from Billings, Montana. I just want to say that I really appreciate the countdown every week. I remember going through a tough time, and there was a song, I can't remember who it was by, but it really gave me perspective on the things I was struggling with, the sin in my life, and it was telling me not to fear that because God has control with it, and it really just kind of connected with me.
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4: 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And we also enjoyed at number 16, Carly Ann Taylor with Why Should I Worry? The Bible says so many times for us to not worry. Well, friend, I hope these songs are taking you back to Scripture and making you remember what God says in His Word as we continue with the 20 most listened to songs here on TWR Pure Talk on 20, The Countdown Magazine.
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0: Well, he is back in the same spot again this week. Here is Pat Barrett with I've Got a Fire on 20.
1: Number 15.

0: Pat Barrett back at number 15 with I've Got a Fire here on 20 The Countdown Magazine. Well, have you heard the story about this new one from Carly Ann Taylor yet? It's her new song called Why Should I Worry? And here she is to tell us about that season she was in when she wrote it.
1: I wrote this in a season where anxiety felt super loud and my future felt even more unclear. If that sounds like you today, you're not alone. One thing God keeps continuously reminding me of is that He meets us exactly where we are and not where we think we should be. When we let go of control and lay everything down at the feet of Jesus, His peace feels louder than our fear. The world constantly tells us to worry about everything, but when we call on the name of the Lord, when we call on the name of Jesus, He brings peace, direction, and security. Hey, my friend, He knows you and He sees you. He has good plans for you because that's just who He is. So why should we worry? Let this be our anthem today.
2: Number 14.

0: It is Josiah Queen with his song Demons, number 13 this week here on 20 The Countdown Magazine. That's after a one-point climb, by the way. You know, before Christian music took off for Josiah, he actually worked construction with his dad, and some of his earliest songs were recorded at home with a simple little setup, and it was a reminder that God can use even our humble beginnings to reach people all around the world, isn't it? Well, coming up here in just a few minutes, we have another edition of Three Things You Need to Know. That's our artist news where we'll catch you up on all the latest happenings and some of those stories from your favorite Christian artist. But before we get there, I'm curious, what is your favorite part of our countdown? I know it's a tough question, right? You've got to like at least one thing, too. And maybe it's the countdown itself, the artist news, maybe the listener stories, the throwback. Maybe it's just discovering new music with our future fan favorite that's next hour. But I would love to hear from you. 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Or if you are on social media and you're following us on Facebook or on Instagram, you can leave a little comment there and tell us what keeps you coming back each week.
1: Coming up.
0: Well, in addition to those three things you need to know in our artist news, I also have some more music to close out this first hour before we hit our top 10 songs. And the next hour, we're going to do something fun. 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That is our future fan favorite. So you'll hear the winning song next hour. Stay with us.
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3: 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Now, you can look forward to the top 10. Who makes it into this week's top 10? But right now, we've just enjoyed at number 15, Phil Wickham, Crowder, with the song It Really Is Amazing Grace. At number 14, I've Got a Fire by Pat Barry. We also just enjoyed a song called I'd Do It Again by Andrew Rip. 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

0: Artist News. Three things you need to know. Number one.
1: Last weekend, Brandon Lake brought Cowboy Church to CMA Fest in Nashville, Tennessee. Now, if you've never heard of CMA Fest, it is one of the biggest country music festivals in the world. And Cowboy Church was Brandon's way of bringing a morning of worship right into the middle of it. It was pretty cool. And people really showed up for it, too. Lines started forming as early as 5 in the morning, about 2 hours before the set even started. And the event ended up reaching capacity. Now, throughout the weekend, there were also appearances from other Christian artists across the festival, including Jamie McDonald and Leanna Crawford. Brandon also brought out country artist Lainey Wilson to perform their song, Jesus I Know Now, live on the stage with them. Now, it's been really cool seeing Christian and country music cross paths more lately. Now, here's a little clip of Brandon and Lainey performing that one that I just mentioned.

0: Number two.
1: Well, the band Kane recently sat down with our friends at CCM Magazine for a really honest conversation about their music and the season that they're in right now. Now, they talked about how easy it can be, especially in music, to start tying your identity to success and just being reminded again that none of that is really the foundation of what they do. They also shared how their perspective has been shaping their new music, including their latest song, Living Water, which comes from the idea of Jesus being the real source behind it all. Here's a little clip of that song.

0: number 3.
1: Maverick City Music recently performed at Walt Disney World's Epcot in Orlando, Florida, and thousands of people showed up for their set, and it turned into a really big moment right there in the middle of the park. They performed their song, I Thank God, and had the whole crowd singing along.

0: You're up to date. That was three things you need to know. Now, back to the countdown with William Ryan III.
1: Well, here's something you may not know about this next artist. Before his Christian music career took off, he actually spent years writing songs for other artists in the mainstream music world. But today, he is using those songwriting talents to tell stories of God's faithfulness. Here is Andrew Rip with I'd Do It Again.
0: Number 11.

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1: 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Even after 20 The Countdown magazine, we have Fresh with Bernie Diamond, we have Unshackled, we have Men Alive, and in between, more music lined up for you here on TWR Pure Talk. Now, coming in at number 12, Phil Wickham, Homesick for Heaven. And then we also enjoyed a song by Caleb and John, finished at number 11. Our throwback today was Torren Wells with Known from 2018. Well, friend, it's time for the top 10. 20, 20,
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3: We're halfway through this weekend's countdown, and the top 10 is just ahead, where five songs have moved up, three have slipped down, and only two have stayed exactly where they were last time. I also have a question for you. Did you cast your vote in last week's future fan favorite? Well, if you did, then stick around, because before long, we'll find out which song earned enough listener votes to become a future fan favorite. Maybe the track you picked will be the one that we play coming up later this hour. Well, there's still plenty more to come as we count down the biggest songs in Christian music together and hear a few stories behind them as well.
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0: is We the Kingdom at number 10 this time after a 3-point jump in there. That is called Rescue Me here on 20 The Countdown Magazine. Well, also making a 3-point leap up to number 9 is Jamie McDonald. Here she is with a story.
1: God loves telling stories, and, you know, there's a Bible full of history of the ways that God showed up for his people, you know, just in the nick of time, just when you thought all odds were stacked against you, he shows up and does miracles. He does the unthinkable. And, you know, there's so many instances in my life where I can look back and say, he really has never, ever failed me. And it's funny because when you get in a situation and it's not looking so good, it's so easy for us to freak out and just say, God, where are you? Have you forgotten about me? And this song, Ain't No Way, is just all about that declaration. There's no way you're gonna let me down. You've been there for me time and time again. As I look back over my life, there's not one time that you failed me, and you're gonna show up for me now. And that's what Ain't No Way is all about.

0: now.
1: She's jumping up three spots to land there at number nine. That is Jamie McDonald with Ain't No Way here on 20 The Countdown magazine. Well, this artist, this is his second appearance this week. Here is Phil Wickham with Homesick for Heaven.
2: Number eight. My heart.

0: status. Phil Wickham dropping two spots to land at number 8 with his song Homesick for Heaven here on 20, the Countdown Magazine. Well, are you curious about something related to this show that you'd like to ask? Well, I welcome your questions, so send them my way. I received a message recently from Lynn in Ottawa, Canada, who said, in this world of comparison, do artists get bothered by their song going up and down? I pray they don't. Well, that's actually a thoughtful question. While this is a countdown show and we do keep track of chart positions, the real win isn't a song moving from number 8 to number 5. The real win is when a song points someone to Jesus or encourages a believer. Then Lynn went on to say, may you receive more and more stories of people coming to and returning to the Lord through your program. That is a prayer I can get behind, Lynn. Thanks for that. And at the end of the day, that's the mission here of 20 The Countdown Magazine. Not just counting down the songs, but spreading the gospel around the world through music, one countdown at a time. And if God has used a song on this countdown in your life, you got to tell me about it. 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
1: Coming up.
0: Well, there's some more stories behind a few of the songs in the countdown, like Elevation Worship. They're in to tell us about Alleluia. And later on, the band Mercy Me. Bart Miller's going to be here telling us about Make It Well. Plus, we have that winning future fan favorite. So if you voted on those new songs last week, then I'm sure you were just waiting patiently to find out which song got the most votes there at our website. We're going to play the full song for you, so don't go anywhere.
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3: 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I've been listening to 20 The Countdown Magazine since 2020. I enjoyed the show because of the encouragement William gives. 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
5: 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Demons by Josiah Queen coming in at number 10 tonight, kicking things off in as far as the top 10 is concerned. And then at number 9, Rescue Me by We The Kingdom. Jimmy McDonald gave us a song, Ain't No Way. As we continue to count down, stay tuned.
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6: Hey everyone, I'm Chris from Elevation Worship. Our new song, Alleluia, is built on one simple truth. I didn't wake up today by accident. I've been gifted another day by God, and I get to choose what to do with it. And this song shouts, I came to praise. That's why I woke up today. So no matter what I'm walking through, God is worthy. No matter how I'm feeling, He's still faithful, and He deserves my praise.
1: Number 7.

They're moving up one to number 7. That is the band Elevation Worship, and that's their song Alleluia. Next, this artist is making a 1-point climb up the countdown. It is Zach Williams with his latest called Wait For Me on 20. Number 7.

0: Zach Williams at number 6 after moving up one this week. That's a song called Wait For Me on 20 The Countdown magazine. You know, coming out of that song from Zach Williams, I'm reminded of something that we all wrestle with from time to time. It is the feeling that we're carrying more than we can handle on our own, isn't it? One of the themes of Wait For Me is that God doesn't abandon us when we're struggling. He actually sees us. He knows where we are, and He is patient with us, even when we're moving more slowly than we'd like. Maybe you're in a season where you're waiting for answers, waiting for direction, or simply trying to take the next step. Well, remember that God's timing and His presence are just as important as that destination that you're hoping to get to. 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
0: Well, there are 5 more songs to go on this weekend's countdown, and we're going to hear from a radio station of the week. That is always fun. We do it right around the same time every week on our show. It's called our Station of the Week. And we still have the winning future fan favorite song coming up, too. Are you curious who got it? Who got the most votes between those new clips that I played last week? Well, you are going to find out very, very soon. So don't go anywhere yet.
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4: I certainly hope you're having a great time. Friend, thank you so much for joining us on 20 The Countdown magazine as we count down the 20 most listened to songs in Christian music. Coming in at number 7 tonight, Elevation Worship. Hallelujah. I certainly love that one. Where Would I Be by Peter Burden, coming in at number 6. And now, the top 5.
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0: This week's Station of the Week takes us all the way to the Philippines, about 8,500 miles from our studio here in Roanoke, Texas. 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It's serving listeners in Trento there in the Philippines. Now, they've been sharing the hope of Christ with their community for more than 2 decades and have been part of the 20 family since 2010. Now, even though we are separated by an ocean, their weather this week sounds a lot like ours. Temperatures in the low 90s and plenty of humidity. 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
5: 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Keep up the good work. 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
2: 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Top
0: 5. Well, if you grew up in church, then you're probably familiar with the track list of CeCe Winans' new album called The Hymns that just released last week. It is incredible. So many great songs in there. You got to check it out. In the meantime, here is CeCe with Worthy of It All on 20.
1: Number 5.

0: CeCe Winans at number 5 again this week with Worthy of It All on 20 The Countdown magazine. Well, are you ready to find out who won the future fan favorite between those two new songs last week? One of them was from Peter Burton called So Long and the other from Lloyd Nix called A Little More. After we tallied up all of the votes there at the website, it looks like Lloyd Nix got it with his song A Little More. Here it is on 20 The Countdown magazine.
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love that new one. That is from Lloyd Nix. It's called A Little More. And that's the song that won with the most votes. It is our future fan favorite this week. Great job picking that song. I hope we get to hear it on the countdown again soon. Well, I have some new songs to play this week. Our first one is from Ellie Holcomb. This is her new one called Wherever I Go. Check out a little sample of it.

That's the new one from Ellie Holcomb. That's her song called Wherever I Go. The first pick this week for the future fan favorite. Our next one is from the band Kane. Here's Living Water.

0: That's the new one from the band Kane called Living Water. The song before that was called Wherever I Go from Ellie Holcomb. Those are your two picks for the future fan favorite. What's it going to be? Go vote.
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0: Well, it is our longest-running song on the countdown this weekend, 21 weeks. He's dropping down to this spot this time, though. It's Peter Burton with Where Would I Be?
2: Number 4.
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0: is Peter Burton dropping down one to number four with Where Would I Be on 20 The Countdown magazine. Well, have you ever shared 20 with a friend? I get excited when I hear from someone who has no idea 20 existed before a friend told him about it. And that's what this voicemail from Jayla is all about.
1: 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My name is Jayla and I listen to The Countdown in Sioux Falls, South Dakota. So I wanted to share a little bit of something with you that a couple years ago, my friend from the School for the Blind and Visually Impaired up in Aberdeen, South Dakota, who also listens to 20 The Countdown magazine, introduced me to this countdown, which I'm glad that God helped me to be introduced to this countdown. Blaine, my friend, shared an episode of The Countdown with me via the podcast. I gave it a listen, and ever since then, I have been loving and looking forward to listening to The Countdown each week. So continue to keep up the great work, and may God bless you with a great day, and I will talk to you again another day. Bye-bye.
0: Wow, Jayla, thank you for leaving me that message. I am so encouraged to know that you love listening to This Countdown. And hello to Blaine in South Dakota. I hope you're listening today. Thanks for introducing Jayla to 20. So who do you know that you need to share The Countdown with today? Go ahead, send them a message, a link to our website, and have them check it out. You never know, they might give you a little shout out when they talk about how long they've been listening to The Countdown.
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4: 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The Voting, Dan Bremnes with Reaching For The Light, and John Reddick, Holding On. And then at number 4, we enjoyed the song Make It Well by Mercy Me. 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
5: Hey, this is Bart Millard from Mercy Me. When I had the idea for Make It Well, it came from wrestling with the hymn, It Is Well, that, you know, we sing, I've sang all my life for funerals and stuff like that. It's always during tragic times, and I realized during those difficult moments that I'm kind of lying when I say it is well with my soul, because normally it is not well with my soul. Like, the harder the times get, the harder it is to sing that song. And so I kept thinking, if I were to write this, I would make it into Make It Well, because I'm not getting through this without the help of the Holy Spirit. I think there are people in the middle of the struggle. If they think about it, it's tough to sing that it's all good, it's fine, it's well with my soul, when it really isn't, when you're in the middle of it. And so this one goes out to all those like me that are in the middle of the struggle just trying to get by.
2: Number 3.
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0: the band Elevation Rhythm, and they are climbing up two spots to land there at number two. That's their song called Washed, and they are moving up pretty fast, I'd say. Only 16 weeks on the countdown. I think they're kind of having a little challenge there for that number one spot, aren't they? Won't be long. We'll see if they make it. But hey, stick around, because the number one's...
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2: 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You're enjoying 20 The Countdown Magazine on TWR Pure Talk. And we have one more song, the big one, the big announcement. But let me just recap the top three tonight. We enjoyed a song by Elevation Rhythm, Washed at number three. And then Cissy Winans, Worthy of It All, Worthy. What a beautiful song coming in at number two. And now it's time for us to find out who our number one is tonight. Stay tuned. Enjoy.
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0: Well, for a fifth week in a row, Matthew West holds on to this top spot with his latest song called Good.
1: Number one.

It is Matthew West back in the number one spot for a fifth week in a row. That is his song called Good here on 20, the Countdown Magazine. Wow, that's pretty impressive, isn't it? He has been here on the Countdown for 15 weeks total and five of those weeks at number one there. But I noticed that Elevation Rhythm, they are gaining pretty quickly on that top spot. We'll have to see if they battle it out with Matthew there and take over next time. I'm William Ryan III, and I want to invite you back next weekend because we're going to be doing it again. We're going to count down the biggest songs in Christian music together. But in the meantime, be sure you head over to our website, 20thecountdown.com, and say hello. Let me know where you're listening from.

0: All right, go to our website to learn more about the Ministry of TWR at twrpuretalk.com. We've just enjoyed Robin Mark and Medley, and just before this, Keith Green gave us the song Grace by Which I Stand. Well, friend, let's now listen to Fresh with Bernie Dimet, and after this, we'll enjoy a bit of music until we listen to the program Unshackled. Stay with us.
1: The word pleasure can have both positive and negative connotations, depending on the sort of pleasure we're talking about. But have you ever wondered whether God takes pleasure in anything, and if so, in what? Hi, I'm Bernie Dimet, and welcome again to Fresh. There's a verse that each time I read it completely blows my mind. Here it is, Psalm 149, verse 4. For the Lord takes pleasure in his people. He adorns the humble with salvation. How do you unpack that? How do you make sense of the fact that the God who created the whole universe takes pleasure in his people? Fallible human beings like you and me, who've made so many mistakes in our lives, who've dishonored him, turned our backs on him so many times in our lives. Imagine a guy gets fired. It's his own fault, too many no-shows. Weeks later, his old boss calls. We're short-staffed. Want your job back? No lecture, no probation, just a fresh start. He hangs up, stunned, grinning like a kid. That, to me, is this verse in real life. God delighting in the humble, lifting them when they least deserve it. And let me tell you, that expression, takes pleasure in, is a really strong one in the Hebrew language in which that was originally written. It speaks of deep pleasure, acceptance, and favor, not reluctant tolerance. God's love for you and me is active and joyful, and it's not in our own human strength or status or self-reliance, but in those who walk humbly with him. So when you're perhaps feeling a bit down on yourself, know this, that heaven's applause is already yours, and he adorns you with his salvation. That's God's word, fresh for you today. And friend, the love of God for you is more than words could ever say. He wants to fill you with his power, his joy, his peace. He wants to transform your life.
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1: How do you do? Frustrated parents often cry out to a child, "How many times do I have to tell you?" For the man in this story, a message that would have changed his life, one he had heard many times, didn't make sense until it became personal and he had ears to hear. Then he listened and understood, and that day his heart and mind and life were unshackled.

0: Dad, I need your help with something.
1: What is it, Doug?
0: I have a scholarship to that engineering school in Milwaukee, but I don't want to start college and not be able to finish. They're talking about ending the deferment, and if they do, I'd be shipped off to Vietnam.
1: No doubt about that, son.
0: So I saw an ad for helicopter pilots, and it said you don't have to have a college degree, so I could skip college for now.
1: You need to finish high school.
0: Oh, I will, but I want to take a fast test to see if I have the aptitude to be a pilot. And you have to sign for me since I'm not 18.
1: I wanted to be a pilot during the war, but they sent me to the Pacific.
0: I'm sure I can do it, Dad. I've been reading aviation magazines at the library, and I get aerodynamics. All that weight and balance stuff, lift and drag, algebra and physics are easy for me, too.
1: At least you're not one of those draft dodgers trying to get out of serving your country. Yeah, I'll sign for you, Doug.
2: Combating the ways of darkness, this is Unshackled, true life stories of real people dramatized and produced in Chicago by Pacific Garden Mission. Unshackled, the program that makes you face yourself and think.
1: What's the good news, Doug?
0: The recruiter said I passed all the tests and the Army will take me in the program.
1: Good.
0: They'll put me in training to be an officer and a helicopter pilot. They said it's a tough program.
1: I don't doubt that, but you're in good shape.
0: Am I ever? Hauling those 100-pound bags of feed and all on Grandpa's farm, I could do 500 sit-ups now.
1: So when do you start training?
0: I have to graduate and turn 18 first.
1: Makes sense.
0: After I'm trained, I have to serve a tour in Vietnam.
2: The young man in our story was charting a new course in his life, one with many unexpected hazards and challenges. This is the story of who helped him, the true testimony of Douglas Castle, right now on Unshackled.
0: I was the oldest of five brothers and a sister that grew up in Neenah, Wisconsin. Our family went to worship every week, and I was confirmed in our mainline church, memorizing 20 scriptures. Grandmother Castle read the Bible to us often when we stayed with them. From the age of 13, I spent summers helping on their farm, where the work prepared me for basic training. June 22nd, 1970, Dad drove me to the Milwaukee airport.
1: Louisiana won't be like Wisconsin.
0: Weather there's supposed to be like Vietnam.
1: Call her right when you can, so your mother doesn't worry.
0: I will.
1: This is your first time on an airplane, a jet even.
0: Yeah, I'd better like flying, huh? Basic training wasn't a big deal for me physically, and weapons training was a breeze because I'd been hunting pheasant, rabbit, and deer since I was 12. Someone gave me a small, complete Bible that I read on a regular basis, especially when I got homesick. At the end of basic, we had to decide what MOS we wanted.
3: Just in case you wash out of pilot training, what do you want?
0: I won't wash out.
3: If the guys at start don't make it through for various reasons.
0: I'll make it, but anyway, I'll choose to be chaplain assistant.
3: You don't have any college. Choose a third one in case they won't let you be a chaplain assistant.
0: In that case, I'll be a ranger. Primary officer and pilot training was at Mineral Wells, Texas, and the TAC officer's job was to break us. The TAC officers had already served in Vietnam as pilots, and their job was to prepare us through discipline. We had rigid schedules and ran everywhere. I became friends with a fellow trainee who had been a medic in Vietnam. Billy was a Navy Cross winner who had fought in the Battle of Hill 488. He taught me how to drink.
4: Ooh, I like it here, Doug. No band, not too many people.
0: Me, I like the noise. So, Billy, how'd you end up in the Army if you served with the Navy in Nam?
4: Well, the Navy doesn't have a program like this, only the Army. I re-upped to fly choppers, and they told me to go Army.
0: They let you go because you're a hero.
4: Helicopter pilots are the real heroes.
0: You think?
4: Never left us when the Kong surrounded our unit. They came in and got us out of impossible situations.
0: What's it really like over there, Billy?
4: I don't like to think about that stuff, let alone talk about it.
0: Well, we'll be there soon enough.
4: Look, just keep your head down and pay attention to everything around you. Never let your guard down over there, never.
0: I'll remember that.
4: And don't hesitate to kill someone. If you don't get them, they'll kill you.
0: Billy was a lot older than I was, and he drank to suppress the memories. I grew up in a family where there was always beer around and we could drink from an early age, yet I never saw anyone in my family drunk or even close to it. With Billy, I drank until I couldn't walk easily.
5: Oh man, I think I had one too many.
4: Don't worry, I'll see you get back to the post.
5: Billy, you know Dwayne?
4: Yeah, he was a door gunner on the Chinook.
5: Must not be too bad over there, or else you guys are gluttons for punishment. Going back for more.
4: He wants to fly choppers this time, like me.
5: He's gonna take me to his home in Anson.
4: Ooh, won't catch me there. It's a dry county.
5: Dry?
4: No alcohol.
5: Bummer! I sure could have used a drink today. Scared myself flying.
4: What do you think went wrong?
5: I was rattled by that TAC officer.
4: You're not gonna quit like Roger, are you?
5: No, but I don't want to die in a crash like Danny either.
4: Just stick it out and you'll do fine. It'll end soon.
0: Training was going well. I loved to fly the helicopter even if I did scare myself now and then. But we had to perform at a high level and a few guys quit. I read my Bible some and went to church now and then. As our time at Mineral Wells was ending, I went home for Thanksgiving.
1: Find yourself a car yet, Doug?
0: I'm looking at one today, Dad.
1: Need a ride?
0: No, my old high school buddies are taking me to check it out.
1: If you drive back to Texas, you won't have to face those war protesters at the airport again.
0: They make me angry. I want a car in Fort Rucker for the final part of training.
1: You still like to fly?
0: Love it. Don't love the TAC officers, but they're just doing their job.
1: Trying to keep you alive.
0: Exactly.
1: Do you know what kind of helicopter you'll be assigned?
0: No, it's based on class position. The guy at the top gets first choice, but we fly the Huey next to get our instrument ratings and learn tactics. Oh, gotta go.
1: Maybe you'll get to come home again before you go overseas and stay longer than 2 days.
0: Oh, you don't want me here longer, Dad. The real reason you signed for me was to reduce the grocery bill. I bought a car and drove back to Texas, and from there to Fort Rucker, where we had most weekends off. Panama City was only a short drive south, so that's where we spent our time and partied all weekend. I was drinking more, but I still read the Bible sporadically and went to church when there was nothing else to do.
6: Week after week, many people go to church and hear the Word of God, but they leave the same way they arrived. There's no transformation because the Word isn't mixed with faith in them that heard it. Without faith, you cannot please God. In fact, the Bible says in Hebrews chapter 11 that without faith, it is impossible to please Him. Faith comes by hearing. And that's why God said to the apostles, "This is my beloved Son, hear Him." So then, faith comes by hearing, and hearing by the Word of God. Jesus is the Word of God, isn't He? The Bible says the Word was made flesh and dwelt among us. Do you have faith in the Word of God, in Jesus? But as many as received Him, to them gave He power to become the sons of God, even to them that believe on His name.
0: I had heard similar messages all my life, and I believed as much as I understood. But no one ever made the message personal to me, so I, too, always left church the way I entered. In my own way, I believed God was helping me. I finished training near the top of my class and chose the Loach, a small reconnaissance helicopter. We spent 2 weeks at Air Cavalry School in Kentucky learning to fly the Loach. Then I went home for several weeks before heading to Vietnam.
2: We'll hear the rest of Doug's story in just a moment.
0: I arrived in Saigon the summer of 1971, where they briefed us and gave us our gear. Then I waited for assignment to a unit. I'd heard that flying the Loach in the Mekong Delta was better than flying up north because of the mountains up country. In my own way, I prayed for an assignment to the south, and God answered that prayer. I ended up in Vinh Long, right in the middle of the Mekong Delta, home of the 17th Cav, a highly decorated unit. Right away, I had a security briefing.
6: Now stay inside the perimeter at night and have your weapon on you at all times. You never know when Charlie will attack. If you're not ready, you could die, and the Army doesn't want to waste all that training. If you can make it through the first 3 months, you have a good chance of making it all the way. Rookie mistakes are what kills.
0: My first few missions were as a door gunner, so I could get a feel for what the mission was like, and also experience getting shot at. Then I flew with my own door gunner under the critical eye of the instructor pilot who was on me from the start. But I knew it was for my own good. The Loach flew in pairs, as did the Cobra gunships above us. The lead Loach looked for the enemy. The trail Loach provided cover. Commanders soon realized I was a good lead pilot, and that was my position from then on. My official call sign was War Wagon 12. But as one of the youngest pilots, it became War Baby 12.
7: War Baby 12, see anything out there? Over.
0: Negative, just a few mamasans.
7: Yeah, Charlie's out there.
0: I see something that might be a tunnel opening. We're going down for a closer look. Over.
7: Be ready for anything.
0: Roger that. Depending on weather, we'd fly a few days, sometimes twice a day. Then we'd have some time off. Occasionally, I flew front seat in the Cobra just to go on a mission. Our free time consisted of sleeping, playing cards, and mostly drinking. I drank every chance I had. Drugs were around, but they would end a pilot's career, so we avoided drugs. Before every mission, we would get our weapons ready.
4: You wearing a chicken plate under your suit, Doug?
0: Always.
4: It's not authorized, but I wear one too.
0: Gunners really need a chicken plate.
4: Looks like you're making a homemade bomb with that coffee can.
0: Yep, C4 and a concussion grenade to set it off.
4: That ought to wake them up in their tunnels.
0: I carry a few bars of C4 in my leg pockets, too.
4: Don't leave home without them.
0: Last of all, my buddies. My 357 and 9mm sidearms.
4: Me? I like my trusty M60.
0: I think the CIA is heading this operation. We also carried a sawed-off shotgun and an AR-16. We'd fly at altitude to the staging area where the command and control gave us final instructions. On all my missions, I would say the Lord's Prayer on the way down because I didn't know what else to do. Then I'd add my own words asking God to watch over me, to exclude any bad stuff so my good would outweigh the bad if I got killed that day.
8: Taking fire, smoke out!
7: What is your position?
8: West of BLZ, grenade launcher, not small arms.
7: Are you hit?
8: Negative, taking evasive action.
7: Divert north to the river.
8: Roger that. Close one. You all right, Doug?
9: Yeah, good to go.
8: Where you hit?
9: I'm not.
8: There's blood all over your face, your helmet and the cockpit above you.
9: Only pain I have is inside my cheek. I can feel something sharp with my tongue.
8: We better get back to base.
9: Copy that. Red 6, returning to base for medical care.
3: Hey, let me see what they took out of your cheek, Doug. Good souvenir. I'm surprised the doc let you fly a second mission this afternoon.
9: Just a scratch.
3: I like the patch on your cheek, but, you know what? I think we should draw a red bullseye on it.
4: Yeah.
9: I think the white patch is a good enough target.
0: Our work was always dangerous, but being young, we didn't dwell on that. I lost one of my door gunners who flew a mission with a friend of mine, and both were killed. One time, I was clearing a small canal when a Viet Cong hidden in a small grove sprayed us with a 50 caliber machine gun. He shot up our blades, but missed me. We slowly nursed the aircraft back to the staging area. Another day, I took some hits that crippled us, and they left us overnight.
9: You want to try to get some rest? I'll stand watch.
8: I can't sleep out here.
9: Me neither.
8: I can't believe they thought it was safer to leave us here overnight.
9: Well, it was getting dark. No point risking another crew.
8: Man, it's dark out there. Hey, what was that?
9: A frog or something.
8: I don't like the or something.
9: Yeah. Keep your weapon ready.
0: We survived. A couple of other times I had to put my aircraft down after it was shot up. The Cobras blew one up in place because they didn't think they could retrieve it without additional loss of aircraft and men. We received unit presidential citations and the Vietnam Gallantry Cross for our work in the Delta and Cambodia. I received a Bronze Star and 10 Air Medals. And after 9 months of flying more than 300 combat missions, I returned home. Coming back to the States was a shock. One day I was shooting people and being shot at, and a few days later I was sitting on my girlfriend's porch drinking a beer. Drinking was my relief, every day. I went from one job to another, one girlfriend to another. I had no direction. About a year later, I stopped at a drive-in. A girl who worked there looked really good, so I kept going back.
10: Hello again. What can I get you today, Doug?
0: Would you go out with me sometime, Diane?
10: Oh, no, I can't do that.
0: Why not?
10: My dad won't let me date older men. I'm still in high school.
0: I'm only 21.
10: Honestly?
0: Yes, I just came back from Vietnam. Combat ages you. I had a big mustache and hair down to my shoulders, and Diane thought I was 10 years older than she was. After a few months, Diane finally went out with me, but she was afraid to take me home to meet her dad. We continued to date, spending our time drinking. We married in the spring of 1974 when I was 22. During that time, my grandmother died.
10: What is that book that they gave you today, Doug?
0: My grandmother's Bible.
10: Pretty dog-eared.
0: Yes, she used to read it to us every time we visited.
10: How come they gave it to you?
0: I'm not sure, but my aunt thinks I'll be a preacher someday. I'll have you know I memorized 20 scriptures for confirmation.
10: That's 20 more than I memorized.
0: I'm sure my grandma was praying for me while I was in Vietnam.
10: Do you believe in God?
0: Of course. I always prayed before my missions over there, and God brought me through some close calls.
10: I'm glad he did.
0: One time I was flying about 10 feet off the ground, and suddenly there was a bullet hole in the bubble of the cockpit right between my feet.
10: Oof.
0: I kicked smoke out the door and got out of the area. I couldn't find an egress hole later, so the bullet must have passed by my thigh and head and gone out the door. Missed me completely.
10: Wow.
0: That's what I said. Diane and I were living in Oshkosh then, where Diane's brother attended college. One day he sent a Christian woman to see us. She talked about Jesus, making the gospel personal for the first time. Diane and I both prayed and asked Jesus to save us. Sadly, very little changed. We didn't go to church, and we both drank too much. We moved to Green Bay, but that believer didn't give up on us. She sent our name to a pastor there, and he came to visit us several times.
1: We'd love to have you come to church and get to know our fellowship of believers.
0: I went every week when I was growing up, but I'm not much for that now.
1: Doug, you say you read the Bible in Vietnam. You still read it?
0: Well, not like I should. Reading it over there reminded me of home.
1: God's word is home for those who know him. No better way to spend time with the Lord.
0: Copy that.
1: As the psalmist said, "Thy word is a lamp unto my feet and a light unto my path."
0: I agree. I always felt that God was watching over me in Nam.
1: He was. God knows his children and guides them.
0: All those years, I prayed that my good deeds would outweigh my bad ones. I sure didn't understand salvation.
1: Salvation is by grace alone. There's nothing we can do to earn it.
0: I see that now.
1: Come to church on Sunday and spend some time with Jesus. It's the least we can do for all he's done for us.
0: We agreed to go, thinking maybe then he'd leave us alone. Instead, we started a whole new life. I quit smoking, even though I was up to more than a pack a day. We both stopped drinking and poured all our bottles down the drain. By then, we were expecting a baby. I read the Bible regularly and asked how I could serve in the church. The pastor assigned me to an assisted living facility where I preached my first sermon. This was my grandmother's Bible. You can see that it's well-worn from use. She underlined the verses you need to know in order to go to heaven, and I'd like to read them to you. Romans chapter 10. That if thou shalt confess with thy mouth the Lord Jesus, and shalt believe in thine heart that God hath raised him from the dead, thou shalt be saved. For with the heart man believeth unto righteousness, and with the mouth confession is made unto salvation. I knew those verses. I memorized them when I was 12 years old, but I didn't know that Jesus Christ died for me. And he also died for you, so you could spend eternity in heaven. If you have never asked Jesus to come into your life and save you from your sins, you can do that anytime. After our baby was born, we moved to Fond du Lac, where I became a youth pastor. Then we moved back to Oshkosh. I started flying for the Wisconsin National Guard. While I was working on my Bachelor of Theology, two more children were born to us. Diane was understandably tired all the time, but she was also sleeping too much. Then she found a lump the size of a walnut in her shoulder part of her neck.
10: Doug, the biopsy came back malignant.
9: Cancer?
10: Yes. They have to do more tests to see if it's spread, and they'll operate to remove it.
9: I won't go on the trip to Mexico.
10: Oh, honey, you were looking forward to that trip.
9: You're more important than a mission trip.
10: I'm scared, Doug. I'm only 27. I want to raise our children.
9: Oh, you will. God will bring us through this, Diane. He is faithful.
0: We couldn't know the trials that lay ahead of us, the surgeries and hospice. But God is faithful. He has promised that He will never leave us or forsake us.
2: Next week, we'll hear Diane's story. Until then, listening friend, think on these things. Jesus came to give you life, and life more abundantly. Neither is there salvation in any other, for there is none other name under heaven given among men, whereby we must be saved. That name is Jesus Christ. We hope this testimony has helped you see that God loves you, and His purpose for your life is good. If you have never made the gospel personal, why not do so now by praying with us? Ask Jesus to save you. Dear Lord Jesus, I am a sinner who believes You are the Son of God. I believe You died on the cross for my sins. Thank You for Your sacrifice. I believe You conquered death and live eternally. Thank You for saving me. Thank You for the gift of eternal life. Make me like You, Lord. In Jesus' name I pray. Amen.

If these true testimonies brighten your day, tell others when and how to listen. And please, thank the manager of this station for bringing you Unshackled. Heard in the true story of Douglas Cosell were Kurt Nabig, Elizabeth Argus, Dave Kappas, David Brian Stewart, and Tim Frank. Original music, Don Badorf. Sound, Martin Robinson. Recording engineer, David Pierczynski. Sound engineer, Kim Rasmussen. Script, Kenitha Gabler. And I'm Timothy Gregory. Unshackled is produced by Pacific Garden Mission to show through true stories that if your life is empty, it can be filled to overflowing.

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Juanita Bainham with Above All Else here on TWL Pure Talk. Just before this, live by Kim Walker Smith. One more song and then we'll enjoy tonight's edition of Men Alive. This is Casting Crowns, If We Are the Body.

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1: Welcome to Men Alive, where we examine biblical principles for conforming to the image of Jesus Christ. I'm your host, Paul Estabrooks. Our teacher is my longtime friend, Dr. Jim Cunningham, a consultant in adult education and director of Go Teach Global. During the time Jesus lived and taught here on earth, there was a very strict religious group called the Pharisees, meaning the separated ones. They were a small but highly visible minority group. Jim, what can we learn about these men, and who are the equivalent people today?
2: Good question. The Pharisees were the primary and constant threat to the earthly ministry of Jesus Christ. Sources suggest there were perhaps 6,000 in total during the years Christ taught his disciples. To the Pharisee, the Torah, law, was not only the law but also contained the instructions for daily life. They believed the Babylonian exile was due to the Jewish people's failure to keep the Torah. These men were the teachers of the law. They met, studied, and interpreted situations not mentioned in Scripture. Their decisions were binding on the people. So they followed Jesus constantly to make certain he was not teaching the people false views. The Pharisees were threatened by anyone else who spoke with authority but was not one of them. Luke vividly describes the Pharisees who loved to walk around and be highly visible in flowing robes, a cut above the dress of the ordinary people, and be properly greeted in the marketplace, and they had to have the most important seats at meetings and the place of honor at a banquet. I once heard a speaker say, "Young men want power. Middle-aged men want prestige. And old men want honor." The Pharisees wanted all three. John the Baptist called them a brood of vipers. They were angry, and they said, "We have Abraham as our father." John warns the Pharisees that out of these stones God can raise children of Abraham, so beware, Pharisees. Let's take a walk through the book of Matthew, which was written to the Jews, to meet this mysterious group of men and see what we can learn to improve our service for Jesus Christ among today's Pharisees. First, Pharisees were very strict. Pharisees observed every Old Testament law. Before his conversion, the Apostle Paul was Saul of Tarsus. He shared his family background by saying, "I lived as a Pharisee, according to the strictest sect of our religion." Pharisees were legalistic. Little joy, life was law, law was life. There were 613 laws in the Torah. The Pharisees added the traditions of the elders, such as washing hands before eating. To them, actions were more important than relationships. Compare this with what the prophet Micah writes. "And what does the Lord require of you but to do justice, to love kindness, and to walk humbly with your God?" Even after accepting salvation by grace through faith in Jesus of Nazareth as their personal Messiah, some Pharisees had a long, hard struggle to be free of past legalism. In Acts 15:5, some argued at the Jerusalem Council, "It is necessary to circumcise new Gentile converts and to direct them to observe the law of Moses." This view generated an exhaustive debate over what additional requirements should be put on Gentile Christians after they receive Christ by faith as their Savior. Fortunately for all Gentile men, legalism was overruled by liberty. Peter, himself a Jew, helped the Pharisees see that they should lay no greater burden than a few agreed scripture essentials found in Acts 15:20. A leader who wants to add anything to your faith in Jesus Christ beyond Ephesians 2, 8, and 9 is in all likelihood a Pharisee.
1: 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At the end of the program, we'll share how and where you can ask your pressing questions of Dr. Jim. But right now, what are the other characteristics of Pharisees, Jim?
2: Pharisees were self-righteous. Jesus knew this fact when he told the people, "Unless your righteousness surpasses that of the scribes and Pharisees, you will not enter the kingdom of heaven." And Luke records a quick insight into the lifestyles of the Pharisees. They were proud. The Pharisee stood and was praying in the temple, "God, I thank thee that I am not like other people, swindlers, unjust, adulterers." In their mind, they were super spiritual in their actions and their behavior. Spiritual, but arrogant. And they were zealous. "I fast twice a week. I pay tithes of all that I get." Wow. They dressed righteously. They looked righteous. They acted righteously. They talked righteously. They prayed righteously. How much better could a man get than all this evidence of true spirituality? Some pastors dream of a church filled with men who tithe, fast, and pray. Pharisees appeared outwardly moral. The Apostle Paul admits that his life as a Pharisee was blameless by their laws. He says, "I was circumcised the eighth day of the nation of Israel, of the tribe of Benjamin, a Hebrew of Hebrews, as to the law, a Pharisee, as to zeal, a persecutor of the church, as to the righteousness which is in the law, found blameless." What a man, what a life. But he admits that compared to knowing Jesus Christ, my Lord, all of these outwardly moral actions were rubbish, or whatever word your culture may choose to use. Anyone who seeks to gain salvation and get to heaven on their own good works apart from accepting the shed blood of Jesus Christ as the payment for their sins is at best deceived and at worst a Pharisee. Pharisees were very critical. Whenever the Holy Spirit is at work, there will be criticism. After Jesus had cast out a demon, the Pharisees were quick to criticize and say, "He casts out demons by the ruler of demons." Hold on. Let God be the judge. Let God take the vengeance. God will defend His church, His body, and His bride. Even today, we can experience attacks of critical hostility just by mentioning the teachings of a person that someone else does not like. Pharisees were very critical. They were also sign seekers. "Teacher, we want to see a sign from you." The Pharisees heard what Jesus said. They witnessed his abilities to do miracles. But just to be certain that he was the Messiah, they wanted a sign. It does not say what would have satisfied them as a sign, but think about today. We do the same thing. We have the Bible, we have the church, we have the power of the Holy Spirit living within us upon salvation, but still some say, "Give us a sign, and then we will believe." Graciously tells sign-seeking Pharisee-like friends, "God is at work, Jesus is alive, the Bible is real, we have the gift of the Holy Spirit, Jesus has given us all power and all authority to go and make disciples. Let's stop demanding God do something our way to prove something we already by faith believe." Pharisees were tradition worshipers. They worried about tradition and rituals and regulations more than has given us all power and all authority to go and make disciples. Let's stop demanding God do something our way to prove something we already by faith believe. Pharisees were tradition worshipers. They worried about tradition and rituals and regulations more than people, relationships, and growth.

0: is from soft a cappella harmony to pump organs to electric organs to guitars to drums to electric guitars to amplified rhythm. New songs are sometimes a challenge for those who worship their traditional hymns. Christ warned us to beware the leaven of the Pharisees. One puffed up Pharisee in a church can affect an entire congregation by their teaching. Pharisees were manipulative. Jesus penetrated their mind, heart, and spirit with his gracious responses to their trick questions on a series of sensitive topics, like divorce. They asked, "Is it lawful for a man to divorce his wife for any cause at all?" And taxes. "Is it lawful to give a poll tax to Caesar or not? And which is the great commandment in the law?" Notice the repetition of the phrase, "Is it lawful?" Pharisees betray their legalistic and manipulative spirit in the questions they ask. Pharisees were lovers of money. Now the Pharisees, who were lovers of money, it says in Scripture, were listening and scoffing at him. Christ must have known there were Pharisees within earshot when he said, "No man can serve two masters. You cannot serve God and mammon," or riches. Since Scripture says the love of money is the root of all sorts of evil, the Pharisees were, in essence, evil. Their hatred of Jesus came from a fear of what he was seeing in them. Some of the Pharisees were in thick with the Roman rulers and did not want their positions of power disrupted, or they feared having this happen. Jesus reveals some further insights into their character. They are hypocrites. They say things and do not do them. They are legalists. They put heavy loads or laws on men's backs, yet do not help them. They are proud. They do all their deeds to be noticed by men. Pharisees were members of a very strict, men-only religious club. But instead of encouraging one another to love and good deeds, they became a legalistic, self-righteous group who imposed their views on everyone else without grace, mercy, or justice. As we become conformed to the image of Christ, we have a powerful impact on the Pharisees in our world who are watching our lifestyle of fearless love and liberty in Christ. At all times, men, we must love Pharisees and pray for them. One of the boldest, most zealous Christians in church history was at one time a Pharisee, Saul of Tarsus, who became the Apostle Paul.
1: Thanks, Jim. There you have it, men. The Pharisees of Jesus' day are also alive and well today. They will seek to discourage you, defeat you, and if necessary, shut you up, shut you out, shut you off. But keep standing strong through the storm. Keep moving forward, following the leading of the Holy Spirit of God. For a printed copy of this program's teaching, or with any questions you may have, email Dr. Jim. His address is menaliveuntogod@gmail.com. Men Alive is a production of Go Teach Global. For more information, go to our website at www.goteachglobal.com. Until next time, I'm your host, Paul Estabrooks, on behalf of Dr. Jim Cunningham, encouraging you to be men alive, conform to the image of Jesus Christ.

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1: God is good all the time, and all the time He is good. 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
2: 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And if we are wise, we will hold on to the Savior with all our might. Like clutching a life preserver in a raging flood, we are saved through Jesus if we don't let go. 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
3: We're going to spend time today thinking about the fact that we need to be strongly practicing our Christian faith. We are to hold on to our faith. I don't know if I should say aggressively, very strongly, very firmly. We are to take our faith seriously, and we are to hold firmly to our confession that Jesus Christ is Lord. When I think about the entities, the world, Satan, our own sinful flesh that are trying to pull us and lead us astray from God, I think of an analogy of a tug of war. Maybe when you were a child, you played in games where there was a tug of war and you had one team pitted against the other, pulling with all their might in order to try to pull the other one toward their side. That analogy is very applicable to our faith. And by the way, I looked up some interesting facts about tug of war. One of the things is you never want to wrap the rope around your hand or fingers because the forces that are exerted are enough to pull a finger off or tear your skin off. And that sounds pretty gruesome, but it gets very serious and the forces involved are strong. So if you're ever in a tug of war, you just hold on to the rope between your fingers. You don't wrap it around your hand or fingers. The largest on record that I had found, now this is probably years ago that I looked at this statistic, it was the largest tug of war that had ever taken place was over 6,000 people in India in 2016. That record might have been broken long ago now. And there was a city in Japan that had thousands of people competing in a tug of war, and they had a rope that was 1.5 kilometers long, and the rope weighed 40 metric tons. If you can imagine the size and the scale of these things. In these analogies of larger tugs of war, maybe you can see the whole Christian community pulling against Satan, against a sinful world, against all of the vices and temptations that are taking place that are offered to us. And we as Christians are pulling mightily against that, trying to maintain our ground and hold our ground. There are many physical metaphors in the Bible that relate to faith, starting in the Old Testament with Jacob, who wrestled with God in Genesis chapter 32, where that's where the name Israel comes from. He who wrestles or strives or contends with God. And then in James chapter 1, there is a discussion of not allowing ourselves to be dragged away and enticed into sin. Notice there's an effort there. There's a resistance there on the believer's part to push back against, to fight against the things that are trying to drag us into sin. We are to flee from wickedness. in 1 Timothy 6, we're taught that we are to chase or pursue godliness and righteousness, but we are to flee, we are to run away from the enticements or the temptations, the wickedness of the world. And then in 1 Timothy chapter 6, we are told to fight the good fight of faith. I will be talking about that in a separate program in the future. But you can see in all of these analogies that there is an effort needed. There is something calling for us to put in effort. Christianity is not passive. There's no such thing as an inactive Christian. Christianity is just not laying back and letting God do all the work and we just do whatever we want. Christianity is a practice. And in fact, Jesus called to himself disciples. Another word for a Christian is a disciple, a student. We might say a practitioner of the Christian faith, an apprentice, someone who is involved in doing things similar to the way Jesus did. So Christianity is an activity. And I want to encourage you that if you have been an inactive Christian, if you've been coasting and drifting, you're not getting closer to God. You're drifting farther away from him. It is time to repent of that. It's time to get back active in your faith and to, in a sense, reactivate it. Let's take a look at Hebrews 4, verses 14 through 16. It's a beautiful passage, and it has a hint in it again of this activeness in faith. Therefore, since we have a great high priest who has gone through the heavens, Jesus, the Son of God, let us hold firmly to the faith we profess. For we do not have a high priest who is unable to sympathize with our weaknesses, but we have one who has been tempted in every way just as we are, yet was without sin. Let us then approach the throne of grace with confidence so that we may receive mercy and find grace to help us in our time of need. It talks about Jesus as our high priest. That means that he is the intermediary. He went between us and a holy, righteous judge, God the Father, and he made atonement. He satisfied God's demand for perfection because Jesus was perfect. And he also did so in our place, suffering on the cross, bearing our sin. We couldn't pay for our sin. What are we going to do? What are we going to give God to eliminate our sin? We can't do that. Jesus did that for us. So he is both the priest and the perfect sacrifice for our sin. I'm actually recording this program on Good Friday. And so it is such an important thing that Jesus bore our sin on the cross so that we could be forgiven. Therefore, we should take our faith very seriously and hold on to it firmly so that no one can take it away from us. Notice how it says we approach the throne of God with confidence. It is a throne of grace and mercy, authentic grace and mercy. It's not dependent on how good of a life we live. We all fail. We're all sinners. God, in his graciousness, God, in his mercy, provided the perfect redemption through Jesus Christ. And that is the faith that we are to hang on to aggressively. In Hebrews chapter 12, there is another analogy that we are to run the race of faith. And again, if you ever did any kind of sports, if you were any kind of athlete who ran in contests, who ran in races, that is not a casual thing. When you line up to run in a race, you are putting forth the greatest effort you can in order to win the prize. And that's what the Christians in the New Testament were thinking when they talked about, let us run the race with perseverance. And then when the writer of Hebrews says to throw off everything that entangles and the sin that so easily trips us up, faith in Jesus Christ is to be active, it is to be a struggle against sin, and it is continuous. It's not casual. It's not only when we feel like it. It has to be constant. Similar to an individual that enters into a marathon, a long, long race, that you can't just start talking to someone and stopping a quarter into the race. You can't just walk and look at the sunshine and the flowers and take life easy for a while if you have any expectation of winning the race. It is an all-out effort, and it must be pressing on toward the goal. In fact, Paul says the same thing. Let us press on toward the goal to win the prize in Christ Jesus. So Christians fighting against sin, pulling against, resisting evil, resisting their own sinful impulses, it never ends. We really don't get a break from it. But we're putting in the effort, we're putting in the resistance against sin because of the greatness of the heavenly prize in Christ. It supersedes anything we'll experience here in this world. It is of eternal value, and that's why it's so important that we continue to push on toward this. In fact, I have that quote from Paul in Philippians 3, where he says, "Not that I've already obtained all this." He hasn't achieved perfection. He's not in the heavenly estate yet, or have already been made perfect, but I press on to take hold of that for which Christ Jesus took hold of me. I want to encourage you that you come to Jesus Christ and you will continue to put in your effort to hold on to him. The world, our sinful flesh, temptations, they're all trying to destroy us. They're all pulling against us, and we have to resist like in a tug of war. We have to keep pulling toward heaven. And we'll have to do this through pain, through struggles, through hardships, through tiredness. The key is we just don't give up. Think of it this way, that you are in a sea afloat and you will be lost forever, but God throws you the life preserver, and that life preserver is Jesus Christ. If you were in raging waters and someone threw you a life preserver, would you hang on loosely? Would you just hold on once in a while? Of course not. This is your salvation. Jesus Christ is your salvation in this world. He is your life preserver. Therefore, hold on to him with both hands. Hold on to him for dear life. God has sent Jesus Christ to redeem you and save you for eternity. He's forgiven your sins. Jesus is the only way to make it to life eternal. So hold on to him with all your strength and all of your ability to be saved.
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2: Quarter past is your time, and coming up, Dr. McGee shares with us a number of inspirational messages that is in his omnibus of 5 lessons headed your way. We'll begin with a discussion of Genesis 37.

0: In our last study, Joseph was in a very precarious position. He walked right into a trap set by his brothers. What's next for him? Well, that's what we're going to discover on this episode of Through the Bible with Dr. J. Vernon McGee. I'm Steve Schwetz, and as you grab your Bible and find your seat on the Bible bus, Greg and I have got a few minutes to share some encouraging responses from our ministry, this time in Germany.
1: Yes, that's right. Our German ministry goes all the way back to 1996, although the current translation, as many of our listening family know, we often will reproduce for various reasons. We might want to make a more current language production.
0: Yeah.
1: And I actually was able to train Kai-Uwe Waltschak, which is the he's a young guy, probably 50 years old, and they love him. The listeners love him. Back in 2012.
0: I was going to say, you know you're old when you call a young guy 50.
1: Yeah, I know. I know, Steve.
0: Okay. Well, let's get to the letters.
1: This is let's do that.
0: This is the first note
1: from Elizabeth.
0: Oh, this is a note from Elizabeth. For almost 3 years now, we have been working with your materials in our small group and then discuss it together. We are so grateful for the materials and feel truly blessed. Thank you so much.
1: And Steve, long before we started talking about Through the Bible radio home groups or home groups, the Holy Spirit has been forming home groups for decades.
0: Yeah, okay. And they've been using it.
1: Yes, and he's a great organizer of ministry.
0: Yes.
1: All right, another listener writes this. We enjoy listening to the program with Kai-Uwe Waltschak, and that's, as I said, that's Dr. McGee in the German language. It is wonderful how vividly he teaches God's word. It makes me want to study often and learn more. Hmm. And Steve, let me just give a little background. I remember when I was training Kai-Uwe back in 2012, he was very intimidated. A lot of our speakers, they feel the weight of what they're being asked to do.
0: Yeah,
1: And he said, I don't know. I don't know whether God's going to use me. And we said, brother, just stay with the material and God will use you. So it's great to see this, you know, wonderful response of his teaching.
0: That is so encouraging. Greg, let me pray for us and the program as we begin. Heavenly Father, we are thankful for the fruit that we're continuing to see all over the world, but specifically in Germany. I pray that you would continue to bless the German language program of Through the Bible as it goes out, that people would listen to it in many different forms, that Bible studies would be formed, that churches would be birthed in part as a result of the ministry of Through the Bible. Pray that you would bless the teaching as it goes out now. In Jesus' name, amen. Now let's turn to Genesis 37 as we make our way through the Bible with Dr. J. Vernon McGee.
2: We come back to this 37th chapter of Genesis. If you have your Bible and we'll turn there, we're going to put in at the 20th verse. We got down through the 19th last time. This is a chapter that actually tells us about Joseph. He becomes the very important one. The next chapter we come to, 38, which we'll get into today, is a chapter that, again, seems not to be necessary for the book of Genesis. Some think they wished it had been left out, but it's very important to the story, and we'll see why when we get to it. It has nothing about Joseph, however. Now, as we come back, we will recall, I'm sure, we saw that Joseph, at 17 years of age, had become the favorite son of his father, and that he'd had these dreams that caused his brothers to hate him. They hated him before because his father was partial to him, and he apparently told his father about them, their evil deeds, and apparently they were engaged in quite a bit of it. This poor man Jacob really found out that God didn't approve of this matter of plurality of marriage by any means, and it certainly caused sorrow in his home. Now, we find that Joseph is sent by Jacob, his father, to seek his brethren. They had gone north. In fact, the matter is they'd gone all the way from Hebron up to Shechem. And when he got to Shechem, why, he couldn't find them. And the reason was the grass there wasn't too good that year. So they'd moved on up to Dothan. And a man that saw him wandering around and asked him who he was seeking, he told him. And this man said, well, the thing to do is to go up to Dothan, because he said, I heard them talking it over, and that's where they went. And so when Joseph went to Dothan, he found them, and they saw him coming with this coat apparently we had sleeves in it that set it apart. In fact, that gave him a position above his brethren, and he certainly was not the oldest one by any means, or even next to the oldest. And as a result, why, we find that they are very jealous of him, and they've determined now to destroy him. In fact, they want to kill him. That's how much they hated him. And when he came up to them, they ridiculed, of course, and they said, "Behold, this dreamer cometh." And verse 20, "Come now, therefore, and let us slay him. Cast him into some pit, and we'll say, some evil beast hath devoured him, and we'll see what will become of his dreams." Now, Reuben here, who has already lost his position as the firstborn, it'll be transferred to Judah. But Reuben actually stands out in a good light here. He has more mature judgment than the others. And verse 21 I'm reading, "And Reuben heard it, and he delivered him out of their hands and said, let us not kill him." They would have slain him right there and then. But Reuben intervened, and he rescued him and said, "Look, brethren, let's not kill him." And Reuben said unto them, "Shed no blood, but cast him into the pit that's in the wilderness. Lay no hand upon him, that he might rid him out of their hands to deliver him to his father again." Now, it was Reuben's avowed purpose that when he was put in the pit, that he would slip back and take him out of the pit and take him home to his father and tell him what had happened. But when he was put in the pit, it came to pass, verse 23, when Joseph was come unto his brethren, they stripped Joseph out of his coat of many colors that was on him. In other words, that coat was like waving a red flag in front of a bull, because they hated him. That set him apart from them, and they certainly didn't like that by any means, because several of them, according to the law of primogeniture, that is, that the elder has prior claim, why, there were several of them that were older than he was. And they took him and cast him into a pit. And the pit was empty. There's no water in it. And they sat down to eat bread, and they lifted up their eyes and looked, and behold, a company of Ishmaelites came from Gilead with their camels, bearing spicery and balm and myrrh, going to carry it down to Egypt. These were traders that were going by. And Judas said unto his brethren, "What profit is it if we slay our brother and conceal his blood?" In other words, Judah now intervenes. It doesn't seem to be a very good plan of his, but at least he doesn't want murder to take place, and he doesn't want the blood to be on the hands of the brothers of Joseph. And he makes this suggestion, "Come, and let us sell him to the Ishmaelites, and let not our hand be upon him, for he's our brother, and our flesh, and his brethren were content." Well, they said, "What we want to do is to get rid of him, and if we sell him to these Ishmaelites, they'll take him down to Egypt, that's where they're going, sell him into slavery, and that to us is just the same, it's getting rid of him." And slavery in many places was a living death anyway. Certainly they'd never hear from him again. And so we read verse 28, "Then there passed by Midianites merchantmen, and they drew and lifted up Joseph out of the pit and sold Joseph to the Ishmaelites for 20 pieces of silver, and they brought Joseph into Egypt." Now I'm sure that at this point you're saying, "Well, Moses, make up your mind. You called them Ishmaelites at first, then you called them Midianites, now you come back and call them Ishmaelites again. What are they? And isn't this an error in the Bible?" I was handed many years ago now by a student, and it had been handed to him a little blue paperback book that showed, I think, 1,000 or 2,000. "Then you called them Midianites, now you come back and call them Ishmaelites again. What are they? And isn't this an error in the Bible?" I was handed many years ago now by a student, and it had been handed to him a little blue paperback book that showed, I think, 1,000 or 2,000 errors in the Bible. I looked it over

because this is quite interesting, and it reveals how the critic and those that hate the Bible, how they can manufacture actually that which reveals something of the accuracy of it. Now, who were the Ishmaelites? Who was the father of the Ishmaelites? Abraham. Who's the father of the Midianites? Well, Abraham. You see, Ishmael was a son of Abraham by Hagar. Midian was a son of Abraham by Keturah that he married after the death of Sarah. Now, these are brethren, actually, Ishmaelites and Midianites. And they're akin to this crowd here, boys that are selling their brother, too, by the way. And after all, at this particular time, even an Israelite, there are not but 12 of them. And how many Ishmaelites do you think there'd be at this time? I doubt whether there'd be over 100 of them, that is, of all of them. And Midianites, how many of them would it be? Midian was born after Isaac was born, so that there could not probably have been maybe a dozen Midianites. Well, with the small groups like that, tribes in that day, and they're related, and the desert was traveling to Egypt, at least in that day, was dangerous, so they just joined together. And what Moses is trying to make clear to us as we read this is that the Ishmaelites and the Midianites had joined together. Small band of each made them stronger, and they're related. They understand each other. So they're on the way down to Egypt to do business. May I say that the Word of God makes good sense if you just let it make good sense. We are the folk that don't make good sense with it. And, of course, ignorance adds a great deal to the contradictions that people think they find. The contradiction is not in the Bible, but it's in the ignorance of people who read. And this, of course, is a good example. You can see how whoever wrote this knew exactly what the situation was in that day. Now, they sell Joseph, and they're taking Joseph down to the land of Egypt. And verse 29, and Reuben returned unto the pit, and behold, Joseph was not in the pit. And he rent his clothes. He returned unto his brethren and said, the child is not, and I, whither shall I go? And they took Joseph's coat and killed a kid of the goats and dipped the coat in the blood. Now, whether they brought Reuben in on this, I don't know. I'm of the opinion they did. I think they said, well, we sold him into Egypt, and he's halfway down there now. So they've got now to get some sort of a story to tell old Jacob about what happened to Joseph. Now, what do? They took Joseph's coat, and they killed a kid of the goats and dipped the coat in the blood. And they sent the coat of many colors, and they brought it to their father and said, this have we found. Know now whether it be thy son's coat or no. Pretty clever, isn't it? Why, they act as if they never had seen Joseph. All that they knew, according to their story, which is a lie, they said, why, we found this coat. And believe me, they knew that coat. They hated that coat. And they say, why, we don't recognize the coat, but do you recognize it? Could this be the coat of your son? Believe me, Jacob knew whose coat it was, and he knew it and said, it's my son's coat. An evil beast hath devoured him. Joseph is without doubt rent in pieces. This is the conclusion and the natural conclusion that he would come to, and the conclusion that these other sons of Jacob intended for him to. But let's pause now a moment, take a look at this. Does this matter of deceiving the father with a goat, does that remind you of anything that we've had before? Well, if you'll just think about this for a few moments, do you recall that when Jacob was a young fella, he and his mother connived together to deceive Isaac, and the thing they did was they killed a goat, and they cooked it up, you know, made him savory meat to eat. And then they took the skins of the goat and put it on the hands of Jacob. And he went in and deceived his father. And the thing has to do with a goat. Now, the brethren of Joseph, sons of Jacob now, they kill a goat. They dip the coat of many colors in the blood.

0: blood, and they come and hand it to old Jacob and said, "Do you recognize it?" Jacob said, "I sure do." And so we found it up there. Looks like a wild beast or something must have got to him. Something happened to him. And old Jacob came to the conclusion that his boy's been killed. He's been deceived. Will you listen to this? He is deceived in the very way that he had deceived. Chickens come home to roost. The Word of God says, and says it very specifically, be not deceived. God is not mocked. Whatsoever a man sows, that shall he also reap. Not something else, not something similar, but the same thing. If you sow to the flesh, you will of the flesh reap corruption. This man Jacob did some bad sowing. He used deception. And in the same way in which he deceived his father, when he became a father, he's deceived in the identical way. You see, when you sow corn, you get corn. When you sow tares, you get tares. You get exactly what you sow. That's true in any realm you care to move it today. And it's certainly true in the moral and spiritual realm. And that's true today of any believer. If you think you can get by with sin and you're a child of God, you have another thought coming. In fact, you better take that other thought and not do the thing. Because God is no respecter of persons. He said this is the way it's going to be. And just because you are you, you don't get by with it. I talked to a minister. Oh, this has been now at least 5 years ago, that he got involved with another man's wife. It was a sordid story. As I talked with him, he tried to justify himself on the basis that he was something special of the Lord, that because he was who he was, he operated on a different plane and by a different rule book than anyone else. May I say, God's no respecter of persons. The very way in which this fella had sinned, it had come home to him. God says you don't get by with it at all. If you sin in this direction, the day will come. It took it a long time for the chickens to come home to roost, but they came home to roost for this man. Now, will you notice the grief of Jacob? And this is something else to note at this point. And Jacob rent his clothes, put sackcloth upon his loins, and mourned for his son many days. And all his sons, all his daughters, rose up to comfort him. But he refused to be comforted, and he said, "For I'll go down into the grave unto my son mourning." Thus his father wept for him. And somebody is going to say, "My, isn't that a demonstration of how much he loved his son Joseph?" Well, I'll have to admit he certainly loved his son Joseph. But this man has not learned to walk by faith yet, friends. You remember the experience he had at Peniel. It was the deflation of the old ego, perpendicular pronoun I. The flesh collapsed there. But now he's got to learn to walk by faith. And he hadn't learned it. And he hasn't learned it at this point. You'll notice when you get to the 11th chapter of Hebrews and the example of faith of Jacob, you find nothing in his life. It's not until you get to the time of his death that you find faith really exhibited in his life. And if you want to know whether this is an exhibit of faith or not, compare the grief of this man to David at the weeping for his son and also of his weeping over Absalom. Now, David loved his son Absalom and loved that little one that was born just as much as Jacob loved his son, Joseph. But he also was a man of faith. And after he had grieved, he went on. He knew someday, he said, concerning that little one, he said, "That little one can't come back to me. That's for sure. My grieving won't help there a bit. But I'm going to the little one someday." What faith? Poor Jacob, you see, not walking by faith, friends. This is abnormal grief. And Christian friend, and I'm talking, I'm sure, to some folk, you've lost a loved one. You can't get over it. I want to say to you, not brutally, but kindly, Learn to walk by faith. You manifest the Christian life when you recognize that you can't bring that one back, and your grieving is doing no good at all. But if the one you're grieving of is a child of God, you're a child of God, then walk by faith. You're going to see that one someday. And you're going to see that one and never be separated. Now, look, can't you walk by faith? Don't exhibit that lack of faith that is in the people of the world. And that's the way they grieve today. Now, we read verse 36, the last verse here. And the Midianites sold him into Egypt unto Potiphar, an officer of Pharaoh's and captain of the guard. Now we're going to leave Joseph right there, and we'll pick up his story in chapter 39. But we come to chapter 38. Again, another chapter that seems to be about as necessary as a fifth leg on a cow. You just don't seem to need chapter 38 at all. And after you read the story, you rather wish it was left out of the Bible. I've had any number of people say, well, why is that chapter put in the Bible? May I say chapter 38 is the worst chapter in the Bible. We'll take that up next time and go into not too much detail, but some. But there's some names here. It's the sin of Judah, actually. It's the sin and the shame of Judah. And Judah is going to be the one, the tribe out of which the Messiah is coming. And there are some names that appear here that are quite interesting. And you find a name like Judah, and then you find a name like Tamar, and you say, my, I've seen these names before. Wonder where it was I saw them. Well, now, if you would turn to the first chapter of the New Testament, Gospel of Matthew, you read a genealogy there. And it's the genealogy of the Lord Jesus Christ. And you'll find out Judah begat Phares of Zerah of Tamar. And of all things, you say, well, you mean to tell me this is the line of the Lord Jesus? Yes, friends, it happens to be the line that leads to the Lord Jesus Christ. Amazing thing, isn't it, that this reveals the awful sin. And the Lord Jesus came in that line, friends. He really took our place down here, didn't he? He came into a sinful line. That's what the Word of God's trying to tell us. He was made in all points like as we are, yet himself sin apart. But he came into that line, that human line, where all have sinned and come short of the glory of God. You'll see that chapter next time. Until then, may God richly bless you, my beloved.
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2: Dear friends, my family has always had alcohol problems. I had heard about Jesus, but I didn't understand much. Then when I was 15 years old, I began taking drugs and breaking the law. At the age of 19, I ended up in jail. There I came to faith in God and got in touch with TWR. Currently, I'm staying at a center for addicted persons. Please write to me and, if possible, send me some Christian literature.
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0: Do you wonder sometimes why certain chapters are in the Bible? If so, maybe Genesis 38's on your list. With humor and candor, our teacher, Dr. J. Vernon McGee, tells us that sometimes these passages can seem about as necessary as a fifth leg on a cow. Welcome to Through the Bible. I'm Steve Schwetz, your host. And stay with us, because really, all kidding aside, Dr. McGee explains that there are two very important reasons why Genesis 38 has been recorded in Scripture. With that in mind, let's listen to this brief introduction.
1: Many years ago, as a young minister, I made the statement that I would never read the 38th chapter of Genesis in public. I have followed that down through the years, but we will study the chapter. It's a sordid chapter, worst chapter in the Bible. And here is where somebody says, well, why is a chapter like this put in the Bible? It's just like some modern literature. Well, there's a great difference in this and some modern literature. This is put in as a warning, and it does not condone the sin. It condemns the sin. Modern literature and TV programs, they condone the new lifestyle. They actually recommend it. They approve it. But it is condemned here, and this reveals how far man can sink into sin.
0: Has Dr. McGee made you curious? It's going to be a great study. Before we get started, though, let's read a letter from a fellow Bible bus passenger who saw God's warnings in his life and responded in faith. And he writes, "Hello, my name is Wajib. I have three children. My wife and I run a small shop together. My mother is from Madura, and my father is Javanese. I had many bad habits, and I often felt ashamed because I couldn't change them. I began thinking about God because of a friend. He had studied at a Bible school in Batu. At first, I didn't believe him, and I didn't even like him. But I saw that he became a good and patient man. I wanted to be like him, but I couldn't change on my own. So I challenged God. I said, Jesus, if you are truly God, please give me a good job so my life can change. 2 days later, a friend offered me a job. Little by little, I realized this was God answering my prayer. One Sunday, I followed a man carrying a thick Bible into a church. That's where I began to know God. The people welcomed me warmly. They visited my home, and I learned more about God. When my family found out, they rejected me. With a heavy heart, I left Madura and settled in Batu. I listen to the program after work. Through it, I've come to understand who God really is. I've learned that God is good and that He loves us, even though sin has damaged human life. My prayer is that more Madurese people will come to know God and experience changed lives. I believe this program is a powerful way to bring hope and transformation." Well, that's quite a story. Thank God for His power to change lives when we're open to Him. Let's pray. Heavenly Father, thank you that when we were yet sinners, Jesus died for us so that we can have a relationship with you. Lord, we ask that many more will hear of him and turn to you. In Jesus' name, amen. Let's dive into Genesis 38 on Through the Bible with Dr. J. Vernon McGee.
1: Now we come to this 38th chapter today, and very candidly, it reveals the sin of Judah. First of all, it leads me to say that the sons of Jacob were certainly not very much of a comfort to him. It looks as if all the sons were problem children, and I think they were, with the exception of Joseph and Benjamin. And of course, there was a great heartbreak connected with Joseph. And this reveals to us that Jacob did spend too much time in Padan-Aram accumulating a fortune rather than teaching his children. And he was just a little bit different from Abraham. You'll remember that God said of Abraham, "For I know him, that he'll command his children and his household after him, and they shall keep the way of the Lord to do justice and judgment, that the Lord may bring upon Abraham that which he hath spoken of him." But old Jacob didn't do that, friends. He was so busy down there contending with Uncle Laban, he didn't have much time for those boys. And that was highly tragic, because each one of them seemed to have gotten involved in something that was very, very sinful. But why are we told about Judah here? especially at this juncture? Well, there's a twofold reason. I suggested last time one of the reasons is that these names that are here, we'll look at them in a moment, they happen to be in the genealogy of the Lord Jesus that opens the Gospel of Matthew, very frankly, reveals that he came down into the human family. It's a sinful line, but this is the way he came. And then there's another reason for this, especially at this time, because beginning in the next chapter, we go down to the land of Egypt, and Joseph goes ahead, as he very clearly detected from the fortuitous concurrence of circumstances in his life, that God had sent him down there to prepare the way for the coming down of the children of Israel. Not so much for a then famine, but to get them out, actually, of the land of Canaan from, actually, the abominable Canaanites into the seclusion of the land of Goshen down in Egypt. You see that had Jacob and his family continued on in the land of Canaan, they would have dropped down to the level of the Canaanites. We find that these people here are an abomination and were an abomination. And even when the children of Israel came into that land, why, they had a great influence upon them. And so God is getting his people down there, and this chapter certainly reveals the necessity for it. Now it's Judah. Judah is the kingly line, as we'll see later on. But notice Judah. And it came to pass at that time that Judah went down from his brethren and turned in to a certain Adullamite whose name was Hira. Now, this is in chapter 38, verse 1. Notice this, and Judah saw there a daughter of a certain Canaanite whose name was Shua, and he took her and went in unto her. Now, this is the story of Judah. He went down to do business with a certain Adullamite. When he got down there, he saw this Canaanitish woman. He had an affair with her, and she conceived and bare a son. He called his name Ur. And believe me, that's exactly what this man Judah had done. He had erred, or he'd certainly sinned. And she conceived again and bare a son, and she called his name Onan. And she yet again conceived and bare a son, called his name Shelah. He was at Shezib when she bare him. And Judah took a wife for Ur, his firstborn, whose name was Tamar. And Tamar gets into the genealogy of Christ, by the way. And Ur, Judah's firstborn, was wicked in the sight of the Lord, and the Lord slew him. Now look at this family, just loaded with sin. And Judah said unto Onan, go in unto thy brother's wife, and marry her, and raise up seed to thy brother. And Onan knew that the seed should not be his. And so he didn't take her to wife, by the way. And the thing which he did displeased the Lord, wherefore he slew him also. Now this is certainly something that fits right into the present hour when there's such an emphasis on sex. Believe me, the sons of Jacob put an emphasis there also. Certainly Judah did, let's say that. We read then said Judah to Tamar, his daughter-in-law, remain a widow in thy father's house, tell Shelah, my son, be grown. For, he said, lest peradventure he die also, as his brethren did, and Tamar went and dwelt in her father's house. Now that was the custom in that day, that when a man died, his brother was to marry her. And the two of them, actually, they refused to do it, and they were smitten with death. Now, Judah tells her to go into her father's house and wait. He has another son that's coming along. And now we read verse 12, and in process of time, the daughter of Shua, Judah's wife, died. And Judah was comforted and went up into his sheep shearers to Timnath, he and his friend Hira the Adullamite. Now it was told Tamar, saying, behold, thy father-in-law goeth up to Timnath to shear his sheep. And apparently this deal that Judah had of going up to see this Adullamite by the name of Hira was in connection with sheep, raising sheep, because now they have a tremendous flock together, and Judah goes up there to shear them. And Tamar, who'd been waiting all this time, she came to the conclusion that Judah was not going to give Shelah as her husband, and she put her widow's garments off from her, covered her with a veil, wrapped herself, and sat in an open place, which is, by the way, the Timnath, for she saw that Shelah was grown, and she was not given unto him to wife. And this is, of course, the third son of Judah. Now, verse 15, when Judah saw her, he thought her to be a harlot, because she'd covered her face. You see, she'd taken off her widow's garments, and now she's dressed there, sitting by the wayside, her face covered, which was the custom of the harlots in that day. And he turned unto her, by the way, and said, "Go to, I pray thee, let me come in unto thee." Now, you see, he's propositioned the woman. This is Judah. And he'd done the same thing with her mother, a Canaanite. It's a very black picture, by the way. It's a very ugly story that we have here. And Judah saw her. He thought she was a harlot. So she saw an opportunity of taking advantage of him, and she did. And he said, "I'll send thee a kid from the flock." And she said, "Wilt thou give me a pledge till thou send it?" He said, "What pledge shall I give thee?" And she said, "Thy signet, thy bracelets, thy staff that's in thine hand." He gave it her and came in unto her, and she conceived by him. She arose and went away and laid by her veil from her and put on the garments of her widowhood. And Judah sent the kid by the hand of his friend, the Adullamite, to receive his pledge from the woman's hand, but he found her not. He came into the town. He said, "I'm looking for the harlot that's here." He asked the men of that place, saying, "Where is the harlot that was openly by the wayside?" They said, "There was no harlot in this place." Said, "We don't have one here." Verse 22, and he returned to Judah and said, "I cannot find her." And also the men of the place said that there was no harlot in this place. And Judah said, "Let her take it to her, lest we be ashamed. Behold, I sent this kid, and thou hast not found her." And it came to pass about 3 months after that it was told Judah, saying, "Tamar, thy daughter-in-law, hath played the harlot, and also, behold, she is with child by whoredom." And Judah said, "Bring her forth and let her be burnt." That's Judah. May I say to you, this is your double standard. God doesn't approve of these things, friend. It's here in his word, but this doesn't mean he approves of it. The very fact that here shows that he disapproves of it. This is not the way that he wanted his people to act. And they're acting just like the Canaanites, and he's going to have to get them down into the land of Egypt and segregate them there in the land of Goshen, to get them away from this terrible influence that there was there. This reveals the necessity for that. Why, this thing's almost unspeakable that Judah is doing here. The fact of the matter is, he can see the sin in somebody else. Can't see it in himself. You remember, Nathan went in and told David a story about a fellow had a little ewe lamb, and a rich man with a lot of sheep took it away from him, killed a little ewe lamb. Believe me, David was just like Judah here. You could see sin in somebody else. David says, "We're going to get that man, and we're going to stone him to death because of that." He said, "I'd like to know where the man is." Nathan said, "You're the man." It's interesting, we see sin in other people that we ourselves can't see within our own being. This man's guilty. In fact, a double charge is against him, and this thing that he's done is unspeakable. It's his own daughter-in-law. And this is something that it's the custom there among the Canaanites. This is the way they live. We think today this sex revolution that we're having, and they talk about freedom of sex. Well, my friend, the heathen in the past all had the freedom of it. That's the reason they were heathen, and that's the reason that they lived as low as they did and finally were judged and removed from the scene. The Canaanites are gone. They disappeared. God judged. That ought to be a message to any person, but a great many don't seem to get it, even Christians today. Many will say, "Well, I wonder why this is in the Bible." It's It's in the Bible to warn you and me, friends. It's in the Bible to let us know that God did not approve of it, and it'll explain why God is going to get them off down into the land of Egypt. Now, when she's brought before her father-in-law, why, notice what happens, verse 25. When she was brought forth, she sent to her father-in-law, saying, "By the man whose these are, am I with child?" And she said, "Discern, I pray thee, whose are these? The signet and bracelets and stuff." You know, when all of that was presented to old Judah, he was going to have her stoned. And she said, "Well, I'd like for you to know who the father of the child to be is. The one who owns this stuff I'm showing you, that's who it is." Judah looked at it, and he had to admit it was his. Verse 26, "And Judah acknowledged them and said, 'She hath been more righteous than I, because that I gave her not to Shelah, my son, and he knew her again no more.'" This is something that was repulsive even to Judah. But this is the way the Canaanites acted. This is the way they lived. Don't you see that God's going to have to get his people out of that land and away from that? And may I just pause this moment to make this application, because these things happened unto them for examples unto us. Now, I hear a great deal today that if you're going to witness to this generation, and if you can communicate to them, you've got to get down to their level. I disagree with that. God's never used that method to witness. God's always, under any circumstances, asked his people to live on a very high and lofty plane. Now, I can well understand that somebody might have come along, one of these present-day theologians, have come along and said to Noah, "Now listen, brother Noah, you're spending all your time working here on this boat, and you ought not to be doing that. We're having a big party over here in Babylon tonight. They just got in a new shipment of marijuana, and we tonight are really going to blow our mind. We are all going to pass around the grass, and we're just going to have a high old time, and we're going to take a trip. And you don't need to build a boat to take a trip. We're going to give you a trip. Come on over." And Noah says, "No, I'm not." "Well, brother Noah, how you expect to reach all the hippies of Babylon? How are you going to reach the Babylonian beboppers unless you're willing to come down and communicate with them?" Fact of the matter is, God never asked him to come down and communicate. God asked him to give his message. That's what we're asked to give today. And I'm firmly convinced that if God's people would stand firm, and especially these men today that are so afraid they'll lose the crowd, so afraid they'll not have an audience to speak to, and they do everything in the world to get a crowd to speak to. And some of them are having their problems. But God never asked us to compromise. God asked us to give the Word of God. I remember hearing years ago the story about Dr. Schofield over in North Carolina. He's invited over there to speak, and it was a rainy night, the first night he began, and there's a very small crowd there. And the pastor felt called upon to apologize to Dr. Schofield. He reached over and he said to him, "I'm very sorry tonight. There's so few people here to hear a man like you. We just regret it very much." And Dr. Schofield, he said, "Well, my Lord only had 12 men to speak to, and since he only had 12 men and never complained, may I say, who is C.I. Schofield? He should complain about a small crowd anywhere." My friend, that's a lesson that this generation hasn't learned. We think it's got to be big, and there got to be a lot of people there, or God's not in it. Maybe God has just called us to witness in these days. But I have news for you. I believe that if the Word of God's given out, it'll have its effect. It will certainly bring results. And Judah went down, and he sure communicated to the Canaanites. He couldn't have got down more on their level than he did. And look what it did. It brought tragedy. Now we're told, verse 27, "It came to pass in the time of her travail that, behold, twins were in her womb. Came to pass when she travailed, and the one put out his hand, the midwife took and bound upon his hand a scarlet thread, saying, 'This came out first.' Came to pass as he drew back his hand that, behold, his brother came out, and she said, How hast thou broken forth? This breach is upon thee. Therefore his name was called Phares. And afterward came out his brother that had the scarlet thread upon his head, and his name was called Zerah. Now, here are these names that we've looked at. And I'd like for you now to go with me over to the first book of the New Testament, and let's read here. The first chapter, second verse. Abraham begat Isaac. Isaac begat Jacob. And Jacob begat Judas and his brethren. And Judas begat Phares and Zerah of Tamar. And Phares begat Esrom, and Esrom begat Aram, and on down, Salmon begat Boaz of Rahab, and Boaz begat Obed of Ruth, and Obed begat Jesse, and Jesse begat David the king. And if you just follow it right on through, why, you find out here, and Jacob begat Joseph, the husband of Mary, of whom was born Jesus, who's called Christ. This is the line into which the Lord Jesus came, by the way. And this is an evidence of the fact that God must now get his people down into the land of Egypt. All right, we'll return then to the story of Joseph, because he's already down there. He didn't go down willingly, but he's down there. He was taken down, and we saw at the conclusion of chapter 37, the 36th verse, the Midianites sold him, that is, Joseph, into Egypt, unto Potiphar, an officer of Pharaoh's and captain of the guard. Now we're going to find out that Joseph is an altogether different kind of boy than Judah was. I always have felt that Joseph and Benjamin did a great deal of teaching and instruction and personal attention that the other 10 boys never did get. These were the only two that Jacob seemed to be interested in. Now, Joseph, because of the hatred and animosity of his brothers, he's been sold down into the land of Egypt in the house of Potiphar, and he happens to be a very important soldier. He's in the military. He had his office in the Pentagon of that day, and he's part of the brass. He's a prominent official, by the way. Now let me read chapter 39, verse 1. And Joseph was brought down to Egypt, and Potiphar, an officer of Pharaoh, captain of the guard, an Egyptian, bought him of the hands of the Ishmaelites, which had brought him down thither. Verse 2. And the Lord was with Joseph, and he was a prosperous man, and he was in the house of his master, the Egyptian. Now, that'll be as far as we can go today. But that leads me to call your attention to something here that's very important for us to know. First of all, we have no record of God appearing personally to Joseph. And yet, you see more evidence of the direction and leading of God in his life than any other person in the book of Genesis. God appeared to the other three patriarchs, but not to this man. Why? Well, it's not necessary, because the circumstances reveal a hand of God in his life. And right here at the very beginning, we see it. But yet, you see some terrible things happening to him. And God will be in all of that, by the way. But we'll have to pick that story up next time. Until then, may God richly bless you, my beloved.
0: I'm Steve Schwetz, and I'll be right here saving a seat just for you.

0: 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It's a blessing that keeps on going. That's what we believe at Through the Bible.
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0: Welcome to Through the Bible, where we're picking up the story of Joseph as he was sold into slavery at the hands of his own brothers. Our teacher, of course, is Dr. J. Vernon McGee. I'm Steve Schwetz, your host, welcoming you aboard the Bible bus for another great adventure in the Old Testament book of Genesis. Now, as you find your seat, Greg and I have an update on great things that are happening with God's Word in Scandinavia.
1: Well, that's right. And every month, Steve, we like to highlight our main global newsletter article, because now, by the grace of God, we have a lot of different team members traveling the globe, knowing our partners more intimately, and you're part of that team. And we're very grateful that you also not only went, but you're willing to write an article. I appreciate that, you know, because you're a volunteer.
0: Yeah,
1: so you're worth every cent, really. We feel that way. I'm just kidding.
0: No, we value
1: it a lot, Steve.
0: Yeah, and it is a blessing to be able to just see the ministry. I mean, I've spent literally decades talking about it from behind the microphone, and then, you know, about a decade ago, having the opportunity to go out and see it firsthand for myself. And now being able to come back from the Scandinavian countries. And just as an aside, and I reference this in the article, that about a decade ago, in part because of the minimal response that we felt we were getting there, we made a difficult stewardship decision, and we cut the funding for that program.
1: Yeah.
0: And we, you know, didn't have a lot of contact with those ministry partners during that time. And then fast forward a ways, and we find out they're still airing the program, even though we're not funding it, which praise the Lord for that. But they were in a somewhat of a difficult situation, and just we re-engaged with them. And so we're re-engaging with these partners. I'm going to be going back in the right now, the June timeframe, for a couple of weeks, and spending some time with the Swedish ministry and with the Finnish ministry to rework their programs so that the introductions include some of the things that we have, the testimonies from different parts of the world, the impact that the program is having in that language.
1: It was worth it. Now we're coming back and saying, I think it is worth it. We're going to invest in it. Human-wise.
0: One thing I also want to bring out is independent of really Through the Bible, unsolicited, in Finland and Sweden, both partners said to me, we are seeing what I've seen in my own church and what I think we've seen in this country for quite a while is there is a revival and a resurgence of interest in biblical things among particularly young men.
1: Yes, yeah.
0: And both Finland and Sweden are having that. So we see real opportunity to re-engage with those ministry partners, make some changes to the program, and have it be effective. We're looking at revoicing the Swedish program because it is now about 30 years old. Mm-hmm. We're trying to figure out, okay, do we do this again? And we're thinking we're going to do that. So you can be praying for that. And Greg, why don't you do that as we begin the program?
1: Father, thank you for the way that you provide and guide and lead this ministry. And thank you that Steve and the team had the chance to be in Scandinavia and see the fruit of your word. And I pray as we invest more in that part of the world, that you will reach more people with your word. In the name of Jesus, we ask. Amen.
0: We're off to Genesis 39 on Through the Bible with Dr. J. Vernon McGee.
2: Friends, if you have your Bible and have turned there to the 39th chapter of Genesis, and I trust you have the notes and outlines, and if you have them, why, you'll want to follow along. If you do not, then be sure and write in and ask for yours today. Now, we return to the story of Joseph. We saw last time that we were looking at Joseph in the 37th chapter that he was sold down in the land of Egypt to Potiphar, an officer of Pharaoh and captain of his guard. Now, this is a pretty dreary prospect for a 17-year-old boy now way down in a foreign land sold into slavery. And there is certainly nothing in the outward aspect of things to bring any encouragement to his heart at all. And this boy seems to be more or less of a hard luck boy. You'll notice down in the land of Egypt, just as everything seems to be moving smoothly and nicely for him, then something always happens. But it happens for a purpose. And it was difficult for Joseph to see it. God never appeared to him at all. He's the one patriarch now that God did not appear to. And yet there's no person in the Old Testament in whose life the purpose of God is more clearly seen than in Joseph. The providence of God is manifest in every detail of this man's life. The hand of God was upon him, and the leading of the Lord is evident. But Joseph is the one to whom God did not appear directly. God appeared to Abraham, he appeared to Isaac and Jacob, but not to Joseph. And we see, though, the direction of God in his life more clearly than in any other. He's the Old Testament example of Romans 8:28. We know that all things work together for good to them that love God, to them who are the called according to his purpose. And Joseph himself expressed it in rather vivid language. When you get to the last chapter of Genesis, you'll find out when the brethren, at the death of their father, felt like Joseph might turn on them, they came to him to actually ask for mercy. And he told them, he held no grudge against him. He says, "But as for you, ye thought evil against me, but God meant it unto good, to bring to pass, as it is this day, to save much people alive." So that everything that happened in his life, looking at it from the outward aspect, at the time, it looked dark, it looked like it was terrible, but each one of these was a step bringing to fruition God's purpose in this man's life. And we need to reckon that even in our own lives today, that whom the Lord loveth, he chasteneth. And God will not let anything come to a child of his unless it gets his permission, even something bad. You remember Satan had to say, well, there's a hedge about Job. Well, God let the hedge down. There's a hedge about you if you're God's child. And nothing can touch you unless it gets his permission. And friends, if it gets his permission, all things are working for good. Even our misfortunes, our heartbreak, our suffering are for good in his glory. Now let's follow this young man, Joseph, and we'll see what's going to happen to him. And Joseph was brought down to Egypt, and Potiphar, an officer of Pharaoh, captain of the guard, an Egyptian, bought him of the hands of the Ishmaelites, which had brought him down thither. Fine-looking young man, 17 years old, make a very fine helper, and slaves were certainly sold in that day. And the Lord was with Joseph, and he was a prosperous man, and he was in the house of his master, the Egyptian. Now, immediately that he gets into the home of Potiphar, an officer of Pharaoh, while the Lord was obviously with him, a blessing came to that home. And his master saw that the Lord was with him, and that the Lord made all that he did to prosper in his hand. Well, now this sounds fine. This is great up to this point. And you'd like to add, and they lived happily ever after, but they didn't. Because this is life. This is reality. And the child of God's going to encounter temptation and trouble and problems in this world. This is what's going to happen to Joseph. Now notice verse 4, "And Joseph found grace in his sight. And he served him, and he made him overseer over his house, and all that he had he put into his hand." Now just think of this. Because of the way that Joseph served, why, he's elevated now to the position where he handles all of the material substance, the chattels, I guess even the real estate of this man. In other words, the man trusted him with everything. Verse 5, "It came to pass from the time that he had made him overseer in his house and over all that he had, that the Lord blessed the Egyptian's house for Joseph's sake. And the blessing of the Lord was upon all that he had in the house and in the field." And now verse 6, "And he left all that he had in Joseph's hand. And he knew not aught he had save the bread which he did eat. And Joseph was a goodly person and well-favored." This man trusted him so much that he never even demanded an accounting at all. He didn't have to get a CPA to go over the books. He believed in this young man. And the only thing that Potiphar worried about as an officer of Pharaoh was that he pleased Pharaoh and that he did his job there, and he just let Joseph handle his own personal affairs. Only thing that he knew was that when he sat down at the table, the food was put before him. That's all that he was interested in, because he trusted this young man. Now, notice what's going to happen. Verse 7, and it came to pass after these things that his master's wife cast her eyes upon Joseph, and she said, lie with me. Now, if you'll note here, this man, Potiphar, gave him obviously the full run of this home palace, and he had charge of everything. And while Joseph was busy, while the wife was busy, but she was busy scheming up. He was a handsome young man. I don't know this, but I have a notion old Potiphar was an old man. That was generally the custom in that day anyway, an old man and a young wife. And so she sees Joseph, and she attempts to entice him. Now notice, and he refused and said unto his master's wife, behold, my master wotteth not what is with me in the house. That is, he doesn't know all, and he hath committed all that he hath to my hand. There is none greater in his house than I, neither hath he kept back anything from me but thee, because thou art his wife. How then can I do this great wickedness and sin against God? Now, do you notice that this young man is serving God in all of this? When he went down to the land of Egypt, which was loaded with idols, it was a land filled with idolatry just as much as Babylon was. In that land of idolatry, Joseph maintained a testimony for the living and true God and a high moral standard. When this woman enticed him, why, he said, no. He said, my master's turned over everything to me, but you, you're his wife. Look what a high viewpoint that Joseph had of marriage at this time. Way back here at the beginning, you see, God gave marriage to mankind. It's given to all mankind. And when a man begins to despise the marriage vow, he is beginning to despise God, friends, and a man that will do that will generally break any vow he's made to God. It's been always interesting for me to note in my ministry that a divorced person, that is, who gets a divorce because he's been unfaithful, that generally that individual will get as far from God as any person possibly can. And I've seen that happen again and again. Now, Joseph here is attempting to be true to God, and what a high viewpoint that he has. Now, look what's going to come to pass because of the fact that he is attempting to serve the living and true God. It came to pass, as she spake to Joseph day by day, that he hearkened not unto her to lie by her or to be with her. You see, this man Potiphar, as an officer of Pharaoh, was away from home a great deal. I expect maybe too much away from home. And this woman didn't just tempt Joseph one time, but again and again and again. It was a constant temptation to him. And this young man did not yield. Well, you can imagine that welling up in her now. There is just absolutely boiling a resentment now against Joseph. And the old bromide has it, hell hath no fury like that of a woman scorned. And believe me, she's going to take revenge on Joseph. Notice verse 11 now of chapter 39 of Genesis. And it came to pass about this time that Joseph went into the house to do his business, and there was none of the men of the house there within. She caught him by his garment, saying, lie with me. And he left his garment in her hand and fled and got him out. And it came to pass, when she saw that he had left his garment in her hand and was fled forth, that she called unto the men of her house and spake unto them, saying, see, he hath brought in a Hebrew unto us to mock us. Things weren't so well between Potiphar and his wife. Notice how she speaks of him in such a mean, degrading way. She says, see, he hath brought in a Hebrew unto us to mock us. In other words, the wife probably had been guilty of this before. The one man that I feel sorry for is Potiphar. He's the sap, if there ever was one. But I'm of the opinion that he suspected something all along. And she's been beginning now to cover up her tracks. She says, see, he's brought in a Hebrew unto us to mock us. He came in unto me to lie with me, and I cried with a loud voice. May I say to you, this boy now, just in his teens, down there in the land of Egypt, now is being framed in the most dastardly manner. And it came to pass, when he heard that I lifted up my voice and cried, that he left his garment with me and fled and got him out. Now that's still her charge against him. And she laid up his garment by her until his lord came home. In other words, the husband was away from home. And so she has all of this built up, this story, to tell him when he arrives. And when he arrives, why, she spake unto him according to these words, saying, the Hebrew servant which thou hast brought unto us came in unto me to mock me. And it came to pass, as I lifted up my voice and cried, that he left his garment with me and fled out. And it came to pass, when his master heard the words of his wife, which she spake unto him, saying, after this manner did thy servant to me, that his wrath was kindled. Now he believed her, though. This fellow Potiphar, I don't know what he was. He's an officer in the army of Pharaoh. He must have been among the brass. I guess when he was with them, he probably was a pretty sharp soldier, but he sure was a stupid husband. And he's a sap. He believes his wife. I feel sorry for him married to this woman. He doesn't stand a chance. And I'm of the opinion she'd been unfaithful many times before. And Joseph was to be another one in her conquest, and it just didn't work. So she frames up against the young man. The charge now is brought against him. And Joseph's master took him and put him into the prison, a place where the king's prisoners were bound, and he was there in the prison. Now, here this boy is certainly having bad luck, is he not? He was the favorite up there of his father, wearing a coat of many colors. The next thing he knew, his brothers take off the coat, they put him down in a pit. The next thing he hears them dickering with tradesmen, Ishmaelites go into Egypt, and this boy, 17-year-old boy, sold down into Egypt. And I'm of the opinion on the way down, and after he got there, he spent many nights colors. The next thing he knew, his brothers take off the coat, they put him down in a pit. The next thing he hears them dickering with tradesmen, Ishmaelites go into Egypt. And this boy, 17-year-old boy, sold down into Egypt. And I'm of the opinion on the way down, and after he got there, he spent many nights wetting the pillow with his tears.

0: and a fine-looking young man, the wife of Potiphar, she attempted to lure him to commit a sin. And his high moral standard is something that you need to note, and he does not yield. And as a result, why, she frames him, and the poor boy doesn't stand a chance. After all, you can see the position that Joseph is in. He's a slave. And though he's been elevated, he's still a slave. And on the other side, here is Potiphar's wife. It's like Caesar's wife. You just don't say anything about her. And her word would be accepted. You can well understand poor Joseph. He didn't even need to open his mouth. He's guilty before he could make any kind of a defense at all. And he summarily and immediately finds himself put in the prison. And he's put in the prison where those that were prisoners of Pharaoh were put. Now again, in verse 21, we read, "But the Lord was with Joseph and showed him mercy and gave him favor in the sight of the keeper of the prison. And the keeper of the prison committed to Joseph's hand all the prisoners that were in the prison, and whatsoever they did there, he was the doer of it. The keeper of the prison looked not to anything that was under his hand, because the Lord was with him, and that which he did, the Lord made it to prosper." Now, the hand of God is certainly obvious and seen in this man's life, but over against it is these terrible things that happened to him. Now he finds himself in prison. How discouraging that must be, or would have been, to the average person. But the interesting thing is, we're told the Lord's with Joseph. He didn't appear to him as he did to the other patriarchs, and he showed him mercy. And lo and behold, Joseph found favor here with the keeper of the prison. Now, I think he was naturally a very attractive young man and a man of tremendous ability. I think that is true beyond a shadow of a doubt, that he was a man of remarkable ability. But the important thing is, all of that would have come to naught had not God been with him. And God was with this young man, and God was leading him. All of this is moving to the accomplishment of a purpose in this young man's life. Now, Joseph recognized that. And when he recognized that, that gave him a buoyancy, an attitude of optimism. The circumstances did not get him down. He lived on top of his circumstances. I have a preacher friend of mine, and he tells me that my problem is the circumstances are all on top of me, and I never live on top of my circumstances. Well, I'm of the opinion that that's true to a certain extent. I think many of us may be that way, but certainly this boy here is one that's living on top of his circumstances, and the Lord is with him, and he recognizes that the hand of God's in his life, and he never was discouraged. They say, you know, that discouragement is one of the finest weapons that Satan has, discouragement and disappointment. But this young man seems to have surmounted all of his circumstances. And we find here the chastening of the Lord. It's grievous at the time, but it's going to yield a peaceable fruit of righteousness in the life of this boy. Now, the thing is that the story of Joseph reveals that every man does not have his prize. Satan says he does, but there have been several men that Satan couldn't buy. Joseph was one. Job was another. Paul the Apostle was another. These were men, and there have been many of them, that Satan can't buy. He certainly despises mankind. And poor old Potiphar here, he's the one to be pitied, and not Joseph, actually. And it's a good thing Joseph is out of that home, but God's moving in his life. Was it the will of God for Joseph to be put in prison? Well, it's almost essential for him to be there. We're going to see that next time. Until then, may God richly bless you, my beloved.
1: 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I'm Steve Schwetz, thankful to be going through the Bible with you.

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0: No one in the Bible has as many parallels in his life to that of the Lord Jesus, and no one is as much like the Lord as Joseph. Welcome to Through the Bible. That's what our teacher, Dr. J. Vernon McGee, tells us in this leg of our journey through the Old Testament book of Genesis. I'm Steve Schwetz, your host, and like me, I'm sure that you're learning a great lesson from Joseph, too. The bottom line, God's plan and purpose for our lives isn't always what we choose, but he is always faithful. But before we get to that, let's celebrate God's faithfulness as we read this letter from Alexis in Kansas. She wrote, "Today marks the beginning of my sixth trip on the Bible bus. It's hard to believe that I am one of the old timers now. I feel that the more I learn, the less I know. Someone once asked me why I keep listening over and over again. I told them that I hear something different each time because I'm someone different each time. The young newlywed with small children heard much different things than this old married lady with almost flown young adults. It also amazes me how accurate Dr. McGee is when he is discussing the current times. Sometimes I say to myself, if he could only see what has happened since then. I pray with the World Prayer Team. It has blessed me so much to read the stories and pray for people around the world and for the ministry. I'm looking forward to several more trips, so please keep the bus rolling." Well, like Alexis, have you been riding the Bible bus maybe for a while? What would you share with someone just climbing aboard today? And if you're new, what brought you here? And how's God working in your life as we study his word together? Well, you know we'd love to hear your story. Let's pray and open God's word together. Heavenly Father, thank you for your promise that all things work together for good for those who love God. Like Joseph, Lord, help us to surrender our lives to you today. In Jesus' name, amen. Here's our study of Genesis 40 on Through the Bible with Dr. J. Vernon McGee.
1: Now here in the 40th chapter, we have a section here that, frankly, it doesn't seem to advance the story of Joseph. Rather, it seems to slow it down to absolutely no movement at all. We see Joseph now in prison, and he's delayed and circumscribed by the ingratitude of the chief butler of Pharaoh. Here he is, in prison. The question arises, well, what about him? Well, may I say to you, all of this is accomplishing God's plan and purpose in his life, as we're going to see now as we get into this chapter. Well, we said at the beginning that no person in the Bible has so many parallels in his life to that of the Lord Jesus, and there's no one so much like the Lord as Joseph is. And let me pick up. I made that contrast the other day, or rather comparison the other day. Now let's look at some more. We mentioned the other day that Joseph was sent to his brethren. The Lord Jesus was sent to his brethren. He said, "I've been sent to the lost sheep, the house of Israel." And Joseph was hated by his brethren without a cause. The Lord Jesus was hated by his brethren without a cause. And Joseph was sold by his brethren. The Lord Jesus Christ was sold by one of his brethren. And Joseph was sold for 20 pieces of silver. The Lord Jesus was sold for 30 pieces of silver. And the brethren plotted to kill him. His own brethren plotted to kill Joseph. And the brethren of the Lord Jesus plotted to kill him. Came unto his own received him not. He was put in the pit, and that was to be a place of death, you'll recall, for him. The Lord Jesus was crucified. Joseph was raised up out of that pit. The Lord Jesus was raised up the third day. Joseph obeyed his father, and the Lord Jesus obeyed his father. "I do always the things that please him," the Lord said. And Joseph, his father sent him to seek his brethren. And the Lord Jesus Christ, we're told that he came to do the will of God, and he came to seek his brethren. And Joseph was mocked by his brethren. "Behold, this dreamer cometh." The Lord Jesus was mocked by his brethren. "If he be the Christ, let him come down now from the cross." And the brethren refused to receive Joseph, and the brethren of the Lord Jesus refused to receive him. And Joseph, they took counsel to kill him, and the Lord Jesus, they plotted his death. And in Joseph's life, his coat was returned to his father, dripping with blood, and they took the coat of the Lord Jesus and gambled for it. And Joseph, after being sold into Egypt, he was lost sight of for many years, Christ ascended up into heaven, and he says, "Ye'll see me no more." And he was tempted, Joseph was, by the world, the flesh, and the devil, and he resisted. The Lord Jesus was tempted by the world, flesh, and the devil, and he won. And Joseph, he became the Savior of the world during this period, physically, of course, and Christ is the Savior of the world today. The parallels there, I think, are indeed striking, and we need to note them, of course. Now let's get into this 40th chapter, and we'll notice something here. Last time, I think I ended with a question, how could it be the will of God for him to be put in prison now? And you'll recall that he was put in prison. Actually, this fellow Potiphar, someone's raised the question with me, I don't think that he believed his wife at all. Certainly wasn't a happy home. She called him he, you know, that wasn't very complimentary. And Potiphar actually had no confidence in his wife. Why, if he had, he would have put Joseph to death immediately. There'd been no ifs and ands about him. What he did was just put him into prison and forget about it. This man, I think, recognized the kind of wife he had, but he's sure to be pitied to be married to her. But all of this is working to the advantage of Joseph. Somebody says, well, wait a minute. How can it do that? Here he is now sold into slavery and unjustly accused, and now he's put in prison and forgotten. How do you interpret that? Well, I interpret that the Word of God is certainly being fulfilled and the will of God is accomplished in his life. The thing is that this man, Joseph, is kept in prison for a definite purpose, God's purpose. Suppose that when he's going to interpret the dream of the butler, and suppose the butler, when he got out, did as he promised he'd do. He went into Pharaoh on behalf of Joseph and said, this young fella's in there and he's accused falsely and you ought to let him out of prison. Well, the night he had his dream and needed someone to interpret it and someone to become prime minister of Egypt, why, Joseph at that time would have been halfway back to the promised land. He would have been long gone from the land of Egypt. But you see, he's here and being kept here, detained for a purpose. You see the hand of God working in this man's life all the way through. Joseph, hated by his brethren without a cause, delivered him to the Gentiles. He couldn't defend himself, though he's unjustly accused. The Lord Jesus was delivered by his own to the religious rulers, who in turn delivered him to the Gentiles. And he was innocent. And Pilate, like Potiphar, didn't believe the accusation against Jesus, found him innocent, and scourged him. You see, Joseph had to suffer because this man, Potiphar, had to put up a front there at the court of Pharaoh. And Joseph found favor inside of the jailer here. And we find that the Roman centurion said, truly, this is the Son of God. And Joseph was numbered with the transgressors. And he was a blessing to the butler, and he was judgment for the baker. And you remember the Lord Jesus was crucified between two thieves. One was judged and the other was blessed. And you'll notice as we go through now chapter 40, Joseph gives all the glory to God. Now with all of that in mind, it's very important now to look at the wording of this chapter here, which seems again, as if it's not advancing the action here at all. And it came to pass after these things that the butler of the king of Egypt and his baker had offended their lord, the king of Egypt. And Pharaoh was wroth against two of his officers, against the chief of the butlers and against the chief of the bakers, and he put them in ward in the house of the captain of the guard under the prison, the place where Joseph was bound. And friends, that wasn't any accident, you see. But what does this reveal? Well, it reveals, first of all, the arbitrary and dictatorial position and policy that Pharaoh of Egypt had. I do not know what the baker did. Maybe burnt the biscuits for breakfast. I don't know. But for some little whim on the part of Pharaoh, he puts him in prison. Now, what did the butler do? Well, it may be that he was bringing up a glass of wine to hand to Pharaoh, and he stumped his toe and spilled it on the Persian rug that was there. I don't know, but he did something, and it must have been rather minor. And because of that, why, here these two, the butler and the baker, are in prison, and they're put right in there where Joseph is. Now, Joseph occupies a good position there in the prison, even. Everywhere the man went, his ability certainly was recognized. And the scripture says a man's gift makes room for him. And certainly that was true for Joseph, though he was a slave and now a prisoner. Poor fellow, you say. Well, God's moving in his life with a definite purpose. Now, we find that though he's put next to these men, they're put there for 3 days. Actually, that's very temporary. Any other person that had gone through what Joseph has gone through and had been put in that prison, they'd give up. But he didn't give up, friends. That's not the way that he did things. And we're going to see that now in just a few moments. Now, will you notice? And the captain of the guard, I'm reading verse 4, chapter 40 of Genesis. And the captain of the guard charged Joseph with them, and he served them, and they continued a season in the ward. Now Joseph got acquainted with them, you see, because he had charge of them, and it was his business to take care of them while they were in prison. Now verse 5, and they dreamed a dream, both of them, each man his dream, in one night. Each man according to the interpretation of his dream, the butler and the baker of the king of Egypt, which were bound in the prison. And Joseph came in unto them in the morning, looked upon them, and behold, they were sad. Joseph came in, he was an optimistic type individual himself, always very bright and sharp. And he goes in, and these two fellows who occupy a position with Pharaoh, sitting there very doleful with a very dark look upon their faces and a dark brown taste in their mouths. And so they were sad. And he asked Pharaoh's officers that were with him in the ward of his lord's house, saying, wherefore look ye so sadly today? And they said unto him, we've dreamed a dream, and there is no interpreter of it. And Joseph said unto them, do not interpretations belong to God? Tell me them, I pray you. Now, Joseph gives God all the glory in all of this. And later on, we'll find another young Hebrew in a foreign court, and we'll do the same thing. Give God the glory. And I wish today that I could get over to Christians the thought that anything that you do for the Lord, make sure that God gets the glory for it. One of the reasons that many of us are not blessed as much as the Lord would like to bless us is because when we do receive some wonderful thing, we take it for granted and we do not give God the glory for it. And we ought to do that. We need to give God the glory. And so here, why he should give God the glory, and he does. Do not interpretations belong to God? Tell me them, I pray you. And the chief butler told his dream to Joseph and said to him, in my dream, behold, a vine was before me, and in the vine were 3 branches, and it was as though it budded, and a blossom shot forth, and the clusters thereof brought forth ripe grapes. And Pharaoh's cup was in his hand, and I took the grapes and pressed them into Pharaoh's cup, and I gave the cup unto Pharaoh's hand. And Joseph said unto him, this is the interpretation of it, the 3 branches of 3 days. Yet within 3 days shall Pharaoh lift up thine head and restore thee unto thy place, and thou shalt deliver Pharaoh's cup into his hand after the former manner when thou wast his butler. You see, it's interesting that in these dreams that in the Old Testament, you don't have God moving that way after you have the canon of Scripture, after the New Testament is concluded. We don't need that today. But God did speak in this day through dreams. And he spoke in the language that these people could understand. A butler would understand about serving wine, because that's what he did to Pharaoh, that he served him. and that would be something he could understand. Also, you remember later on that old King Nebuchadnezzar had a dream of an image. He was certainly acquainted with images, with idols. Now we find here that this is the interpretation. Joseph here interprets the dream. He says that you're going to be restored in 3 days. He said, now when you are, verse 14, but think on me when it shall be well with thee, and show kindness, I pray thee, unto me, and make mention of me unto Pharaoh, and bring me out of this house. And poor Joseph said, look, they put me way back here in the prison. I'm so far back in the prison that they just have to pump water to me. I'm just forgotten, and I will stay here and rot unless somebody moves in my behalf. Now, you're going to be out of here in 3 days. I've interpreted your dream. Don't forget me. And he promised he wouldn't. Verse 15, Joseph is still speaking. For indeed I was stolen away out of the land of the Hebrews, and here also have I done nothing that they should put me into the dungeon. When the chief baker saw that the interpretation was good, he said unto Joseph, I also was in my dream, and behold, I had 3 white baskets on my head. And in the uttermost basket there was of all manner of baked meats for Pharaoh, and the birds did eat them out of the basket upon my head. And Joseph answered and said, this is the interpretation thereof. The 3 baskets are 3 days. Yet within 3 days shall Pharaoh lift up thy head from off thee, shall hang thee on a tree. The birds shall eat thy flesh from off thee. Now that's the interpretation for the baker. And he speaks to him in the language he understands. He sees these baskets that are filled with these little cookies, sweetmeats, baked meats. This is the language the man would understand. Now Joseph interprets it for them. And he tells him that, but it's not going to be good for you. In 3 days he'll take you out and hang you, and the birds are going to eat your flesh. Now, verse 20. It came to pass the 3rd day, which was Pharaoh's birthday, that he made a feast unto all his servants. And he lifted up the head of the chief butler and of the chief baker among his servants. And he restored the butler unto his butlership again, and he gave the cup unto Pharaoh's hand. But he hanged the chief baker, as Joseph had interpreted to them. Yet did not the chief butler remember Joseph, but forgot him. Now, the poor boy is really in a predicament. Here he is, not only a slave, but one that's been falsely accused, but that doesn't mean that the bars on the prison are not just as hard as they are as if he were guilty, and the lock is just as difficult to get through. And the poor boy is here, and it was the purpose of Potiphar just to forget him. That's the way he covered up the scandal that was in his own home. And in fact, his wife was unfaithful. And this is the way he covered up, and poor Joseph had to pay for it. His one glimmer of light was that the butler would remember him to Pharaoh, and this seemed to be such a marvelous way of getting the ear of Pharaoh and getting him out of prison. But that butler, the minute he got out, he's so elated with that, goes back to his job and forgets all about poor Joseph. Well, Joseph is not discouraged, but he did not know the details. But you see, God wants to leave him there, friends, for a purpose. Suppose that the butler had gone in to Pharaoh enthusiastically and said, say, I tell you, there's a prisoner down there who ought not to be there. He's innocent. He's been falsely accused, and he interpreted my dream for me. I sure'd appreciate it, Pharaoh, if you just let him out. Suppose Pharaoh let him out. Don't you see what would have happened, friends? He'd have been back in the home of his father, Jacob, by the time that Pharaoh needed him to interpret his dream. So God's just going to keep him around, and it's a good place to keep him. You'll know where to find him if you leave him there in that prison. That's what he does. And yet Joseph believed that God was moving in his life. Have you ever stopped even at this point to want to put down those things that are discouraging experiences, and yet there were certain fruits to the faith of this man Joseph. He had a real faith through it all. Well, let me give you a list here. First of all, Joseph was faithful in every relationship. Have you ever noticed that? In every relationship of life, he was faithful. We find that he was faithful to Potiphar. He was faithful to him. And we find out that when he's in prison, that he was faithful there to the keeper of the prison. We find that he was faithful to God. He always gave God the glory. And he's faithful to the keeper of the prison, which we've mentioned. Now, we're also going to see that he's faithful to Pharaoh a little later on. And he's also faithful to his own brethren. And it made him faithful. I believe that if you're genuinely a believer, you're going to be faithful. Now, we're living in a day when I think one of the most tragic things is happening is the fact there's so few Christians you can depend on today. I have a friend, he's head of a large Christian organization. He and I had an occasion to be sitting together alone in a foreign city, just he and I. And he was telling me something of his problems that he had. And he has a tremendous organization. And he went on to say how few men he could really trust in his organization. And it's a Christian organization. How many men are in that position today? There's so few that are faithful. And there's so few Christians that are faithful today. And we thank God for those that are faithful. And I've always thanked the Lord that he at least put around me, everywhere I've ever been, a few faithful ones that I tell you they are the dear ones that are great encouragement. Joseph was that kind of a man. And we find that his faith did something else. He was possessed with an optimistic outlook on life under all the trials and temptations. Down in the pit, in Potiphar's house, and now in prison. And then Joseph had a sympathetic and kindly attitude toward everyone. His faith did that. You notice how kind he was, actually, to the butler and to the baker. And later on, we'll see to his brethren. And then another thing that his faith did for him made him a very humble man. He gave God the glory in all the relationships and situations of this life. What a wonderful person that he is. What did it? Well, he believed God, just as his father Abraham had. And this is the fruit that worked out in his own life. So that now this man is in the back of the prison, down in the dungeon, and he's forgotten, it would seem. But someone hadn't forgotten. God hadn't forgotten him. And God was working in his life. Now, friends, that has a message for you and me, and let me just suggest it here in closing. And that is, I do not know what your circumstances are right now, but I do know, judging from the letters we get, there's some of you in a hard place. As one man said to me, I'm between a rock and a hard place. And things look dark. You don't see the way out. And you really wonder whether God cares. Well, the reason God's given us this story of Joseph is he wants you to know that he cares and that he's moving in your life. And if you're his child and he's not judging you for some particular sin you committed, he's permitting this to happen to you for your good. And even if he's judging you, it's going to be for your good. You can't miss how wonderful our God is. And so until next time, may the Lord richly bless you, my beloved.
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